0: press conference, Trump said the new agreement opens the Strait of Hormuz to toll-free shipping and states Iran will not pursue a nuclear weapon. Franco Ordonez, NPR News, Geneva.
1: Stocks tumbled today after the Federal Reserve signaled it may have to raise interest rates by the end of the year. NPR's Scott Horsley reports the Dow dropped more than 500 points, or about 1%.
2: The Federal Reserve held its benchmark interest rate steady, but updated forecasts suggest members of the Fed's rate-setting committee expect to raise rates by a quarter percentage point before the end of the year. The news comes as a wartime spike in energy prices has pushed inflation to its highest level in more than 3 years. The Fed's new chairman, Kevin Warsh, vowed he and his colleagues will bring prices under control.
3: I've said for years inflation is a choice. You bet it is. And today I'm announcing that this committee unambiguously and unanimously have decided we are going to deliver on that.
2: Warsh also announced the formation of several task forces to review the way the Fed tracks the economy, manages its bond holdings, and communicates with the public. Scott Horsley, NPR News, Washington.
1: The Georgia legislature will not redraw the state's congressional maps, despite an order by the Republican governor. From Georgia Public Broadcasting, Sarah Callis reports lawmakers had convened today for a special session.
4: Georgia's Republican Speaker of the House, John Burns, says that it is not the right time to redistrict.
5: Changes to our district maps have the potential to impact every voter in Georgia, and they deserve the same thoughtful, fact-driven process that has always guided the House.
4: Governor Brian Kemp ordered the special session to address voting issues, including drawing new district lines, after the Supreme Court weakened the Voting Rights Act. Other Republican-led southern states redistricted for midterms this fall. Republican lawmakers did not rule out redistricting during the regular legislative session next year. For NPR News, I'm Sarah Callis in Atlanta.
1: Shoppers stepped up their spending in May, surpassing economists' expectations as temperatures warmed and gasoline prices leveled off. Sales got a boost from government tax refunds in both April and May, though economists say that cushion is starting to fade. You're listening to NPR News from Washington. President Trump's nominee to lead FEMA is pledging to be fair and reasonable in assessing requests for disaster. Cameron Hamilton led FEMA briefly last year until he was fired after defending the agency's existence. At a hearing today, Hamilton said his focus will be to ensure that FEMA is objective, fair, and reasonable, follows the law, and is consistent. Former President Barack Obama and former First Lady Michelle Obama will preside over the dedication tomorrow of the Obama Presidential Center on Chicago's South Side. NPR's Don Gagne reports.
6: It's traditional for former presidents to create a library to house records and documents from their presidency and to highlight their time in the White House. The Obama Center is different. First off, it's not a presidential library, the logic being that records from the Obama era were digital and are accessible online. There's a museum, but the center also features a branch of the Chicago Public Library. There's ample park space, even a regulation NBA-sized basketball court. Guests at the dedication ceremony will include former presidents Bill Clinton, George W. Bush, and Joe Biden, not invited President Donald Trump, who's known to regularly insult and demean Obama in speeches and to the press. Don Gagne, NPR News, Chicago.
1: Cape Verdean goalkeeper Vozinha got nearly 10 million Instagram followers after the tiny island nation held off powerhouse Spain in his team's World Cup debut. The 40-year-old surprised the world when he blocked Spain from scoring in the 0-0 game. This is NPR News.
7: 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This is NPR.

That was Eddie Johnson from the album Love You Madly. Here on Jazz with yours truly, Tony Mowat. Welcome. Welcome to another hour of jazz. Vincent Herring up next. This is from the album Joe Beam for Lovers. Some beautiful things on this collection. This is Vincent Herring and his version of Wave.

Anita O'Day and her classic version of Peel Me a Grape. That goes back quite a few years. And digitally remastered and reissued by Verve. And it's a collection of the Diva collection. Anita O'Day. With her, Barney Kessel on guitar. And that was Paul Smith playing piano. Before that, Jobim's Wave, as done by Vincent Herring. It's jazz. I'm Tony Mowat. Thank you for being there to share it with me. A lot of good music for you. Here's a nice version of Rubek's composition. It's called In Your Own Sweet Way, John Basile and his quartet.

My Funny Valentine, done by Jerry Mulligan, one of the greatest baritone saxophone players that ever lived. And with him, Ted Rosenthal on piano, who played with Mulligan for quite a few years. And that was My Funny Valentine, Rodgers and Hart's composition. Before that, Karin Allison, a Felicidade from her latest album, Brazilian Songs.

Tanika Postma and Bar Shelter. Before that, Davell Crawford and Fly Me to the Moon. I'm Tony Mowat. So good to be with you. Let's conclude this hour with the Kenny Burrell, the amazing Kenny Burrell, in a beautiful version of Autumn in New York.

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0: Live from NPR News in Washington, I'm Ryland Barton. The terms of a ceasefire between the U.S. and Iran are now public. NPR's Quill Lawrence reports they would reopen the Strait of Hormuz and end hostilities between the U.S., Iran, Israel, and Hezbollah.
1: It would reopen the Strait of Hormuz to oil tankers, an urgent economic and political priority as oil and other commodities have surged in price. Iran could begin to sell its own oil, and billions of dollars in frozen Iranian assets could be released if subsequent agreements, like Iran ending its nuclear weapons program, are followed. The official also said if Iran doesn't live up to its end, the U.S. could easily resume bombing. Israel is not a party to the agreement, but it could be a spoiler if Washington cannot restrain the Israeli government from attacking Iran's proxy force in Lebanon. Quill Lawrence, NPR News.
0: Today's confirmation hearing for former SEC Chair Jay Clayton to serve as Director of National Intelligence was abruptly postponed. President Trump said he's delaying the nomination and blocking the renewal of a key surveillance tool in order to pressure the Senate to pass his long-stalled priority, the voting security bill dubbed the Save America Act. NPR's Eric McDaniel reports.
2: His demands for the Senate aren't achievable, according to top Senate Republicans, including Leader John Thune, who said this yesterday in an interview with Fox News.
3: I mean, we are bound by arithmetic in the United States Senate. The votes currently aren't there.
2: They voted on the Save America bill twice. It has failed twice. It needs Democratic support to pass. That is, unless they get rid of the chamber's de facto 60-vote majority, which there isn't support to do. So the president is demanding something that there is truly no path for.
0: NPR's Eric McDaniel reporting. The Department of Education has announced it will move its special education offices to the Department of Health and Human Services. Disability advocates are concerned, as NPR's Janaki Mehta reports.
4: When the Ed Department first opened its doors in 1980, special education was intentionally placed within it, with the goal of giving students with disabilities the same access to a quality education as their non-disabled peers. Before that, education programs for students with disabilities were lumped together with health and welfare.
5: It did not work then because piecemealing led to widespread inefficiency and widespread discrimination.
4: That's Jacqueline Rodriguez of the National Center for Learning Disabilities, who worries the clock is being turned back for disabled students and their rights. Department officials say the move will lead to more efficiency and effectiveness. These latest changes are part of the Trump administration's bigger project to dismantle the education department altogether. Janaki Mehta, NPR News.
0: Tropical Storm Arthur is the first of the Atlantic season and threatens parts of the southern U.S. with dangerous flash flooding. The National Hurricane Center says it will skirt over the Gulf Coast with heavy rain through Friday. U.S. stocks dropped today on speculation the Federal Reserve may raise interest rates this year to keep a lid on inflation. This is NPR News. The Trump administration is helping one of Elon Musk's companies to fight allegations that it's illegally running dozens of natural gas turbines to power a data center in Mississippi. The NAACP says Musk's XAI business failed to get a permit, creating health risks in North Mississippi and nearby Memphis and violating the Clean Air Act. The Justice Department argues that the AI data center is critical to the economy and the military. Authorities in eastern Washington state say a fast-moving wildfire is burning homes outside of Spokane. NPR's Kirk Sigler reports the fires forced scores of evacuations.
6: The State Department of Natural Resources says the upriver fire ignited about 1 mile east of the city limits of Spokane, a city built out into old-growth ponderosa pine forests that has long been a major concern for fire managers. There has been some rain in the northwest in recent weeks, but not enough to chip away at a major moisture deficit after one of the driest and warmest winters on record. The National Interagency Fire Center in neighboring Idaho says this and other wildfires have already burned more than 2.5 million acres across the country this year, well ahead of the 10-year average. In Spokane, firefighters are hoping to take advantage of calmer winds, but unseasonably hot and dry weather is forecast through the weekend. Kirk Sigler, NPR News, Boise.
0: An archaeological dig at the site of the Battle of Bunker Hill has revealed ammunition used in the fight, along with the outlines of an earthen fort built to protect the Patriots fighting the British. Celebrations will soon take place commemorating the 251st anniversary of the battle. This is NPR News.
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That's called Unit 7 by Jimmy Bruno and Joey DeFrancesco, both from Philadelphia. Jimmy Bruno playing guitar, of course, DeFrancesco at the organ. Unit 7. Getting us started here for this hour of jazz, I'm Tony Mowat. Thank you so much. John Pizzarelli up next and his trio. Nice tribute to Nat King Cole. Ray Kennedy on piano. And brother Martin Pizzarelli playing bass. And this is called That's Nat.

Larry McKenna giving us his version of Let's Fall in Love. And before that, John Pizzarelli and his trio. The album is titled P.S. Mr. Cole. It's on the RCA label, so you know that goes back quite a few years. And the song, That's Nat. And I'm Tony Mowat. And here's Jimmy Smith.

I should be dancing, sipping champagne, painting the town red.

That's called Black and Tan Fantasy, as done by the Lincoln Center Jazz Orchestra, led by Wynton Marsalis. The album is They Came to Swing. It's on Columbia. Before that, Giacomo Gates, my man Giacomo, from his latest album, Luminosity. We heard Romance in the Blues. Up next is Dexter Gordon with Sonny Clark.

How about that combination? Joe Williams and George Shearing. Sleep My Heart is the song we heard. Dexter Gordon before that with Sonny Clark at the piano doing Don't Explain. I'm Tony Mowat. This is from the Dream Session, the All-Stars playing the music of Miles Davis. Of course, you recognize all blues.

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1: Good evening, I'm Amna Nawaz. Jeff Bennett is away. On the NewsHour tonight, after days of questions, U.S. officials read aloud the Memorandum of Understanding between the U.S. and Iran. What's next in the efforts to end the war? President Trump derails the confirmation process for his own Director of National Intelligence to pressure Congress to bend to his political will. And the story of one woman whose own pregnancy changed how she sees abortion.
2: The baby was not going to make it. It wasn't a matter of if I had to say goodbye, it was a matter of when. I wanted to say goodbye to her on my own terms, in my own way.

0: 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The Ford Foundation, working with visionaries on the front lines of social change worldwide. Friends of the NewsHour, including Nell, Martha, and Mary Minow, in honor of the life and legacy of their parents, Newton and Josephine Baskin Minow, and Julie and Robin Powell, through Fidelity Charitable. Art Collins and Sophia Shaw, through the Arthur D. Collins Jr. Foundation, and George D. Hanby III. 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Thank you.
1: Welcome to the NewsHour. The Trump administration today shared new details about the agreement struck between the U.S. and Iran, which aims to end the war, open the Strait of Hormuz, and begin further negotiations on the most difficult details. Even as a senior U.S. official provided the exact language of the document to reporters, President Trump, on his final day in France, made renewed threats to, quote, bomb the hell out of Iran if it doesn't abide by the deal. Our White House correspondent Liz Landers begins our coverage.
2: After days of secrecy, senior U.S. officials finally released the terms that make up the Memorandum of Understanding between the U.S. and Iran. The draft begins with a provision that the U.S. and Iran and their allies will, quote, declare the immediate and permanent termination of military operations on all fronts and ensure the, quote, territorial integrity and sovereignty of Lebanon. The U.S. will also fully end its naval blockade in the Strait of Hormuz within 30 days, and Iran will restore traffic to pre-war levels. In addition, Iran will allow commercial ships to pass through the Strait of Hormuz with no charge for 60 days. Then Iran and Oman will decide future administration of the strait. When it comes to financial relief for Iran, the U.S. and regional partners will develop a $300 billion reconstruction and economic development fund for Iran. On nuclear weapons, Iran would agree not to procure them and adhere to a new minimum standard for downblending on site of Tehran's stockpiled enriched uranium. Finally, the memorandum allows for Iran to immediately after the signing export crude oil and petroleum products without sanctions. The U.S. officials read the deal aloud, paragraph by paragraph, on a press call that began midway through President Trump's press conference, capping off the G7 summit in France.
3: The past 2 days have provided a chance to discuss the details of this historic agreement with many of our closest friends and allies.
2: Throughout his press conference, Trump himself offered few specifics about the actual terms of the deal, leaving that to briefers on the call. But he did say the draft had been sent to Israel, and in the same breath, took a swipe at Prime Minister Benjamin Netanyahu for his conduct in Lebanon, where relentless fighting and Israeli strikes have killed 4,000 people and displaced more than a million since early March.
3: In all fairness to Bibi Netanyahu, who happens to be a good man, gets a little excited sometimes. He's been an amazing prime minister. We have a little dispute over Lebanon. I say, you can do a little softer touch, Bibi. You don't have to knock down a building every time somebody walks into it that's from Hezbollah. But it's been an amazing partnership. But he will say, we're the big partner and he's the very small partner, and that's true.
2: Trump affirmed that nuclear talks would begin immediately and was asked about Iran's claim that their nuclear program is civilian in nature and if that would be acceptable going forward.
3: Well, I've said to them always, I say, look, you have probably the third largest oil reserves in the world. What the hell do you need nuclear for? You need nuclear for some electricity. So I've always felt that way. So we've been pretty tough in that. You know, it is a little hard, though, when you say that somebody wants it. Other people have it, other adjoining states have it, and you're not letting them have it for purposes of electricity and things like that. It's always a little tough. You have to use a little common sense, please.
2: Meantime, the ceasefire has been shaky since announced on Sunday. A U.S. source tells PBS News that Iran has continued to fire drones at commercial ships in the Strait of Hormuz in the last few days, and the U.S. military has shot them down.
4: But the president said that Iran could maintain their ballistic missile program, a major point of criticism from hawks of the 2015 Obama-led Iran deal.
3: I'm saying that if other countries have them, it's a little bit unfair for them not to have some. A ballistic missile is not the same thing as what we're talking about when we talk nuclear. But if Saudi Arabia and Qatar and they all have some, I would say in relative proportion, I think it's okay. That's what I mean.
4: While Vice President J.D. Vance has taken on a larger role in negotiating the ceasefire and is expected to attend the signing on Friday in Switzerland, the president joked that Vance may take the fall if the deal sours.
3: I like that idea, sure. What? This way, if it works out, I'm going to take the credit. If it doesn't work out, I'm blaming J.D.
4: For the PBS NewsHour, I'm Liz Landers.
1: The Iranian Foreign Ministry said late today that the text of the agreement has now been signed by the presidents of both countries. Negotiating teams still plan to meet in Geneva on Friday. To assess the U.S.-Iranian agreement, we're again joined by two of our Iran watchers. Alan Ayer worked in the State Department, was a senior member of the Obama administration's negotiating team for the 2015 Iran nuclear deal. He's now at the Middle East Institute. And Miad Maliki was born and raised in Iran. Until last year, he was the associate director for sanction targeting in the U.S. Treasury Department with a focus on Iran. He's now a senior fellow at the Foundation for the Defense of Democracies. Welcome back to you both. Before we jump into the details, I just want to get a quick big picture take from each of you. Alan, I'll start with you. Is this a good agreement for the U.S.? If you had to give it a grade, what would you give it?
5: Well, the fact that we got it was fantastic. I'm hopeful because we've stopped the bleeding. We've cut our losses. And again, the details of this agreement are not as important as the fact that we finally realized we were not getting to where we wanted to go with military action. In terms of the content, it's clear that Iran got the better of us.
1: Miad, what's your quick take on this?
6: Well, I mean, my view here is we had enormous leverage with Iran, militarily, politically, economically. They were in a worse spot they've ever been since 1979 revolution. I think looking at the text of this memorandum of understanding, I see a level of underappreciation for that leverage that we had. I think we gave up more than what we should have to just get Israel for months open.
1: So Mia, pick up on that point, just a little more on that. What specifically should have been in there that's not? What's most problematic for you in the deal?
6: You know, in my view, and I've said this before, if we had just lifted the blockade, Iranian regime would have had to force to open the Strait of Hormuz for the sake of their own economy. And also because they have to normalize the relationship with UAE, where they have hundreds of billions of dollars in assets and funds that go through, with the Chinese, with the Indians, with Pakistanis. They have to get back to get their economy, you know, back. I mean, it's an economy that has collapsed. So I don't think we should have given a no new sanction type commitment or any kind of authorization for oil sale just to get the Strait of Hormuz open without getting clear concessions on the nuclear front.
1: Alan, what's your take on that? The losing of possible new sanctions leverage, easing of existing sanctions, does that allow Iran to build back up its military and nuclear capabilities?
5: Well, first, I'd respectfully disagree with my friend and colleague, Miad, when he talks twice about just reopening the Strait of Hormuz. The Strait of Hormuz being closed was a sucking chest wound to the world economy. And the most urgent, exigent thing we needed to do was try to get that open. This deal does that. Everything else is secondary. To be brutally honest, it's highly unlikely that the Trump administration will be able to get a nuclear deal with Iran. It kicked the nuclear can down the road with this agreement. And as I said, I don't think it's going to get any better than this. So we'll have a de facto ceasefire, neither war, neither peace, but at least we could begin to get maritime volume through the strait back close to what it was before. Though with Iranian control of the strait, it's a real question as to whether we'll ever achieve the pre-war levels, which is one of the many reasons why this war was such a massive strategic blunder.
1: Alan, just to follow up on that, though, when the president announced the war, he said the U.S. was going to completely destroy the Iranian missile program. When he was asked about it today, he said, you don't mind Iran having ballistic missiles? He said, well, I'm saying if other countries have them, it's unfair for them not to have some. Is that an acceptable outcome for the U.S. and its allies?
5: Well, first, I've given up trying to divinate what U.S. policy is based on President Trump's statements because they changed so radically. I mean, some of the things he said today, he could have been the IRGC spokesman. in terms of justifications for this deal. But no, we haven't achieved any war goals. Iran has maintained a significant missile and drone force. It will use whatever money it gets to a large extent to rebuild its defense industrial base. It's going to weaponize and monetize control of the Strait of Hormuz. So we haven't dealt, not only have we not dealt with the strategic threat, the very real strategic threat Iran poses, we've made it worse by putting a new militarized, radicalized leadership and making them more likely to actually seek a nuclear weapon. So again, massive loss.
1: Miad, did the U.S. achieve any of its stated war goals? You heard Alan say we've made it worse. Do you agree?
6: I disagree. I think I also wanted to add that, you know, saying that, you know, we need to cut our losses. Let's look at the facts. Before this war, in January, when Iran had $435 million a day in trade through the Persian Gulf, when Persian Gulf and the Strait of Hormuz was open, they had the largest protests in the history of Islamic Republic. They had to kill 40,000 innocent Iranians to send people back home because of their economy. Now we've been going through a war, and I think the most punishing thing that you can do to this regime is send it back to deal with the state of economy that is in today. And for that reason, I think, you know, opening the Strait of Hormuz didn't really need a whole lot of sanctions relief or any kind of commitments to the regime, and they would have had to open it. Now, as far as the objective, just to be clear, I think it was false to say that you can go and topple a regime or bring about serious, meaningful changes in political dynamics within the Iranian regime with a campaign of airstrikes. I think the reason for that campaign was, you know, causing degradation and degrade Iran's missile drone programs and the buildup of their nuclear enrichment program. I think that those have been met. I think Iran is significantly in much worse position than it was before the war. It's a less of a threat to our national security. Just in 2023, IRGC targeted water facilities in the state of Pennsylvania. They were building up drones and missiles facilities in Venezuela. Now they're nowhere close to posing that type of threat to us. Now, I think we should just send them back and have them deal with the reality that they're facing January, but much worse economic situation.
1: Alan, do you agree with that, that the Iranian regime's capabilities have been degraded, no longer as much of a threat to the U.S.?
5: Well, they never were a threat to the U.S. Again, part of the pretext for this war was that they posed an imminent threat to the United States. They don't. We destroyed their Air Force. Air Force wasn't a threat. We destroyed their Navy. Navy wasn't a threat. What was a threat? Missiles and drones targeting the Strait of Hormuz, which they have now learned to do, and they retain that capacity. It's very easy for Iran to reclose the Strait. So we haven't addressed the existing threat that the U.S., that Iran posed to the U.S. As I said earlier, we've made it worse. And again, if the crux of this was the nuclear issue, this war didn't touch nuclear facilities. The Iranian nuclear program is about the same as it was after last year's June 12th, you know, Israel-U.S. attack on it. And unfortunately, to repeat what I said earlier, the only thing we've done now is incentivized Iran to build a nuclear weapon, which is something they weren't doing before we attacked them.
1: Alan Ayer, Miad Maliki, fair to say a lot of questions remain. We'll have to have you both back to unpack it all some more. Thank you to you both for joining us tonight.
5: Thank you, Emma.

0: There was confusion in Congress today after President Trump announced this morning that his pick for Director of National Intelligence would not show up for his scheduled confirmation hearing this afternoon. Early today, the president posted, quote, "Regarding the approval of our great patriot Jay Clayton, we are canceling the Senate hearing REDNI today and will not be going forward." Senate Intelligence Committee Chair Tom Cotton first responded online saying the hearing would go on. 2 hours later, he said it would be postponed, calling the president's move regrettable. Meanwhile, the committee's top Democrat, Senator Mark Warner, said he doesn't know whether Clayton's nomination has been postponed or withdrawn.
1: I wonder whether Jay Clayton knows whether he has been postponed or withdrawn. And again, that is a level of chaos, incompetence, when we're talking about our national security, when we're talking about adversaries around the world. What signal does this send?
0: Senators were hoping for a swift confirmation so they could move forward with a bipartisan deal to reauthorize the powerful FISA surveillance law. To break it all down, I'm joined by Andrew Desiderio of Punchbowl News. Andrew, welcome back. Thanks for being here.
2: Thank you.
0: Let's unravel this a little bit. Jay Clayton is Trump's DNI pick because there were so many concerns about the acting DNI, Bill Pulte, who has no intelligence background. Democrats said they would not renew this surveillance law with Pulte in charge. Clayton seemed to be moving along. So what happened?
2: Well, Jay Clayton was on track to be confirmed as soon as tomorrow. That is a rapid time frame for Senate confirmation for such an important position. This is a cabinet-level position as well. So it would have been 1 week from nomination to confirmation. But Democrats were willing to give consent to speed up that process because they've been so concerned about Bill Pulte, who, as you mentioned, has no intelligence or national security experience, taking over that role in an acting capacity. And what Republican senators told me today, as they were dumbfounded and confused and all of that, is that they eventually realized that they think the president did this because the president wants Bill Pulte to serve as acting director of national intelligence for a certain period of time, even if it's a very short period of time. Bill Pulte was scheduled to take office as acting DNI on Friday. If the Senate had confirmed Jay Clayton tomorrow, as they were on track to do, Bill Pulte would have never been within 10 feet of the DNI building. So I think that's what in part led the president to do this and to do it in a way that just, again, he didn't notify the Senate Majority Leader John Thune. He didn't notify Tom Cotton in advance. Of course, the Senate Intelligence Committee chair. It was extremely bizarre.
0: So if Bill Pulte is still the acting DNI, then what does all that mean for FISA being reauthorized? What are you hearing?
2: Well, Democrats say, and they've maintained the position, that they are not going to vote to reauthorize Section 702 of FISA. So long as someone like Bill Pulte is in charge of the program. Because remember, the Director of National Intelligence essentially oversees all of FISA and specifically the 702 program, which is a very politically interesting coalition that it brings together, because there are Republican opponents of it, there are Democratic opponents of it. They kind of unite forces on the far left and on the far right over civil liberties concerns, privacy concerns, the desire to get a warrant before seeking that type of information. So by nature, you need Democrats and Republicans to pass this. And of course, in the Senate, you still have the filibuster, so you need 60 votes. The president wants to get rid of the filibuster, of course.
0: So the president also folded in a few other agenda items to that lengthy post about this morning. He mentioned the Save America Act as something he wants to see passed along with the FISA reauthorization. Why has that been stalled and what's in that, we should understand?
2: Well, the Save America Act is the proof of citizenship and voter ID bill that Republicans have been pushing for months now. It does not have the votes to pass the Senate. Even if they were to get rid of the filibuster, because there are enough Republican opponents of the bill such that it can't move forward. And of course, all Democrats oppose it. So this would be a poison pill, of course, if it were added to something that is considered must pass, like FISA Section 702. And Republicans are getting mad at their fellow Republicans internally. I reported earlier today, for example, that during a closed-door lunch meeting, Senators John Cornyn and John Kennedy confronted their colleague, Senator Mike Lee, Republican of Utah, who's been the biggest sort of proponent of this legislation, for trying to overpromise and suggest online, as he has to many factions of the MAGA base that it is possible somehow for the Senate to pass this legislation, and convincing the president that it's possible too. And that's what's led the president to continue to make these demands. And so the worry is that they are overpromising and under-delivering. And then at the same time, this circular firing squad where Republicans are attacking each other instead of attacking Democrats.
0: In just a few seconds, if you can, how does this complicate life for Senate Majority Leader John Thune?
2: Look, his relationship with President Trump has definitely taken a hit. They had to do a lot of rebuilding before John Thune became Senate Majority Leader, of course. But he told me today that their relationship is, quote, fine. So read into that as you will.
0: Fine. Fine is a good word. Andrew Desiderio of Punchbowl News, thank you for being here.
2: Thank you.
0: Joining us now with an insider's perspective is Doug High. He's a Republican strategist with experience operating within the White House, Capitol Hill's leadership circles, and on the campaign trail. Great to see you, Doug.
3: Good to be with you.
0: So it looks like the president is playing hardball with his own party's Senate majority leader. What's going on here?
3: Oh, look, Donald Trump wants to be in control of everything. And what I've seen today and throughout this week, as I hit refresh on Punchbowl pretty much every day, is that that's causing a lot of problems within the Senate conference. I talked to Senate leadership staffer today who said, we're constantly out of the loop. And that's been the problem for the president on so many things. If we're talking about Senate Republican reaction to Iran, obviously with the memorandum of understanding, they've been out of the loop on what the plans are, how we define success. It changes every day. And certainly they woke up this morning to find once again, plans have changed and they're out of the loop. It means that we've said for well over a year now that Mike Johnson has the hardest job in Washington. It might be that John Thune does.
0: Well, there's the sort of discussion about this among senators, but just in terms of getting the president's agenda in place, John Thune had a plan, right, to get his nominee confirmed, to move forward with authorization of FISA. Mr. Trump has now blown that plan up. What does John Thune do now?
3: I don't think that their team really knows. And the reality is they had all their ducks lined up in a row. And we always try and focus on, you know, what leadership is doing wrong, because we all think that we could do it smarter or better. Probably not. But they had all their ducks lined up in a row that they were going to move this nomination really quickly and then pass FISA. Everything looked good and we were going to see a productive Senate. The reality is Donald Trump rolled the bowling ball, knocked all the pins down.
0: I want to ask you, too, about the earlier story we reported, the big story about this Iran deal, because we've already seen some criticism from some Republican lawmakers. They wanted to see details of this bill before they would sign off on it. From what we reported and what we've seen, is this a deal that Republican lawmakers can get behind?
3: You're going to hear a lot of noise against it, and in part because we've heard Ted Cruz be really strongly against this. Obviously, some senators are looking to run for president in a couple of years. That will certainly have an impact. But the reality is also, again, they've just not been included in these decisions and discussions that the White House have made. You know, when the president spoke at the State of the Union address, it was a great opportunity for the president to tell Congress, Republicans and Democrats, House and Senate, but also the American people, here's what we're trying to do. Here's how we define success. He didn't take that opportunity and really hasn't used anytime since then to do so. So Republicans have very real questions, and now we're starting to find out what some of the answers are, and they don't like them.
0: All right, I want to tap into your expertise to get your take on some election results and turn to the primaries and runoffs that we were tracking last night. In Alabama, in Georgia, and in Oklahoma, the Trump-backed U.S. Senate candidates all won. But also in Georgia, Trump's picks for governor and secretary of state both lost. In Oklahoma, the candidate he was backing came in second, is now heading to a runoff in August. I know we often look at these and say, what does it tell us about the state of the party and about the president's influence in these elections? How do you look at it?
3: I got a call from a New York Times reporter a couple weeks ago who talked about Donald Trump's dominant grip on the party and how none of the Trump-endorsed candidates ever lose. Mm-hmm. And I said, well, I'm in Asheville, North Carolina, and you may remember Madison Cawthorn represented that district. Trump endorsed him, doubled down on the endorsement the day before the election. His candidate lost the next day. The reality is, yes, any president endorsing in a primary is a huge benefit for that campaign. Yeah. Trump does it more than, say, Biden, Obama, Bush, you know, and so forth. But the reality is candidate quality still matters, and how those candidates campaign matters. So if we're talking in 2026, I would tell you that John Cornyn and Janet Mills, the Democrat in Maine, both had something in common that was just poison for 2026. They are senior citizens with a long track record of incumbency. That's not what voters are looking for in 2026.
0: While I have you, I want to take a closer look at Georgia in particular, because we know Republicans have been eyeing winning back those Senate seats after the surprise Democratic wins back in 2020. When you look at the Republican, Representative Mike Collins, How do you think he stacks up against the Democratic Senator John Ossoff there?
3: It's Georgia. It's going to be a very close race. Those races have now been close for a while. But if I'm a Republican in Georgia, I'm nervous because I know that they have two Democratic senators that were basically made senators by Donald Trump, by really own goal, to use a World Cup term, really own goal mistakes by Trump that really put Ossoff and Warnock in the Senate. And Republicans in Georgia, while they want to be as close as they can to Trump, they have real frustrations.
0: We love a good World Cup tie-in anytime, by the way. Doug High, always great to see you.
3: Thank you
0: so much for being here.

0: The day's other headlines begin along the U.S. Gulf Coast, where Tropical Storm Arthur, the first Atlantic storm of the season, could bring deadly flash floods. The storms that fueled Arthur have been drenching the Gulf Coast for days, inundating vehicles and forcing a number of water rescues. At least two people have died, including a woman whose car was washed away outside San Antonio. And nearly 40 million Americans from Texas to Georgia are under flash flood alerts. In a video briefing, the National Hurricane Center issued a stark warning.
1: The main threat from Arthur is going to be a prolonged multi-day heavy rainfall event that could produce dangerous to life-threatening flash flooding. This is the flash flood risk over the next 3 days. The area you see here in red is at level 3 out of 4, where it's most likely that we would see the potential for that life-threatening flash flooding.
0: Much of the Midwest is also under threat tonight, with another round of severe thunderstorms and possible tornadoes sweeping across Illinois, Indiana, and the Ohio Valley. In Georgia, Republican lawmakers have rejected their governor's call to redraw the state's 2028 voting maps just hours before a special session was set to begin. In a letter to Governor Brian Kemp, House Speaker John Burns cited concerns about moving too quickly and not giving the public a chance to weigh in. Also today, demonstrators flooded the state capitol, chanting and carrying signs against redistricting efforts. It's a setback for President Trump, who has urged Republican-led states to redraw congressional maps to gain seats in the midterms. In New York, Gilgo Beach serial killer Rex Heuermann was sentenced to life in prison without the chance of parole after admitting to the murder of 8 women. The Long Island architect showed little emotion at today's hearing, during which loved ones delivered emotional statements about the victims. The judge showed his emotions, at one point calling Heuermann, quote, a despicable man and a coward. The case gained national attention after the 2010 discovery of human remains near Long Island's Gilgo Beach, about 50 miles from Manhattan. Federal aviation officials are investigating a private jet crash on a Texas highway last night that killed one person. Police and bystanders in Laredo, Texas, rushed to try and rescue passengers from the wreckage. Officials say 5 of the 6 people on board survived. Airport officials say prior to the crash, the pilot called air traffic control to report low fuel and a power outage. A motorist hit by the plane was taken to a hospital and is in stable condition. NATO Secretary General Mark Rutte says the alliance is meeting its military needs despite a decline in U.S. support. The Pentagon has recently said it would not commit the same level of air and naval assistance to NATO allies in a time of crisis. That's part of a broader U.S. stated shift towards potential threats from China and elsewhere. Before tomorrow's meeting of NATO defense ministers in Brussels, Rutte said today that member nations are filling the gaps left by Washington.
2: This is not primarily about where forces and assets are currently, but about who would do what if our defense plans were activated. Historically, this was overly reliant on the United States. Now, the US has adjusted its pledged contributions, and other allies have stepped up to contribute more.
0: America's commitment to the 32-member bloc has become another source of tension with Europe. President Trump surprised allies last month, announcing plans to send 5,000 more troops to Poland, even as he calls to reduce the U.S. military presence elsewhere in Europe. Allied leaders will next meet in July at the NATO summit in Turkey. On Wall Street, stocks slid today after the Federal Reserve signaled it could raise interest rates later this year. The Dow Jones Industrial Average fell around 500 points on the day. The Nasdaq lost 350 points, or 1.3%. The S&P 500 also dropped more than 1%. And in World Cup news, soccer powerhouse Portugal could only manage a 1-1 draw against the Democratic Republic of the Congo today. Along the way, both teams made history, with the DRC playing in its first World Cup match in over 50 years. The last time was in 1974, when the country was known as Zaire and lost to Brazil. And today's match was a record-tying sixth World Cup for Portugal's 41-year-old superstar Cristiano Ronaldo. Meanwhile, Argentina's Lionel Messi scored a hat-trick last night against Algeria and made history of his own, tying the men's record for most World Cup goals. That's 16 total. The overall record of 17 is still held by Marta, star of the Brazilian women's team. Still to come on the NewsHour, Kevin Warsh addresses the public for the first time as Federal Reserve Chair. One mother's reasons for changing her mind on the issue of abortion. And a new book explores the lasting impact of racial inequality in the medical field.
3: This is the PBS NewsHour from the David M. Rubenstein Studio at WETA in Washington, headquarters of PBS News.
0: The Federal Reserve held interest rates steady today in the first meeting led by its new chairman, Kevin Warsh. The decision to maintain rates at a range of 3.5% to 3.75% for a fourth straight meeting was supported by all 12 members of the Federal Open Market Committee. But new quarterly projections by some Fed officials anticipate a rate hike by the end of the year. And Warsh made it clear that he's ready to break in a number of ways from his predecessors.
4: I don't share the view that was expressed a few generations ago that Federal Reserve chairmen show up at a podium like this and say, you got to choose. And you're going to have to decide whether you're willing to tolerate higher inflation to put more people at work. I don't believe in that. What I believe is if we do our job, we can make strong growth, low prices, and strong employment mutually compatible.
0: For more on today's meeting and the future of the Fed under Warsh, I'm joined now by David Wessel. He's director of the Hutchins Center on Fiscal and Monetary Policy at the Brookings Institution. Great to see you.
5: Good to see you.
0: So Kevin Warsh's first press conference since becoming Fed chair. Before we dive into details, what was the headline for you?
5: I think the headline was that Kevin Warsh is very confident. He didn't make any mistakes, but he's very reluctant to show anything about what he thinks about monetary policy, which, as you pointed out, that 9 of the 18 people who put dots on their projections, Kevin Warsh didn't, see a rate increase in the next year, before the year's over. And that's why, and the markets saw that. So Warsh's attempt to, we're not going to tell you what we're going to do, was kind of undermined by the fact that they have a system where the other people are telling the markets what they think they're going to do.
0: Well, President Trump was asked about that possible rate hike later this year and also the decision to hold rates steady today. Here's what he had to say.
6: Did you see the Fed decision? They held rates today. Did you see that?
7: It's all right. Whatever.
6: And it looks like they might even raise them later this year. It's not clear. Do you have any comment?
7: It could happen. I mean, it's hard to believe. It just keeps a country down. You know, it's so unusual. But we have a very good guy over there now, so I'm guided by what he wants.
5: So I think that

0: We just saw last month consumer price index rise at its fastest rate in 3 years. How do you think Warsh handled that? How do you address those concerns today?
1: The members of the Federal Open Market Committee who put projections down said they expect inflation to be worse than they had expected when they did it 3 months ago. So I think Warsh is trying to assure people we are going to aim at price stability. We're not going to tolerate. He kept talking about we've been over target for 5 years. But he didn't say exactly how he's going to get there or what he thinks is causing it. And so I think he managed a very delicate situation well today without showing very many cards.
0: When it comes to interest rates, as we know, that's a focus for President Trump as well. A unanimous vote today says that there's consensus in how they're viewing the current economic situation, right? But you mentioned that dot plot,
1: right,
0: where each member sort of says, this is where I think things will head down the line. There's a divide. Some said that they believe their interest rates will hold or have a modest cut, and others said that there could be at least one hike. How do you read that divide?
1: Well, I think that the situation is very uncertain. And what the Fed is saying is right now, we seem to be at full employment and inflation seems to be a problem. And I think that if inflation doesn't come down, they will have to raise rates. But people have different forecasts about what's going to happen. So treading water for now seems fine. But, you know, it's interesting. Financial markets looked at the whole picture today and they expect a rate hike.
0: Mm-hmm.
1: So it's going to be very interesting to see how Kevin Warsh handles this. On one hand, price stability is important, maybe even to him more important than full employment. On the other hand, he's got to worry about Trump going after him, and he clearly would like to delay that as long as possible.
0: You and I have spoken before about Kevin Warsh coming in and promising regime change and how the Fed operates and even how they communicate. What signals did you see today about what that regime change means?
1: Well, the statement they issued was much shorter. The press conference was shorter. And he refused to give any clues as to what he thinks lies ahead. He's going to try and give less of what the insiders call forward guidance. He also said, in order to make it seem like he's doing something, he appointed five task forces, or he didn't appoint them. He said he's going to have five task forces. Mm. I kind of was expecting someone to say to him, you know, one more question, oh, I have a task force for that too. But I think regime change, as Nick Timiraos at the Wall Street Journal wrote, is kinder and gentler than his rhetoric implied when he was campaigning for the job. And the change is going to be slower. I think we'll get change. I think these task forces are wrestling with issues that are important to the Fed. How do we think about predicting inflation? How do we communicate? What should we do with our large portfolio? And so he's sending a signal that we're going to move slowly. We're going to move deliberately. I'm going to get a lot of advice from outside the Fed, and then we'll make some decisions, but don't hold your breath.
0: I've just got a few seconds left, but I have to ask you, you know, one of the biggest concerns was about Warsh maintaining the Fed's independence under pressure from President Trump. If you're an investor looking at this today, what did you see? Confidence in that independence?
1: I think you see confidence because both he and the other members of the committee seem prepared to raise interest rates if necessary, even though we know, and President Trump said today, that's not what he wants.
0: David Wessel, always great to see
1: you.
0: Thank you so much.

0: Since Roe v. Wade was overturned, a majority of Republicans continue to oppose abortion. But there's been a shift in opinion among many Americans. More Democrats and independents now say abortion should be legal in all or most cases and find it morally acceptable than they did 5 years ago. And in some cases, there are even conservatives questioning their own views in response to state bans. Special correspondent Sarah Varney brings us the story of one Arkansas woman whose own pregnancy changed how she sees abortion.
1: Yeah.
2: So I wanted three kids, but after going through everything that I went through and the laws the way they are, I don't want to get pregnant again. I would be scared. Once I get pregnant, my life stops mattering. I'm Chelsea Stovall, 35, live in Fayetteville, Arkansas. I'm the cook and chef at a daycare, mom to two amazing kids. My son is 7, almost 8. He has the biggest personality. He is just wildly energetic. And then, you know, my daughter, she is almost 6 now. She's going to be a force to be reckoned with when she grows up. That's for sure.
3: Chelsea Stovall was born in Kentucky. She was one of 7 kids. And after kindergarten, her family moved

0: almost every year?
1: Growing up, it was loud. It was crazy. I mean, there was always something going on, always someone to play with. We could make our own hockey team.
0: No matter where the family landed, Chelsea says they were at church every Sunday without fail.
1: We were sort of evangelical Christian, and we would be a part of, you know, vacation Bible school in the summer and did a lot of volunteering through church. It was very much a part of everyday life. That's really where my values came from. I mean, that's how I grew up. Abortion was something that I knew better than to talk about. It was not talked about, just a taboo subject. You know, my family didn't talk about it. My friends' families didn't talk about it. It was not seen as healthcare. It was something bad.
0: In 2018, Chelsea gave birth to her son. And then 2 years later, her daughter with her then husband, Thomas.
2: I literally ran around this island dozens of times screaming, yes, yes, yes, yes, yes.
0: Thomas served in the military overseas in Kuwait before he met Chelsea. He'd grown up in a small Mississippi town and was raised in the Southern Baptist Church.
2: It was very fire and brimstone. It was our way or the highway. That was the very first time I ever heard the word abortion. And that was from a preacher. I was like, well, what is it? He was like, oh, it's wrong. It's a sin. And that was the end of it. But I hadn't done my own research. I didn't really know nothing about it. I never thought it would affect me.
1: So when I found out I was pregnant in 2022, I was really excited again. I mean, you know, I'd always wanted three kids, and here I was pregnant again for the third time. And so I went to all of my checkups, my OB appointments, and everything was healthy.
0: 2 months later, the Supreme Court overturned Roe v. Wade, and Arkansas's near-total abortion ban went into effect.
1: So a couple weeks later, I had my anatomy scan, where you find out if you're going to have a boy or a girl. The ultrasound tech was so nice. And she was, you know, talking and everything, but then she got really quiet at one point. And when my doctor came in, she said that, you know, it was a girl, but that she had a hole where her diaphragm should have been, and her intestines were in her chest cavity and had been strangling her heart and her lungs, and they had not grown, and that she was not going to make it. I was devastated. You know, this life that I thought that I was going to have was no longer a possibility.
2: It was hard. I still remember her scream. I still hear her scream to this day. It made me question everything. My religion. I completely changed.
0: 5 days later, a neonatal specialist confirmed the diagnosis and told Chelsea if her exam was just 4 weeks earlier, they could have performed an abortion.
1: You know, I was told that they had a less than 1% chance of surviving. They explained all the surgeries that they would have needed and the recoveries, and it was just, it was not an option. I mean, the baby was not going to make it. It wasn't a matter of if I had to say goodbye. It was a matter of when. I wanted to say goodbye to her on my own terms, in my own way.
0: Her options now? Continue a risky pregnancy or find care outside Arkansas.
1: So I had to look at surrounding states. Oklahoma and Missouri, I mean, a lot of states around Arkansas had similar laws in place. And so I had to go to Illinois. First, I had to call, you know, the clinic and make sure that I could get an appointment because they were very, very busy. I mean, they had an influx of a lot of patients from other states. And then I had to figure out childcare for my kids. It was sort of this process of, okay, now what do I need to take care of? Okay, now what's next? And how much is it going to cost? And it took all of my savings. I mean, it was a 6-hour drive. You know, I had to get a hotel room because it was a couple day process. There was a security guard at the front door, and they didn't allow anyone in the building except patients for safety reasons. I was in a pretty bad headspace because I wasn't at home. You know, my OB, my doctor that delivered both my other babies, wasn't allowed to deliver my third baby. I couldn't have my friends by my side. I couldn't have my husband by my side. It was very lonely.
0: After Chelsea went inside, Thomas waited in the car, and protesters yelled at him from the sidewalk.
2: I remember one of them called me a murderer. And I just looked at him, and I was like, you have no idea who I am, what I'm going through.
0: The couple drove 6 hours back to Arkansas, to their two kids and their home, and a life that suddenly felt foreign.
2: I lost my head. I was cloudy, I was cold, cut off, tried to self-medicate, and all those things were wrong.
0: The stress of the experience put a strain on their relationship. But Chelsea says after some time apart to grieve and process, she and Thomas are working on reconciling. Whoa. Today, Chelsea says she's still trying to figure out where she fits spiritually after her abortion.
1: It really changed my values. It changed my opinion on a lot of issues and what people are affected by and what the laws in our country are, because they affect people whether they realize it or not. They affected me.
0: And though she doesn't have problems with Christianity itself, she does take issue with people passing laws and making policies in the name of the church. Chelsea is now part of a group of Arkansans suing the state over its abortion law.
1: If more people knew my story, I think that they would understand that abortion is a medical procedure. It is used in a multitude of situations. It's not just used as birth control, which I think a lot of people see it as. I think that that's how I used to see it when I was younger, growing up in the church. I carried that view until I needed one.
0: For PBS NewsHour, I'm Sarah Varney.
3: A century ago, black physicians built hospitals, clinics, and medical schools across the South, only to see them dismantled by policy, segregation, and a single, at the time, influential report. Investigative journalist Nicole Carr traces that history through her own family and found the consequences are still being felt today. Jeff Bennett recently spoke with Carr about her book, The Price of Exclusion, The Pursuit of Healthcare in a Segregated Nation.
4: Nicole Carr, welcome to the NewsHour.
5: Thank you for having me.
4: You open this book with the story of your great-grandfather, Dr. Lawrence St. Clair Ferguson. Mm-hmm. How did his story draw you into this project?
5: Yeah, so I wasn't planning on writing a book. I was working in local television in Atlanta during the height of the pandemic, the COVID-19 pandemic. And I got off air one evening. We had 3 kids, 2 in virtual school. I was 4 months postpartum, feeling the pressures of everything we were covering at the time. And I just had a moment one evening and asked myself, how did they get through this 100 years ago? Hmm. And I knew we had this ancestor who was a physician maybe during this time, but we didn't know a whole lot about him because of some family drama, some issues in the family, but we carried a name and I wanted to find him. I wanted to know how he lived during this time. And I went to Howard University archives to kick this off because he'd completed medical school there and I thought maybe they'd have some answers. They just digitized a new collection of archive material using a Mellon Foundation fund. And one of the new assets was his medical school yearbook, The Morgue from 1925. But I found out that he'd come to America from Jamaica during Red Summer after serving in the Great War and enduring the pandemic during the war, coming here during racial terror and strife, finishing pre-med during the week of the Tulsa Race Massacre, where one of the first casualties is a black physician, and finishing med school studies and going to a place, to Harlem, when they're trying to integrate the hospitals there. The same thing's happening 100 years ago with socioeconomic and health equity questions, and this question of racial reckoning in America. We were going through the same thing here a century later. And so I just felt drawn to him, yeah.
4: And you approached his story with your skills and background as an investigative journalist.
5: Yes.
4: The title of this book, The Price of Exclusion, what is the price and who is paying it today?
5: I think we're all paying for it today. One of the things I remember being on a Zoom press conference with the heads of the Black medical schools, the four that we have here in the U.S., and the American Medical Association at some point during this reporting in 2020 apologized for the role it had played in shutting down Black medical schools in the early 20th century. We know this as the price we paid for the Flexner Report. So they commissioned this report, they're with the Carnegie Foundation, and they're evaluating these medical schools for efficiency, effectiveness, and what we lose are all the Black medical schools except for Howard University School and Meharry. And we're left with those until, you know, late 70s, early 80s when Morehouse School of Med comes to be and then Charles Drew later on. They were apologizing because we were feeling the effects of the shortage of Black physicians 100 years later from shutting down these schools. To this day, the majority of our Black physicians are still trained at Black medical schools. Even with the few we have left, the majority, our supply is from historically Black institutions. And so it starts with that. It starts with that.
4: And to your point, Black folks make up 14% of the population, roughly. Mm-hmm. Black physicians, only about 5%.
5: Cross-specialty.
4: Yeah, and that ratio has not changed for over a century. Mm-mm. What accounts for that?
5: The education. It's the education and not the ability, but the access to it, which is very important in this time, especially as we approach July 1 and what we see baked into the Big Beautiful Bill and the loan limits for professional schools. When you factor that into scholarship funds and endowments and things that are being challenged for racial discrimination, when you combine that with the racial wealth gap, when you combine that with how many institutions are training our doctors, we're effectively seeing the potential for these doors to be shut in a way that they were during what we recognize as a formalized Jim Crow America. And so we're not waiting to see Black and white water fountains or no people of this kind allowed in this school, no policy like that. But modern day policy can effectively take us back to the same ratios we were dealing with 50 to 100 years ago. And that's scary.
4: Your reporting took you to places where hospitals have disappeared, mm-hmm. where access to healthcare has become increasingly scarce. Right. What did those communities reveal about the connection between healthcare access and representation?
5: I really felt folks' loss of hope when they could not access basic care. So the book opens up in Hancock County, Georgia. The county hospital has been shuttered for decades. It's almost scary to walk on the property. It's overgrown with vines. There's this silence, this energy. It's like, okay, once we were getting somewhere, and now there's no Medicaid expansion, there's the doors are shut on the hospital. There's one Black physician. She's a Spelman graduate. She's in her 70s, Dr. Patrice Boddy, that I talk about. Everybody's trying to get an appointment with Dr. Boddy because she's culturally competent. She understands them. She's come back to her hometown. She's, we're dealing with generations. Her grandfather, father, and uncle ran the practice that she's still holding together all these decades later, a Meharry graduate who comes back home. And she's dealing with the problems that we're always dealing with, high blood pressure, diabetes, all that. She's trying to stabilize folks in a home hospital setting that that her ancestors ran. And they can't get to a quality hospital quick enough when there's an emergency. You meet a woman who had a brain aneurysm, a brain bleed. She took an hour and a half to get her to Augusta, Georgia to get the care she needed. And the consequences of that, I mean, it manifests in her face in the way that she's able, her mobility. But had they lived 100 years ago, the hospital that was serving Black folks was right around the corner. Mm. And so there's this question of what did we lose with the idea of integration, the policies with integration was, it was meant for us to have access to the things that we needed. What was lost in integration? And what are the effects of it all these decades later? What went wrong with policies? And that is, I mean, that's something we're exploring here.
4: The book is The Price of Exclusion, Pursuit of Healthcare in a Segregated Nation. Nicole Carr, real pleasure to speak with you.
5: Thank you.

0: Remember, there's always a lot more online, including a look at how Americans across the country are celebrating the nation's 250th anniversary. 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And that is the NewsHour for tonight. I'm Amna Nawaz. 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
2: 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I enjoy Delta College Public Radio. 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
4: We see a forest. A single tree is shown.
5: Imagine a tree could tell a tale.
4: We see a close-up of a tree's bark.
5: Imagine you could peel back the layers of time to see the amazing events that have played out around these ancient branches.
4: We see trees in the woods. A squirrel climbs a branch.
5: This is the story of a special Scots pine.
4: Two pine martens are behind some moss.
5: For 500 years, it stood firm here in Scotland's wild heart, growing steadily alongside generations of animals and people.
4: Two men in traditional Scottish garb walk through a creek.
5: This is the story of Wild Heart.
6: Live from NPR News, I'm Giles Snyder. President Trump says everyone he met at the G7 in France, quote, loves the deal he's agreed to with Iran. For his part, French President Emmanuel Macron says it does not resolve everything, but it is key for the global economy. as NPR's Michelle Kalaman reports.
7: President Trump has faced a lot of criticism from Iran hawks for signing a deal that focuses on the Strait of Hormuz and starts a 60-day clock to negotiate over Iran's nuclear program, which was the initial reason for launching the war. But Trump says only, quote, stupid people want him to continue dropping bombs.
8: Then it's a memorandum of understanding. If it doesn't get done in 60 days, it's all right. We go back to bombing. You know, I don't want to do that because it's so good.
7: He says the U.S. won't give Iran any money under the deal, but the agreement does pave the way for sanctions relief and investments from the region. Michelle Kellerman, NPR News, the State Department.
6: Back in Washington, D.C., new Federal Reserve Chairman Kevin Warsh pledged to get inflation under control.
9: Persistently high prices are a burden for the American people. But the recent past need not be prologue. I am pleased to report that members of the FOMC are unambiguous and unanimous. This committee will deliver price stability.
6: The Fed held its benchmark interest rate steady, but stocks tumbled today after policymakers signaled they may have to raise interest rates by the end of this year. The S&P 500 slumped 1.2%. The Dow gave back morning gains to finish with a drop of 1%. And the NASDAQ Composite closed down 1.3%. Meanwhile, stocks are steady in Asia, with Japan's benchmark Nikkei share average rallying to another record high above the 71,000 mark for the first time. On to Tropical Storm Arthur, brewing off the Gulf Coast and dousing Texas and Louisiana. NPR's Debbie Elliott reports on the first named storm of the Atlantic hurricane season.
10: Tropical storm warnings are posted from High Island, Texas, to Morgan City, Louisiana. Forecasters with the National Hurricane Center say Arthur will bring tropical storm force winds near 40 miles an hour, along with heavy rainfall and coastal flooding to Texas and Louisiana. Flash flooding is also possible as the storm moves eastward into Mississippi, Alabama, Georgia, and the Florida Panhandle. The city of New Orleans is distributing sandbags for residents to brace for flooding. Gusty winds from Arthur have caused scattered power outages in and around Galveston, Texas, and the storm's also churning up rough surf, prompting marine warnings in the Gulf. Debbie Elliott, NPR News.
6: And you're listening to NPR News. Investigators were on the scene today in South Texas, where a business jet carrying six people crashed on a Texas highway. One person on board was killed, and officials in Laredo credited bystanders for helping rescue the others. Officials say the plane went down after its crew radioed a local airport seeking to make an emergency landing. The Federal Aviation Administration and the National Transportation Safety Board are investigating. Former President Barack Obama and former First Lady Michelle Obama will preside over the dedication tomorrow of the Obama Presidential Center on Chicago's South Side. Here's NPR's Don Gagne.
11: It's traditional for former presidents to create a library to house records and documents from their presidency and to highlight their time in the White House. The Obama Center is different. First off, it's not a presidential library, the logic being that records from the Obama era were digital and are accessible online. There's a museum, but the center also features a branch of the Chicago Public Library. There's ample park space, even a regulation NBA-sized basketball court. Guests at the dedication ceremony will include former presidents Bill Clinton, George W. Bush, and Joe Biden. Not invited, President Donald Trump, who's known to regularly insult and demean Obama in speeches and to the press. Don Gagne, NPR News, Chicago.
6: Former President Obama's Presidential Center in Chicago will open to the public on Friday. I'm Giles Snyder. This is NPR News.
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Cathedral of the Flute, that from a disc by Aaron White, and features, it's actually called Handprints of My People, features American Indian flute and acoustic guitar. And before that, a couple selections with the Classic Film Orchestra, Gabriel's Theme and Midnight Express. I'm Rod Bieber, you're listening to Backstage Explorer. Well, that'd be if you're listening tomorrow, right? You're listening to The Audition Room today, but while I had Backstage Explorer on my mind, because I was going to tell you tomorrow in Backstage Explorer, we're visiting with Tom Trombley about Jazz on Jefferson. Jazz on Jefferson is gearing up to come back after a couple years hiatus due to the pandemic and so forth, but they have got a great program scheduled. That would be, a week from today, June 8th at South Jefferson, downtown Saginaw. But you can learn more about it by tuning in tomorrow in Backstage Explorer. But that's tomorrow. Today is Wednesday, and I think we've done our back announcements on all our tunes we played. Katerina Musial is standing by to play a little from her disc titled My Spanish Heart in Cordoba.

Bill Charlap Trio and Curtains. And we started that set off with Cordoba with Katharina Musial. I'm Rod Bieber. 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

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But well, however and whenever you listen, we're happy you do. We hope you enjoy the mix. How about Paris Combo? We've featured them a lot. I like this group. Paris Combo and Bonne Nouvelle.

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Something a little different in the audition room, work by Gabriel Fauré, French composer, in the Elegy for Cello, performed by Stephen Doan, and before that, the Paris Combo Group in Bonne Nouvelle. I'm Rob Bieber. 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We stream at 2, 7, 11, and 2 a.m. Let's, what do we have? Oh, the Lucky Nows, and Standing By, and Good Night.

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0: Songs in Ordinary Time, The Lucky Nows, and we began that set with The Lucky Nows and Good Night. That'll do it for us, and remind you that we're here tomorrow in Backstage Explorer, and I've made mention of it a couple times, but it really should be fun. Tom Tromley's a great guest, and he's very enthusiastic about the history of the Jefferson Avenue corridor and everything Saginaw and Saginaw County related. And, of course, Jazz on Jefferson, a great event, bringing the community together in a jazz music, but also food and just fellowship and architecture, walking the streets of South Jefferson and communing with people. It's a great event, and I encourage you to tune in tomorrow at Backstage Explorer, 2 p.m. Eastern, or, again, we're streaming at 2, 7, 11, and 2 a.m.,
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8: Live from NPR News, I'm Giles Snyder. President Trump has signed a preliminary agreement for a 60-day ceasefire with Iran. NPR's Franco Ordonez reports that Trump signed the framework that outlines further negotiations while at dinner with French President Emmanuel Macron.
9: The president told a group of eager reporters that he signed the memorandum of understanding while dining with the French president at the Palace of Versailles outside Paris.
10: Mr. President, please, just one question for French TV and the Iran deal.
9: And according to Iranian state media, Iran has also signed the agreement. At an earlier press conference, Trump said the new agreement opens the Strait of Hormuz to toll-free shipping and states Iran will not pursue a nuclear weapon. Franco Ordonez, NPR News, Geneva.
8: President Trump's decision to delay the confirmation process for his own nominee to lead the nation's intelligence agencies, fueling tension with Senate Republicans. Jay Clayton had been expected on Capitol Hill Wednesday, but the hearing was postponed. NPR's Eric McDaniel says Trump is making demands that are not achievable.
11: So there's an unbridgeable divide between the things the president wants and the things Congress is able to deliver. In an overnight Truth Social post, Trump made two demands. First, he wants the Senate to pass his election security bill. This is the Save America Act. Second, the president wants to see Clayton's replacement confirmed for his current federal prosecutor job before he allows Clayton to start the confirmation process.
8: Trump nominated Clayton less than a week ago after a political backlash over his choice of Federal Housing Finance Agency Director Bill Pulte to temporarily lead the nation's 18 intelligence agencies. Trump says Pulte will remain in the acting role. Faced with the highest inflation in more than 3 years, the Federal Reserve Wednesday held its benchmark interest rate steady. NPR's Scott Horsley reports a rate increase could be policymakers' next move.
12: President Trump is hoping that the new Fed chairman will oversee lower interest rates, but with a wartime spike in energy prices pushing inflation in the wrong direction, lower rates will have to wait. Updated forecasts from Fed policymakers show they no longer expect to cut their benchmark rate by a quarter percentage point this year, as they did in March. Instead, the average committee member is now projecting a quarter point rate increase. Consumer prices in May were up 4.2% from a year ago. That's the biggest annual increase since 2023. While gas prices have come down in recent weeks, they're still about a dollar a gallon higher than when the U.S. launched its war with Iran. Scott Horsley, NPR News, Washington.
8: The first named storm of the Atlantic season losing steam. The latest advisory from the National Hurricane Center says Tropical Storm Arthur has degenerated into a low-pressure area along the upper Texas coast. You're listening to NPR News. Luigi Mangione is planning to assert a psychiatric defense at his state murder trial in the killing of United Healthcare CEO Brian Thompson. The judge in Mangione's case said Wednesday that Mangione's lawyers have informed him that they will show Mangione was suffering from extreme emotional disturbance. If a jury finds Mangione was emotionally disturbed at the time of the killing, it could convict him of lesser manslaughter charge, meaning he'd be sentenced to less time in prison. The cost to rent an apartment was down in May 1.5% from a year ago. That's according to a new report from Realtor.com. NPR's Stephen Basaha says that's due to an apartment construction boom.
13: The U.S. built more than 600,000 apartments in 2024, the most in almost 40 years. That's caused a jump in vacancies and deals for renters. Mason Coleman's got 2+ months of free rent to move into his Nashville area apartment.
14: I even saw some places doing 3 months, 3.5 months free.
13: But other cities still have a housing shortage. Like when Chloe Trubb toured a Chicago apartment and was told there were 12 other showings lined up after her.
15: I'm like, 12? He goes, it's a rat race out there. And I go, exactly what I've been saying, like, you know.
13: Realtor.com reports rent is still up 17% since pre-pandemic times. Zillow puts that rent hike even higher at 37%. Stephen Basaha, NPR News.
8: The financial market in Japan setting fresh records in Thursday trading. Japan's Nikkei share average topped 71,000 this week for the first time and is still gaining. This is NPR News.
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That was Eddie Johnson from the album Love You Madly. Here on Jazz with yours truly, Tony Mowat. Welcome. Welcome to another hour of jazz. Vincent Herring up next. This is from the album Joe Beam for Lovers. Some beautiful things on this collection. This is Vincent Herring and his version of Wave.

Anita O'Day and her classic version of Peel Me a Grape. That goes back quite a few years. And digitally remastered and reissued by Verve. And it's a collection of the Diva collection. Anita O'Day. With her, Barney Kessel on guitar. And that was Paul Smith playing piano. Before that, Jobim's Wave, as done by Vincent Herring. It's jazz. I'm Tony Mowat. Thank you for being there to share it with me. A lot of good music for you. Here's a nice version of Rubeck's composition. It's called In Your Own Sweet Way. John Basile and his quartet.

My Funny Valentine, done by Jerry Mulligan, one of the greatest baritone saxophone players that ever lived. And with him, Ted Rosenthal on piano, who played with Mulligan for quite a few years. And that was My Funny Valentine, Rodgers and Hart's composition. Before that, Karin Allison, a Felicidade from her latest album, Brazilian Songs.

Tanika Postma and Bar Celta. Before that, Davell Crawford and Fly Me to the Moon. I'm Tony Mowat. So good to be with you. Let's conclude this hour with Kenny Burrell, the amazing Kenny Burrell, in a beautiful version of Autumn in New York.

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2: Live from NPR News, I'm Giles Snyder. The terms of a ceasefire between the U.S. and Iran are now public. NPR's Quill Lawrence reports on the agreement that starts a 60-day clock to reach a final deal on the future of Iran's nuclear program.
3: It would reopen the Strait of Hormuz to oil tankers, an urgent economic and political priority as oil and other commodities have surged in price. Iran could begin to sell its own oil, and billions of dollars in frozen Iranian assets could be released if subsequent agreements, like Iran ending its nuclear weapons program, are followed. The official also said if Iran doesn't live up to its end, the U.S. could easily resume bombing. Israel is not a party to the agreement, but it could be a spoiler if Washington cannot restrain the Israeli government from attacking Iran's proxy force in Lebanon. Quill Lawrence, NPR News.
2: In Washington, D.C., new Federal Reserve Chairman Kevin Warsh met with reporters Wednesday afternoon after the central bank decided to hold interest rates steady. NPR's Scott Horsley with more on how the Fed sees the economy.
4: I think it's just too early to know. Gas prices have come down from their recent peak, but AAA says the average price of gas is still more than a buck a gallon higher than it was when the war started. And, you know, even if tankers start moving freely through the Strait of Hormuz, energy analysts say it could take months before the market stabilizes. So Fed policymakers are projecting slower growth and higher inflation than they were a few months ago, as well as higher interest rates. You know, the rate forecasts are usually illustrated with little dots on a chart called the dot plot. But Warsh cautioned all of those forecasts should be taken with a big grain of salt.
2: Stocks tumbled today, Wednesday, after Fed policymakers signaled they may have to raise interest rates by the end of this year. However, in Asia, stocks are rising, with benchmarks in Japan and South Korea at record levels after the U.S. and Iran signed their initial agreement to end the war. A conservative Oklahoma pastor has suspended his congressional campaign a day after advancing to a runoff in a crowded Republican primary. From member station KOSU, Anna Pope reports on this comes after inappropriate texts with a former campaign staffer that came to light.
5: Jackson Lawmeyer is a pastor at Sheridan Church in Tulsa who founded a group called Pastors for Trump. He was widely seen as a favorite for Oklahoma's first congressional district following a May endorsement from President Trump. However, earlier this week, following reports of suggestive texts, Lawmeyer addressed the messages and a relationship that he says crossed boundaries with a former staffer. In a social media post, Lawmeyer writes that he does not want to be a distraction to his family, church, and constituency. The president switched his endorsement to Mark Tedford, who won the most votes in the Republican primary. He will now automatically move on to face Democratic candidate, former Tulsa school board member John Croissant. For NPR News, I'm Anna Pope in Oklahoma City.
2: This is NPR. Tropical storm Arthur is weakening. The National Hurricane Center in Miami says Arthur has degenerated into a low-pressure system along the upper Texas coast. Forecasters, however, still warning that Arthur's remnants could bring dangerous flooding to parts of the Gulf Coast. Arthur was the first named storm of the Atlantic hurricane season. A member of Canada's National Police Force has been charged with making online threats against President Trump. Dan Karpinchuk reports the officer was part of the security operations at last year's G7 summit in Alberta.
6: The RCMP says 34-year-old Evanson Demerlus from Quebec had posted a video on his Snapchat account making threatening comments toward Trump. The alleged offense took place in June of last year while Demerlus was posted to oversee the security at the G7 summit. Police did not reveal the nature of the alleged threat, saying it's part of the ongoing investigation. The force's Special Investigations Unit is leading the probe, and Demerlus has been suspended from duties and sent home. A spokesperson says the investigation is delicate and complex, and that's why it took so long before Demerlus was charged. He is scheduled to appear in a Quebec court at the end of July. For NPR News, I'm Dan Karpinchuk in Toronto.
2: Canada, seeking its first victory at the World Cup, is set to play Qatar on Thursday after opening the men's tournament with a draw against Bosnia-Herzegovina. Coach Jesse March says Canada captain Alphonso Davies will be available after missing the opener with a hamstring injury. Elsewhere, England star Harry Kane scored twice to equal the English record for World Cup goals in a victory over Croatia. This is NPR News.
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That's called Unit 7 by Jimmy Bruno and Joey DeFrancesco, both from Philadelphia. Jimmy Bruno playing guitar, of course, DeFrancesco at the organ. Unit 7. Getting us started here for this hour of jazz, I'm Tony Mowat. Thank you so much. John Pizzarelli up next and his trio. Nice tribute to Nat King Cole. Ray Kennedy on piano. And brother Martin Pizzarelli playing bass. And this is called That's Nat.

Larry McKenna giving us his version of Let's Fall in Love. And before that, John Pizzarelli and his trio. The album is titled P.S. Mr. Cole. It's on the RCA label, so you know that goes back quite a few years. And the song, That's Nat. And I'm Tony Mowad. And here's Jimmy Smith.

I should be dancing, sipping champagne, painting the town red.

That's called Black and Tan Fantasy, as done by the Lincoln Center Jazz Orchestra, led by Wynton Marsalis. The album is They Came to Swing. It's on Columbia. Before that, Giacomo Gates, my man Giacomo, from his latest album, Luminosity. We heard Romance in the Blues. Up next is Dexter Gordon with Sonny Clark.

How about that combination? Joe Williams and George Shearing. Sleep My Heart is the song we heard. Dexter Gordon before that with Sonny Clark at the piano doing Don't Explain. I'm Tony Mowat. This is from the Dream Session, the All-Stars playing the music of Miles Davis. Of course, you recognize all blues.

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6: Live from NPR News, I'm Giles Snyder. President Trump says everyone he met at the G7 in France, quote, loves a deal he's agreed to with Iran. For his part, French President Emmanuel Macron said it does not resolve everything but is key for the global economy, as NPR's Michelle Kellerman reports.
7: President Trump has faced a lot of criticism from Iran hawks for signing a deal that focuses on the Strait of Hormuz and starts a 60-day clock to negotiate over Iran's nuclear program, which was the initial reason for launching the war. But Trump says only, quote, stupid people want him to continue dropping bombs.
8: Then it's a memorandum of understanding. If it doesn't get done in 60 days, that's all right. We go back to bombing. You know, I don't want to do that because it's so good.
7: He says the U.S. won't give Iran any money under the deal, but the agreement does pave the way for sanctions relief and investments from the region. Michelle Kellerman, NPR News, the State Department.
6: Back in Washington, D.C., new Federal Reserve Chairman Kevin Warsh pledged Wednesday to get inflation under control.
9: Persistently high prices are a burden for the American people. But the recent past need not be prologue. I am pleased to report that members of the FOMC are unambiguous and unanimous. This committee will deliver price stability.
6: The Fed held its benchmark interest rate steady, but stocks tumbled after policymakers signaled they may have to raise interest rates by the end of this year. The S&P 500 slumped 1.2%. The Dow gave back morning gains to finish with a drop of 1%. And the Nasdaq closed down 1.3%. Stocks steady in Asia, with Japan's benchmark Nikkei share average rallying to another record high above the 71,000 mark for the first time. Health and Human Services Secretary Robert F. Kennedy Jr. announced $700 million in funding Wednesday for addiction recovery and mental health services. Kennedy chose a battleground congressional district in Michigan to make the announcement. From KFF Health News, Kate Wells reports.
10: The secretary said the money will improve the 988 suicide and crisis lifeline, substance abuse treatment, and behavioral health centers. Kennedy was at a behavioral health clinic north of Detroit, whose president and CEO says they are worried the looming $900 billion in Medicaid cuts could impact the people they serve. Earlier, Kennedy insisted that no one who qualifies for Medicaid will lose coverage.
11: The only people who lose Medicaid under the president's plan are people who are ineligible for Medicaid. They're people who are collecting it illegally.
10: The Congressional Budget Office estimates some 10 million people could be uninsured within the next decade as mandates from President Trump's budget law start to take effect next year.
6: This is NPR. A judge on Long Island, New York, has sentenced a former architect known as the Gilgo Beach Killer to life in prison for murdering 8 women. The case took over a decade to solve. From member station WSHU, Desiree DiIorio reports.
12: There's no chance of parole for Rex Huerman, who admitted in April to killing 8 women and dumping their remains around the affluent suburbs east of New York City as far back as 1993. After the sentencing, Suffolk County District Attorney Ray Tierney wouldn't say if he thinks Huerman is responsible for more murders.
13: If I had evidence, I put it into a grand jury and an indictment, and then we'd come and talk about it. Till I have that, I'm not going to talk about it.
12: Tierney says the FBI will now enter Huerman's DNA into its database for comparison to other crime scenes. The case gained worldwide attention, becoming the subject of numerous documentaries, books, and podcasts. For NPR News, I'm Desiree DiIorio on Long Island.
6: State lawmakers in Georgia rejecting calls to redraw congressional and legislative districts for the 2028 election. In a letter sent Wednesday to Governor Brian Kemp, Republican House leaders said changes to Georgia's maps should only take place after a deliberative process that provides for public input. The decision marks a setback for both Kemp and President Trump, who has urged Republican-led states to redraw congressional districts to their advantage. Oil prices easing after the U.S. and Iran signed that preliminary ceasefire agreement to reopen the Strait of Hormuz. Brent crude trading below $78 a barrel. This is NPR.
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That's Bud Shank with a song written by Shorty Rogers. It's off of a West Coast jazz box set. It's where I found it. And, of course, the song is Lotus Bud. Hey, friends. Chuck Levins here. Welcome, welcome, welcome, man. I got Joe Negri for you coming up. Wynton Marsalis and the Septet with that Lincoln Center Gala's release. Interesting. Oh, truly. Dan Block coming up. Monica Ramey and B.G. Adair Trio. Miles Davis, the WDR Big Band, and the Charlie Bird Trio. And we're going to start off this set with Keith Jarrett, Gary Peacock, and Jack DeJohnette together. And the song is One for Majid.

Guitarist Joe Negri and the song Sweet and Lovely from Uptown Elegance. Going to go to a song now from the Wynton Marsalis Septet off of the Jazz at Lincoln Center.

Oh, yeah, the WDR Big Band. Oh, man, that's from Rediscovered Ellington, the name of their release, featuring Dick Oates on alto sax. It is a piece with a lovely name. It's called Let the Zoomers Drool. Yeah, that's just what it's called. Okay. Well, Miles Davis ahead of that with Someday My Prince Will Come, Wynton Kelly, Hank Mobley on there. And Monica Ramey and the B.G. Adair Trio did It Amazes Me. Dan Block with Old King Doogie as well. He was on clarinet on the release From His World to Mine. I'm Chuck Levins, going to wrap up the hour now with something from Charlie Bird and his trio, featuring Chuck Redd on vibes. It's off of Au Courant, and the song On a Clear Day You Can See Forever.

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5: Live from NPR News, I'm Giles Snyder. The terms of the ceasefire between the U.S. and Iran are now public. Senior Trump administration officials briefed reporters on the deal for the first time Wednesday, and President Trump said he signed it at the Palace of Versailles following the conclusion of the G7 summit in France. President Trump's decision to delay the confirmation process for his own nominee to lead the nation's intelligence agencies is fueling tension with Senate Republicans. Jay Clayton had been expected on Capitol Hill Wednesday, but the hearing was postponed. NPR's Eric McDaniel says Trump is making demands that are not achievable.
6: So there's an unbridgeable divide between the things the president wants and the things Congress is able to deliver. In an overnight Truth Social post, Trump made two demands. First, he wants the Senate to pass his election security bill. This is the Save America Act. Second, the president wants to see Clayton's replacement confirmed for his current federal prosecutor job before he allows Clayton to start the confirmation process.
5: Trump nominated Clayton less than a week ago after a political backlash over his choice of Federal Housing Finance Agency Director Bill Pulte to temporarily lead the nation's 18 intelligence agencies. Trump says Pulte will remain in the acting role. Faced with the highest inflation in more than 3 years, the Federal Reserve Wednesday held its benchmark interest rate steady. NPR's Scott Horsley reports a rate increase could probably be policymakers' next move.
7: President Trump is hoping that the new Fed chairman will oversee lower interest rates, but with a wartime spike in energy prices pushing inflation in the wrong direction, lower rates will have to wait. Updated forecasts from Fed policymakers show they no longer expect to cut their benchmark rate by a quarter percentage point this year, as they did in March. Instead, the average committee member is now projecting a quarter point rate increase. Consumer prices in May were up 4.2% from a year ago. That's the biggest annual increase since 2023. While gas prices have come down in recent weeks, they're still about a dollar a gallon higher than when the U.S. launched its war with Iran. Scott Horsley, NPR News, Washington.
5: Eastern Washington State authorities there say a fast-moving wildfire burning homes outside Spokane. NPR's Kirk Sigler reports.
8: The State Department of Natural Resources says the upriver fire ignited about 1 mile east of the city limits of Spokane, a city built out into old-growth ponderosa pine forests that has long been a major concern for fire managers. There has been some rain in the northwest in recent weeks, but not enough to chip away at a major moisture deficit after one of the driest and warmest winters on record. The National Interagency Fire Center in neighboring Idaho says this and other wildfires have already burned more than 2.5 million acres across the country this year, well ahead of the 10-year average. In Spokane, firefighters are hoping to take advantage of calmer winds, but unseasonably hot and dry weather is forecast through the weekend. Kirk Sigler, NPR News, Boise.
5: This is NPR News. The first named storm of the Atlantic season is losing steam. The latest advisory from the National Hurricane Center says Tropical Storm Arthur has degenerated into a low-pressure area along the upper Texas coast. Forecasters, however, are still warning of dangerous amounts of rain. About half of all U.S. adults are using AI chatbots now, according to a new poll from the Pew Research Center. The poll also shows growing concern among Americans about artificial intelligence. Here's NPR's John Ruwitz reporting.
9: According to the poll, 49% of U.S. adults report using AI chatbots, up from about a third 2 years ago. OpenAI's ChatGPT is dominant. Google's Gemini is in second. While uptake of AI chatbots has been swift, with a growing number of Americans saying they're more likely to help rather than hurt productivity, the poll shows that worries about AI are on the rise. About two-thirds of Americans think AI is moving too fast, and 40% think it'll be bad for society over the next 20 years, while only 16% think it will be good. There's skepticism on the regulation front, too. A majority have little or no confidence that the U.S. government will regulate AI effectively or that U.S. companies will develop it responsibly. John Ruwitz, NPR News.
5: The initial ceasefire deal between the U.S. and Iran spurred some Asian stock benchmarks to notch record highs. Japan's Nikkei share average hit an intraday record for a fourth straight session, topping 71,000. South Korea's benchmark and stocks in Taiwan also rose to record territory. This is NPR.
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George Kahn on piano from the release called Straight Ahead. The song Follow Your Heart. Really great. Chuck Lovins here. Welcome to the Jazz Living Room, friends. I've got a great hour of jazz planned for you. Jason Klobnak, Pat Metheny, Brad Meldow, the Don Braden, Julie Michaels Project, Eden Atwood, Harry James, Ray Bryant, and Alan and Stacey Shulman as well coming up. And we're going to start off the first set here with Teddy Charles from his Salute to Hamp. He's on vibes, Hank Jones on piano, and in the Salute, he's going to do Moonglow. Teddy Charles.

It's Pat Metheny and Brad Meldow together, and the song Say the Brother's Name. Yeah. Chuck Levin's here. Going to go now to the Don Braden, Julie Michaels project. It's a tenor sax vocal duo from their release Come Together. The song is called Eddie-ish.

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It's off of the release called Ray Bryant Trio. It's the one with a picture of Ray, and it just says piano, piano, piano, piano all over it. Yeah. Oh, yeah. Golden Earrings, Ray Bryant. Ahead of that, Harry James. There you go. From the King James Version, the name of that release. The song is called More Splooty, Please. Harry James on trumpet. Eden Atwood with Every Time We Say Goodbye from A Cat on a Hot Tin Roof. Featured Ken Paplowski on tenor with Eden Atwood. And the Don Braden Julie Michaels Project ahead of that with a song called Eddie-ish. It's off of Come Together. That's a tenor sax vocal duo there. And speaking of which, well, we're going to wrap up the hour here on Jazz with Chuck Levins with Alan and Stacy Shulman from As Is, Here's to Life, guitar vocal duo, along with David Binney on alto sax here. And it's Save Your Love for Me.

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0: Live from NPR News, I'm Giles Snyder. The terms of a ceasefire between the U.S. and Iran are now public. NPR's Quill Lawrence reports on the agreement that starts a 60-day clock to reach a final deal on the future of Iran's nuclear program.
1: It would reopen the Strait of Hormuz to oil tankers, an urgent economic and political priority as oil and other commodities have surged in price. Iran could begin to sell its own oil, and billions of dollars in frozen Iranian assets could be released if subsequent agreements like Iran ending its nuclear weapons program are followed. The official also said if Iran doesn't live up to its end, the U.S. could easily resume bombing. Israel is not a party to the agreement, but it could be a spoiler if Washington cannot restrain the Israeli government from attacking Iran's proxy force in Lebanon. Quill Lawrence, NPR News.
0: President Trump says he formally signed the framework agreement during a visit with French President Emmanuel Macron at the Palace of Versailles. Defense Secretary Pete Hegseth calling for a NATO 3.0. Hegseth is in Brussels for a NATO defense ministers meeting. He says European allies must lead their own defense and help turn NATO on what he described as a hardline military alliance to deter threats. In Washington, new Federal Reserve Chairman Kevin Warsh met with reporters Wednesday afternoon after the central bank decided to hold interest rates steady. NPR's Scott Horsley with more on how the Fed sees the economy following the war between the U.S. and Iran.
2: I think it's just too early to know. Gas prices have come down from their recent peak, but AAA says the average price of gas is still more than a buck a gallon higher than it was when the war started. And, you know, even if tankers start moving freely through the Strait of Hormuz, energy analysts say it could take months before the market stabilizes. So Fed policymakers are projecting slower growth and higher inflation than they were a few months ago, as well as higher interest rates. You know, the rate forecasts are usually illustrated with little dots on a chart called the dot plot. But Warsh cautioned all of those forecasts should be taken with a big grain of salt.
0: To Georgia, where House Republicans have paused redrawing the state's congressional and state political maps. The news came during a special legislative session Wednesday. From member station WABE, Dormaya Vance reports.
3: Georgia lawmakers were called into special session to consider, among other issues, redrawing the 2028 map. Critics say the move would have weakened the political power of black and non-white voters in the state. But by the early afternoon, House Speaker John Burns announced this.
4: House Republicans will not be taking up congressional or legislative redistricting maps for the 2028 election cycle during this special session.
3: Republican Governor Brian Kemp called the special session after the Supreme Court weakened the Voting Rights Act. Multiple southern states have since redrawn maps. Kemp says redistricting conversations are deferred until a later date. For NPR News, I'm Dormaya Vance in Atlanta.
0: This is NPR. Investigators were on the scene Wednesday in South Texas where a business jet carrying six people crashed on a Texas highway. One person on board was killed, and officials in Laredo credited bystanders for helping rescue the others. Officials say the plane went down after its crew radioed a local airport seeking to make an emergency landing. Tropical Storm Arthur is weakening. The National Hurricane Center in Miami says Arthur has degenerated into a low-pressure system along the upper Texas coast. Forecasters, however, still warning that Arthur's remnants could bring dangerous flooding to parts of the Gulf Coast. Arthur, the first named storm of the Atlantic hurricane season. Stephen Colbert got one last zinger in at his former employer, CBS, and it cost the network money over some iconic music. NPR's Anastasia Tsiolkas has more.
5: Linus and Lucy is a world-famous Peanuts song written by composer Vince Guaraldi. And the owner of that music, Lee Mendelson Film Productions, goes after illegal use assiduously. On his last night hosting on May 21st, Stephen Colbert did a short segment about it.
6: Now, Peanuts is a powerful brand and corporation in and of itself.
5: And, well, we can't play the next part because the Late Show house band, Louis Cato and the Great Big Joy Machine, started to play Linus and Lucy. The Peanuts rights holders promptly went after CBS, which has paid an undisclosed licensing fee. The Peanuts rights holders have donated all that money to World Central Kitchen, the disaster relief nonprofit. Anastasia Tsiolkas, NPR News, New York.
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From the release, this is Ray Brown Jr. Ray Brown Jr. with Every Day I Have the Blues. Featured Bogdan Humenik on tenor sax. Ray Brown Jr., vocalist. Yeah. Chuck Levin's here, and I welcome you, friends. Let's kick back and enjoy the living room today. Great coffee, the music. Ah, yes. The good stuff, truly. Andy Laverne coming up. The Levin Brothers, Maria Schneider, Dick Sudhalter, George Shearing, David K. Matthews, and Art Blakey and the Jazz Messengers. All coming up. I'm going to start off this set with Duke Ellington and Johnny Hodges together. From Playing the Blues back to back, Harry Sweets Edison is on this, on trumpet, of course. And the song, Loveless Love.

So you have the organ playing bass and the bass playing the lead. I love it. That right there is Tony and Pete Levin, the Levin brothers, from their release, bass and piano duo, the song Brookline Boys. Now we're going to move on to Maria Schneider with the song Lately.

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Thank you for your support.

When I think about how young Billy Strayhorn was when he wrote that, it just boggles the mind. Truly. That was David K. Matthews. It's his session. And it's from his release called The Fantasy Vocal Sessions. David is on piano, but he brings in other singers. And in that particular case, that was Kenny Washington on the vocal, along with Wayne DeSilva on tenor sax with their version of Billy Strayhorn's Lush Life. George Shearing before that with I'll Be Around from Jazz Masters 57, Don Elliott on Vibes. Oh, boy. And Dick Sudhalter did Love of My Life from Melodies Heard, Melodies Sweet. Featured Roger Kellaway on piano. Yeah, Chuck Levin's here. We're going to wrap up the hour now with Art Blakey and the Jazz Messengers and the incarnation of that group featuring Johnny Griffin and Bill Hardman. And this is off of Hard Drive, the song For Miners Only.

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0: Good morning. In its agreement with the U.S., Iran promised not to build a nuclear weapon, which it always promised before. It also pledges to reopen the Strait of Hormuz, which was open before the war. So what did the U.S. gain? It's Morning Edition from NPR News. Immigration authorities use facial recognition technology on immigrants and protesters. Now they're giving their system to local police. I'm E. Martinez.
1: And I'm Steve Inskeep. Photos go into a computer system and are stored for 15 years. NPR goes deep on fashion news. Tamara Keith checks out Michelle Obama's outfits at the Obama Presidential Center. And our Michelle meets the new head of Vogue. It's Thursday, June 18th. This day in 1812, the U.S. declared war against Great Britain. 2 years later, their peace deal left both sides roughly where they had started. News is next.
2: Live from NPR News in Washington, I'm Dave Mattingly. Defense Secretary Pete Hegseth says the U.S. is reviewing its military forces in Europe. Hegseth made the announcement today while speaking at NATO headquarters in Brussels after criticizing allies he says have not done enough to provide for their own security. Hegseth also described as shameful European allies that denied U.S. forces access to their bases for American attacks against Iran. Those countries include France and Spain. A formal signing ceremony is being held in Geneva tomorrow on the deal to end the war between the U.S. and Iran. President Trump says he's signed the Memorandum of Understanding. Two researchers at MIT say they believe they've uncovered how a top-secret Russian missile actually flies. NPR's Jeff Brumfiel says Moscow has fired that missile at Ukraine.
3: In October, Russia launched what it said was a nuclear-powered missile. The missile flew for almost 15 hours, far longer than a regular missile could. Jake Hecla is a researcher at MIT. He says nuclear-powered flight
4: is something that is possible, but wildly expensive and very dangerous.
3: Hecla and his colleague Scott Kemp analyzed the missile. They believe it's sucking air directly through its nuclear core and spewing radioactivity as it flies.
4: As a result, anyone living near is at enormous risk, potentially.
3: And the missile isn't all that useful, he says. Despite being nuclear-powered, it's relatively slow-moving and easy to shoot down. Jeff Brumfiel, NPR News.
2: The latest poll from NPR, PBS News, and Marist shows President Trump's approval ratings have fallen to record lows. One-third of Americans say they approve of Trump's handling of the U.S. economy. That's 3 points lower than President Biden's lowest rating during his 4 years. The poll shows 36% of Americans approve of Trump's overall job performance. The Senate postponed yesterday's confirmation hearing for President Trump's pick to be permanent director of national intelligence. NPR's Eric McDaniel reports.
5: President Trump has two demands on Senate Republicans. First, he'll hold back Jay Clayton, his permanent pick as director of national intelligence, until Clayton's replacement as a federal prosecutor gets confirmed by the Senate. That leaves the very controversial Bill Pulte in the job as acting DNI. Second, Trump says he'll block renewal of a key spy law until Senate Republicans pass his election security bill, the Save America Act. They've tried twice and failed twice because the election bill doesn't have enough support to become law. It's unusual for the president to block the confirmation of his own cabinet nominee and the surveillance tool the government says is responsible for 60% of the material in the president's daily intelligence briefing. Eric McDaniel, NPR News, Washington.
2: This is NPR News. Police in Ohio say they've arrested a second suspect linked to a shooting at a neighborhood street festival in Toledo. It left 12 people wounded. A 20-year-old man was taken into custody yesterday. The other suspect, also 20 years old, was arrested nearly a week earlier. The gunfire erupted on June 6th when large crowds were attending the Old West End Festival in Toledo's historic district. Police say the shooting occurred after a fight between rival groups escalated. Stocks on Wall Street ended lower yesterday after the Federal Reserve decided to leave U.S. interest rates unchanged. NPR's Scott Horsley says the Dow lost more than 500 points, or close to 1%.
6: The Federal Reserve held its benchmark interest rate steady, but updated forecasts suggest members of the Fed's rate-setting committee expect to raise rates by a quarter percentage point before the end of the year. The news comes as a wartime spike in energy prices has pushed inflation to its highest level in more than 3 years. The Fed's new chairman, Kevin Warsh, vowed he and his colleagues will bring prices under control.
7: I've said for years inflation is a choice. You bet it is. And today I'm announcing that this committee unambiguously and unanimously have decided we are going to deliver on that.
6: Warsh also announced the formation of several task forces to review the way the Fed tracks the economy, manages its bond holdings, and communicates with the public. Scott Horsley, NPR News, Washington.
2: Later this morning, the New York Knicks will be honored with a ticker tape parade in Lower Manhattan for winning the NBA championship over the San Antonio Spurs. I'm Dave Mattingly in Washington.
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1: It's Morning Edition from NPR News. I'm Steve Inskeep in Washington, D.C.
0: And I'm Martinez in Los Angeles, California. President Trump signed the agreement with Iran intended to end the war and get oil flowing again through the Strait of Hormuz.
1: The United States says it is prepared to lift decades of sanctions, potentially allowing hundreds of billions of dollars to flow to Iran. In return, Iran repeats its promise never to build a nuclear weapon, a promise Iran has made for decades and that U.S. officials usually have not believed. The idea now is to spend 60 days negotiating terms to back up that promise.
0: All right, here to break this down, we're joined by NPR's Greg Myrie in Tel Aviv. So, Greg, there was supposed to be a big U.S.-Iran signing ceremony in Switzerland on Friday. What changed?
14: Yeah, we got a last-minute surprise. Trump and Iran's president signed the formal agreement Wednesday. Iran's leader did it in his home country. Trump did it at the French Palace of Versailles. Now, we know Trump is enamored with such opulence, but historically, this is where a treaty ending World War I was signed, a treaty ultimately considered a failure. So there's no need for that ceremony planned Friday in Switzerland, though we are hearing the U.S. and Iran may go ahead and meet and just start working on the final agreement that still needs to happen.
0: Okay, so I saw that President Trump spoke at length about the deal and also took questions from reporters. What jumped out at you?
14: Yeah, many things. I'll just mention two. First was Trump's language. He said he didn't want to be another Herbert Hoover, the president who presided over the Great Depression. He also said oil supplies would be depleted in another 4 weeks if the war had gone on. So remember, in the early days of the war, Trump was calling for Iran's unconditional surrender. Now he says he's ending it to avert an economic catastrophe. And second, this deal is designed to end the war, yet Trump was still using belligerent language, saying he reserves the right to resume the war.
15: If I don't like it, if they don't behave, we'll go right back to dropping bombs right smack in the middle of their head.
14: And he talked about bombing Iran a half dozen times at this press conference.
16: All right. So what should we be on the lookout for first out of this agreement?
14: Yeah, the Strait of Hormuz opening. Everybody wants this, perhaps Iran most of all. It needs to export oil for its crippled economy. So there may be logistical issues like clearing Iranian mines, for example, but everyone is expected to look for solutions, not create problems here.
16: President Trump says Iran's nuclear program is the most important issue. So how are those negotiations shaping up?
14: Yeah, this is going to be the hardest issue to resolve. And the memorandum says both sides will freeze in place as they negotiate. Iran won't work on its nuclear program. The U.S. won't impose more sanctions. But there's a lot of tough issues here. And the most important is what happens to nearly 1,000 pounds of highly enriched uranium. These negotiations are supposed to last 60 days, but that deadline can be extended.
16: All right. So what else can the U.S. and Iran expect out of this preliminary deal?
14: Well, the U.S. is getting two things it had before the war, the opening of the Strait of Hormuz and an Iranian promise not to have a nuclear weapon. This raises a key question. What did the U.S. gain from this war? Well, Iran has a lot to gain. Iran can now sell its oil freely. This is a huge immediate benefit. And a final agreement would call for the lifting of all U.S. and U.N. sanctions. Now, that's a big if, but the U.S. has squeezed Iran since the 1979 revolution there with all sorts of punitive measures. For the first time, Iran could begin to operate without all these restrictions.
16: That's NPR's Greg Myrie in Tel Aviv. Greg, thanks.
14: Sure thing, eh?
16: President Trump is putting Senate Republicans on the spot again, this time over his pick for director of national intelligence.
1: Okay, it's a little complicated because the president is stopping himself from installing someone in office. But here's what we think is happening. Bill Pulte, a man with a record of weaponizing government information to undermine Trump's perceived foes, will serve as the temporary boss of the nation's 18 intelligence agencies. President Trump does not want his full-time pick for that role, Jay Clayton, to move ahead with Senate confirmation until the Senate confirms a replacement for the job Clayton is leaving, U.S. Attorney for the Southern District of New York.
16: NPR congressional reporter Eric McDaniel is covering this. So, Erica, take us through what the president is asking of GOP senators.
17: So in an overnight post on Wednesday, Trump made two demands. They both show his relationship with Senate Republicans is breaking down. Let's start with the first demand. Trump said he would hold back his own director of national intelligence until the pick's replacement is confirmed, like you heard. That leaves the very controversial Bill Pulte as director of national intelligence for now.
16: So why is he so controversial?
17: He's used his first role in this administration as director of the Federal Housing Finance Agency to assail folks who'd frustrated President Trump, like Democrat Adam Schiff or former Fed Chair Jerome Powell. He accused Schiff of mortgage fraud, which he denies. Democrats are worried he'd do worse with access to the entire government surveillance toolkit. Republicans are frustrated that he lacks any national security or intel background.
16: And the president won't let the confirmation of his full-time pick move ahead?
17: No, he says it's because he wants a backfill person in place, but he also says the Senate is trying to deprive Pulte of a turn at the job. Trump has said he wants Pulte to declassify 2020 election documents and fire folks at the DNI office.
16: Okay, so you mentioned Trump had two demands.
17: The second is for Republicans to pass his election security law. Senate Republicans have tried twice and failed twice because the Save America Act doesn't have enough support to become law. As the top Senate Republican John Thune said, the U.S. Senate is bound by arithmetic, and they do not have the votes to overcome the chamber's de facto 60-vote majority required to pass legislation. But because they haven't passed it, Trump says he'll block the renewal of a key spy tool, part of the Foreign Intelligence Surveillance Act the government says underpins 60% of the president's daily intelligence brief.
16: So why would the president block a key spy tool or hold open a seat in his own cabinet?
17: I mean, things have broken down. First, we've got three co-equal branches of government. The Senate can't do what Trump wants because they don't have the votes. U.S. elections are also already secure. The president keeps making the demands anyway. Second, the Senate is supposed to be able to vet cabinet nominees, but the president's decision to block the confirmation of the full-time guy deprives them of that constitutional responsibility. This is not how checks and balances are supposed to work, but it is where we find ourselves.
16: And here's the thing. Senate Republicans have been here before, not that long ago.
17: I mean, I've recently been here in studio to talk about the president's $1.8 billion anti-weaponization fund the president hoped to use to issue payments to compensate people he says have been victimized by the government. There was also $1 billion the president wanted to fund security of his White House ballroom project. Both of those are varying degrees of defeated, but they were both massive headaches for the Senate Republicans and nearly derailed funding for one of the president's own priorities, immigration enforcement.
16: All this feels like it could be a little messy. Eric, I mean, where's it heading now?
17: I don't know. Presumably, the Senate tries to get Jay Clayton's replacement as U.S. Attorney for the Southern District of New York confirmed quickly to unlock some things. But the goalposts keep moving further away, and I imagine there are still some surprises that lie ahead.
16: All right, that's NPR's Eric McDaniel. Eric, thanks a lot.
17: Thank you.
16: Americans continue to not feel great about the economy or about President Trump's leadership.
1: And the latest NPR PBS News Marist poll released this morning adds more data points to that discussion.
16: NPR political reporter Stephen Fowler has been reviewing the results. Okay, Stephen, so I'm going to take a guess and say, like many things in politics, Democrats don't like how things are going. Republicans pretty much like how things are going, and independents are somewhere in the middle. So how'd I do?
18: Wow, you're pretty much spot on.
16: Perfect.
18: Overall, President Trump faces the largest gap ever of people who approve of his job as president and those who disapprove. He's at 36% approval and 59% disapproval, basically where we were with the last survey that came out in early May. You've got basically every Democrat that disapproves, about two-thirds of independents, and one in five Republicans. Like previous versions of this poll, there are notable declines in different groups that helped Trump get elected in 2024. Gen Z Americans, women, those with a household income below $50,000 a year. Some of these changes are within the margin of error of the poll, which was conducted last week before news of the agreement between the U.S. and Iran, but it is still cratering numbers from February 2025. Case in point, back then, Trump had a net positive approval rating of 22 points among rural adults, but he's now 10 points underwater. And by a roughly 2-to-1 margin, Latinos disapprove of Trump's performance. It's everywhere.
16: All right, so that's how Americans feel about the president's job overall. Tell us more about what people are feeling about the economy.
18: It's even worse for Trump, and by extension, Republicans in Congress that are on the ballot this November. Only a third of Americans say they approve of how the president is handling the economy. That's lower than the lowest marks that folks gave former President Joe Biden, who, as you may remember, presided over an economy people did not feel great about. When specifically asked about the economy, only 34% of white Americans without a college degree say they approve of Trump's handling, down from about half in April 2025. And even though gas prices have dropped about 40 cents from this time a month ago, according to AAA, the cost of filling up continues to put a strain on budgets, people say.
16: Yeah, so there's a big picture displeasure with President Trump's performance and unhappiness with the economy overall. That's one thing, though. Answering those things are one thing. What about real world impacts of all this?
18: Well, there's a lot of economic factors that are working against Republicans this year, including the gas prices, high inflation, tariff policies, that war in Iran, although the survey was done before the latest MOU that may or may not end things. In this month's survey, people were also asked about their summer plans and if costs had any bearing on things. Two-thirds responded yes. Another interesting question to me, asking if folks planned on taking a summer vacation this year, and if not, why? About half of those who said no also cited cost as a top factor.
16: Still plenty of time, though, before November and the general election. What does this data tell you about what's to come?
18: It's still much too soon to tell, especially when there are still primary elections going on. But this sort of persistent pessimism about the economy that dates back to the Biden administration, and especially among independents, is something worth watching.
16: All right, that's NPR's Stephen Fowler. Stephen, thanks.
18: Thank you.

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1: You're listening to Morning Edition on Delta College Public Radio. Good morning, I'm Mark Grigorchek. Here's a look at the weather. Mostly cloudy and windy for the day today with a high near 71 degrees. Clouds giving way to clear skies tonight with a low around 54. Sunny for Juneteenth with a high near 73 degrees. Clear skies Friday night and a low around 53. And a chance of showers on Saturday, mostly sunny and a high near 75. 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
6: I'm Amy Martinez.
7: And I'm Michelle Martin. Good morning. It used to be that to find out what was in vogue, you had to, well, read Vogue. But these days, fashion is everywhere, and you can see the latest trends faster than you can make a phone call. So how does a fashion magazine that's more than 130 years old stay relevant now and into the future? It's Chloe Mao's job to figure that out. She's the new head of editorial content at American Vogue. We met at our New York studios for our video interview series, NPR's Newsmakers.
8: Okay.
9: You're ready when you are.
8: Well, I just have to tell you, I have never been so nervous about what to wear to an interview.
10: Oh, well, I love this suit.
8: Well,
10: it's such a beautiful color.
8: Thank you. Mao is 40. She's also the daughter of the actress Candice Bergen and the French filmmaker Louis Mao. After launching her reporting career covering real estate and breaking news, she started at Vogue 15 years ago in a very different role.
10: What was then called social editor, but had nothing to do with social media. Mm-hmm. It was someone who was editing the magazine section about weddings, parties, young people who are out and about, the sort of frothy, fun section.
8: So did you have any qualms about that? You're thinking, wait a minute, I'm a serious journalist, I'm not doing that?
10: For sure. I thought, you know, I don't know that I want to be writing about parties all the time, and a section that's called Flash and opens with an it girl. Is that what I want to be sinking my teeth into? Mm-hmm. And then I went to Vogue and I interviewed with many people, and every single one was smarter, funnier, sharper than the next. And I thought, oh, this is a place I want to be.
8: When I asked her why Vogue should matter to people today, Mao recalls one of her predecessors, Edna Woolman Chase.
10: she did an interview at the beginning of World War II, mm-hmm. and they said, why is Vogue important right now? Why are you continuing to publish? Yeah. And she said, Vogue is a publication for gracious living, and that is as important now as ever before, and people living in a way that is compassionate and thoughtful and makes them feel pride and reminds them what they are fighting for is as important as ever.
7: Mao is looking to build on that idea of gracious living with an expansive vision of what American culture is now.
10: Vogue is a huge platform, and it is a very important endorsement, and can be, if used correctly. For example, our summer issue, which is out right now, we made the choice that we were going to make it loosely timed to the 250th anniversary of the U.S., and we had many conversations about whether in this moment of presidential hubris, we wanted to be celebrating America as the only thing we were celebrating. And I felt very strongly that it was. And this was actually the first time that Vogue in its history dedicated an entire issue to only featuring American designers. We support this industry and we are here for American fashion, no matter what the moment in our political establishment we are.
6: The other thing I noticed about the June issue is that it is quite diverse. I mean, there's one photo shoot that's based in Texas, and there are three sort of featured models, one of whom is Ruth Dang, who's of Sudanese heritage. Her parents came from Sudan.
10: Both her parents came from Sudan and were, quote unquote, lost children of Sudan separately, and then found each other here. And she has six siblings who are all in the shoot. And when we were planning this three-day shoot across Texas, we really wanted to photograph at Big Bend National Park. And it was at the moment when the government was threatening to build a wall in the middle of Big Bend. And that the day we shot the editorial, that plan was pulled back. But it was, I mean, it was right around the time that we were doing it that that was no longer being pushed through. And so for us, it was about what if this spectacular vista is no longer here?
6: But I'm also thinking about, look, these are tall, willowy, dark-complected people whose bodies, whose heritage has not always been seen as beautiful. And what you're saying is what? What are you saying by doing that?
10: Vogue should be so lucky as to have Ruth and her family in Vogue. And that Texas shoot, to me, is what I would like Vogue to be representing. This idea of living beautifully, no matter what your circumstances, or despite circumstances, or because of circumstances.
6: We're also in a moment of backlash. And I wonder if you ever wonder whether there will be backlash to the different kinds of graciousness that you're bringing to Vogue.
10: I don't worry about that. I think that as long as Vogue is representing people that we really passionately believe in, then if some people don't like that, then that's a choice we've made.
6: And your advertisers and the designers who want to present there, and also the many of the powerful people who would like to see themselves in Vogue, and what if they, I don't want to be in the same magazine as X.
10: Well, that's a shame for them. It's a tricky question for me to answer because I can't quite imagine. I'm really proud of who we're featuring and what we're celebrating in our pages. And I think that our commercial and business partners will be as well.
6: You know, as a person who has been tasked with leading this publication into the next era, does it scare you in a way?
10: I don't feel scared. I certainly think about the future and the dramatic shifts in the digital landscape and the media landscape. But I feel a great privilege to be a steward of this brand. And I think that trusted legacy media brands can and should be more important than ever.
7: In our interview for NPR's Newsmaker series, Chloe Mal and I talk a lot more about how legacy media is evolving and about how that changes who can be part of shaping the future of Vogue. Find the rest of our conversation on NPR's YouTube channel. This is NPR News.
1: 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Today is Thursday, June 18th, and this is Morning Edition on Delta College Public Radio. I'm Mark Grigorchek, and on behalf of all of us here at the station, thank you so much to everyone who contributed during our end of the fiscal year pledge drive. 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Here's a look at the weather. Mostly cloudy skies for the day today and a little windy with highs near 71 degrees. Clouds giving way to clear skies tonight and a low around 54. Sunny skies for tomorrow with a high near 73 degrees. Mostly clear skies tomorrow night and a low around 53. And a chance of showers on Saturday, mostly sunny with a high near 75. Stay tuned for more Morning Edition coming up on Delta College Public Radio. 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
9: Live from NPR News in Washington, I'm Dave Mattingly. Defense Secretary Pete Hegseth says the U.S. is reviewing its military forces in Europe. He announced the move today at NATO headquarters in Brussels after criticizing allies for not doing enough to provide for their own defense, along with those who denied the U.S. military access to their bases to launch attacks against Iran. Senate Minority Leader Chuck Schumer says he's not happy with President Trump's deal to end the war with Iran.
11: Trump has done a very poor job of negotiating. We are worse off than we were when the war started. The Strait of Hormuz under greater Iranian control now than then. The leadership of Iran more militant now than then.
9: The Memorandum of Understanding calls for the reopening of the Strait of Hormuz to commercial ship traffic and the end of the U.S. naval blockade of Iranian ports. The U.S. and Iran are expected to then begin 60 days of negotiations over Iran's nuclear program. The Federal Reserve is leaving interest rates unchanged amid higher inflation in the U.S. economy, sparked by the war with Iran. The central bank wrapped up its latest policy meeting yesterday, its first with Kevin Warsh as Fed chair. Wall Street reacted negatively. The Dow lost nearly 1%. The S&P and the Nasdaq more than 1%. This is NPR News. Health and Human Services Secretary Robert F. Kennedy Jr. has announced $700 million in funding for addiction recovery and mental health services in the U.S. He traveled to Michigan yesterday to detail the move, as Kate Wells with KFF Health News reports.
12: The secretary said the money will improve the 988 Suicide and Crisis Lifeline, substance abuse treatment, and behavioral health centers. Kennedy was at a behavioral health clinic north of Detroit, whose president and CEO says they are worried the looming $900 billion in Medicaid cuts could impact the people they serve. Earlier, Kennedy insisted that no one who qualifies for Medicaid will lose coverage.
13: The only people who lose Medicaid under the president's plan are people who are ineligible for Medicaid. They're people who are collecting it illegally.
12: The Congressional Budget Office estimates some 10 million people could be uninsured within the next decade as mandates from President Trump's budget law start to take effect next year.
9: That's Kate Wells reporting. Police in New York City say an 18-year-old was killed in Central Park yesterday when a carriage horse suddenly bolted from the driver and the victim was thrown to the ground. A local union official says at the time the driver had dismounted to take a photo of the passengers, which is not allowed. Wall Street futures are higher this morning. I'm Dave Mattingly in Washington.
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5: It's Morning Edition from NPR News. I'm Steve Inskeep in Washington, D.C.
1: And I'm A. Martinez in Los Angeles, California. Federal immigration officers often use facial recognition in the field to identify undocumented immigrants. Now, a newly revealed document from the Department of Homeland Security outlines plans to give local police the same technology. NPR's Meg Anderson is here to explain this. So Meg, tell us more about the DHS document and the tech it describes.
18: Yeah, so the existence of this particular document was first reported by the news site 404 Media. And it describes a mobile app designed for local police who are deputized by ICE to enforce immigration law. Police use the app to scan the faces of people they stop. The app then runs those faces against more than 250 million government records. We're talking State Department visa records, the database TSA uses at airports. Once someone's face is scanned, the app tells police whether or not that person can be detained for an immigration violation.
1: All right. So what do we know about how police will actually use this technology?
18: Not a lot, but we do know the app launched last September. That suggests that police have already been using it. We don't know for sure. And then there's a question of whether police need to have some reason or suspicion to stop people before they use the app. I spoke to Claire Garvey about that. She's a lawyer with the Policing Project at New York University.
19: Can they walk around taking photos of whoever as sort of a dragnet way to attempt to identify individuals who might be in the country unlawfully?
18: And I should note, ICE and Border Patrol already use facial recognition technology during ICE surges in various cities. It's been common for federal officers to take photos of people, both immigrants and protesters.
1: I saw Democrats in Congress have said that they're worried the federal government is collecting this type of biometric data and storing it in a database. Does this document offer any more insight on that?
18: Yeah, so the administration has repeatedly denied the existence of a database of protesters. But last week, my colleague Jude Jaffe Block reported on a letter sent to members of Congress in which former acting ICE director Todd Lyons indicated the agency does give itself wide latitude to collect information on people. And we've heard from protesters that ICE officers have told them their photo will end up in a database. And this new document backs that up. It states that the photos end up in an internal DHS system and that they're stored there for 15 years.
1: All right, there's got to be a few privacy concerns.
18: Yeah, so first, privacy experts I spoke to felt like this app could chill freedom of speech, right? People might worry that they'll be identified at a protest, for instance, and could end up on some sort of watch list. Second, they brought up the fact that facial recognition doesn't always get it right, right? And some people detained by ICE have been mistakenly ID'd by this technology. And third, they said citizens will get caught up in this. The app can't know, you know, your citizenship, right, before the scan. And because every photo is kept for 15 years, that suggests a long-term record of both citizens and immigrants. Patrick Eddington with the Libertarian Cato Institute said giving police this capability magnifies all of those potential problems.
20: And that's what I worry about when we start talking about how this kind of technology, which can impact individual rights, when it's scaled, it can have like potentially very, very large effects, affecting lots and lots of people.
1: Meg, what does DHS have to say about this new app?
18: So I asked DHS how police are using the app. The agency did not provide any more insight to us on that. But in a statement, you know, they said ICE is committed to ensuring that their local police partners

0: that spotlight to make statements with her fashion choices, elevating emerging designers, while at other times choosing clothes that were very down to earth. That ethos is on display at the Obama Presidential Museum. And now we come to the exhibit of Michelle Obama's dresses, including the dress she wore on election night 2008, and a sleeveless dress worn between 2009 and 2013, made by Marona for Target. Yeah, a Target dress. There is a Target dress.
1: It was an important part of our story.
0: Tina Chen was Mrs. Obama's chief of staff and is now the Obama Foundation's program director.
1: You know, at one end, you've got Versace, and then in the middle, you've got, you know, the Target dress, because that is what she wanted to represent, was that full range of how does one express themselves through what they're wearing.
0: The dresses are all behind glass, but there are three fabric swatches where visitors can feel the texture of rose gold chainmail, for instance. Michelle Obama's story is featured throughout the museum, but her dresses are likely to get the most notice. A famous outfit of her husband's, however, is not on display.
2: Good afternoon, everybody.
0: The tan suit then President Obama wore to an August press conference in 2014 turned into one of the bigger controversies of his presidency. Former Republican Congressman Peter King took to CNN to register his criticism, both of Obama's tone and the tone of his suit.
2: And I thought the suit was a metaphor for his lack of seriousness.
0: For Obama's supporters, the outrage over the tan suit, the audacity to wear taupe, has been a punchline for more than a decade. But apparently, Obama didn't consider it a history worth preserving. Valerie Jarrett is CEO of the Obama Foundation.
3: The reason we don't have the tan suit is President Obama gave it away when he was cleaning out his closet.
0: That means there may be a tall, skinny guy somewhere out there with an infamous tan suit in his closet who doesn't even realize it. Tamara Keith, NPR News, Chicago.
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1: You're listening to Delta College Public Radio. Good morning, I'm Mark Gregorczyk. Here's a look at the weather. Mostly cloudy and windy for the day today with a high near 71 degrees. Clouds clearing out tonight and a low around 54. And sunny for Juneteenth with a high near 73. Stay tuned for the Lowdown on Science with Sandra Tsinglo coming up next. 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
2: But how does your dog feel about it? This is Sandra Tsinglo with the Lowdown on Science. Many studies have tried to link genetic factors to personality traits in humans. Sniffing out whether that's true is complex. So Enoch Alex and team at the University of Cambridge, UK, turned to man's best friend, dogs. They linked traits in dogs, like aggression or trainability, to specific genes. Then they compared them to human DNA. Curiously, they found many similarities. The same genes that code for personality in dogs also code for personality in humans. Woof! These findings tell us where in our DNA to look for personality traits. Like the kids say, I got that dog in me.
3: The Lowdown on Science is a production of LAist 89.3.
4: I'm Jesse Thorne. This week on Bullseye, Katie Dippold. She's the creator of horror comedy Widow's Bay. 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
3: It's Morning Edition from NPR News. I'm Steve Inskeep.
4: And I'm A. Martinez. Most states have laws requiring that doctors, not corporations, own medical practices. These rules are intended to put patients ahead of profit. Large companies found loopholes, so lawmakers in Oregon tried to close them. Reporter Alex Olgan reports on how a new law is working out.
5: In between shifts in the ER, Dr. Dan McGee was in an Oregon courtroom. He was fighting for his practice, Eugene Emergency Physicians. The group of more than 40 doctors and physician's assistants staffed several emergency departments and was being replaced by a national company.
6: This was big time David and Goliath stuff. You see 14 of their lawyers sitting there and you see three of ours.
5: Those lawyers argued that Apollo MD, the national company, violated Oregon's corporate practice of medicine law. A doctor technically would own Apollo MD's practice in the Eugene area, but the local group's lawyers asserted that the corporation behind the scenes would control the finances and operations.
7: It's basically money for control.
5: That's Erin Fusey Brown, a professor at Brown University. She says that's a trade-off that practices make when they turn to these national management companies. The company often takes over doctor hiring and firing and other operational decisions, she says, while promising more revenue and taking on the responsibilities that come with running an ER.
7: That starts to make the practice itself beholden to the financiers. There's worry that these investors or these corporate management companies should not be totally controlling the operations and the clinical decisions of those who are trained to deliver patient care.
5: That's what concerned Dr. Jonas Pology. He works in the Eugene Physicians Group. Apollo MD offered him and other local doctors jobs, but he worried that if he pushed back on decisions Apollo MD made, he could lose work hours.
8: There's certainly a chance that if you make, you know, enough of a stink, if you think that something needs to change, they can just stop giving you shifts.
5: Apollo MD's CEO, Dr. Yogan Patel, said the group doesn't infringe on the way its doctors practice. He says the company is being unfairly lumped in with broader concerns over physicians' feelings of disempowerment at the hands of corporate medical takeovers. Policy experts think that updating corporate medicine laws could be a fix to limit the control these management companies can exert over medical doctors. Oregon's the first state to try this. Doctors and nurses across the state tuned into the hearing while at work.
6: You could hear it almost like background music on an elevator. And at key moments, all of a sudden, the nurses would break out in a cheer.
5: They heard the federal judge question whether Apollo MD's setup was, quote, a shell game, unquote. Before any ruling, the hospital system dropped its plan to work with Apollo MD and struck a deal to stick with McGee's local group of doctors.
6: This is a big victory for independent physician groups over corporate medicine. And this is a game changer.
5: Dr. Vicki Norton agrees. She's the president of the American Academy of Emergency Medicine. The organization backed the Eugene doctors in this case. It's part of its strategy to protect independent practices.
9: This signals that that law works and we need it replicated in other states to really strengthen their corporate practice laws.
5: Lawmakers in Vermont, Rhode Island, and New Mexico have introduced similar bills. And in Virginia, an independent group of ER doctors who were replaced by a large staffing firm are meeting with state legislators to try and change their laws. For NPR News, I'm Alex Olgan.

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1: I'm Dr. Anthony Lizowitz, and this is Climate Connections. At Michigan State University, the roar of lawnmowers is being replaced by the sound of buzzing bees. Last year, the school began transforming some mowed lawns into wild meadow habitat for pollinators like bees, butterflies, and hummingbirds. Landscape Services Coordinator Josh Reidner worked with an entomology professor to identify 22 acres of lawn on campus that got little foot traffic. The landscaping crew stopped mowing those areas and let the grass grow naturally. And on 6 of those acres, they planted and seeded native and pollinator-friendly plants.
2: We put some butterfly weed and joe pie weed. There's blazing star, bee balm, mountain mint, black-eyed Susan.
1: By limiting the need for mowers and other gas-powered lawn equipment, the project reduces planet-warming carbon pollution and maintenance costs.
2: We're only doing the mowing, essentially, once a year, as opposed to, 24 to 28 times a year.
1: So Reidner expects the change to pay for itself within 3 years. And he hopes to expand the effort by planting more this year. So soon, the campus will be abuzz with butterflies, bees, and birds.
2: It's going to help the environment. It's going to do a lot of good for us.
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0: 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Amy Martinez.
4: And I'm Steve Inskeep. We have new information about an old missile launch. Last year, Russia launched a missile from a remote island above the Arctic Circle. That missile flew for hours, and Russia claimed it was powered by a nuclear reactor. American researchers now believe they understand how that works. NPR's Jeff Brumfield got an exclusive look.
5: Nuclear power is sometimes used on aircraft carriers and submarines, but a nuclear-powered missile? Researcher Jake Hecla says it's been a while since anyone thought about doing that.
6: This is a concept that had not been explored in a serious way, really, since the 1950s or early 1960s.
5: The U.S. briefly tried to fly a bomber with a nuclear reactor aboard.
7: These first airborne reactor tests at Convair, Fort Worth, are supplying valuable information.
5: And it looked at missiles, too, but those plans never got off the ground. Hecla is a professor at MIT with a joint appointment in aerospace and nuclear science. He says the U.S. concluded that nuclear-powered flight
6: is something that is possible, but wildly expensive and very dangerous.
5: But that hasn't stopped the Russians. In October, they launched a missile called Burevestnik. It flew for nearly 15 hours. Because it's nuclear-powered, it could have likely flown even longer. Over the years, Russia has posted a handful of videos of Burevestnik. The more Hecla looked at them,
6: I realized that there was a ton of data here.
5: Looking at brief clips of the missile in its factory, he estimated its size by comparing it to objects in the background, like, say, a fire extinguisher.
6: I spent many hours repeating these measurements over and over and over again.
5: And once he knew how big it was, Hecla worked out how its nuclear reactor worked. The result is really worrying. He believes the missile takes air and pushes it directly through the reactor core where it's heated and shot out the back. That means this missile is literally spewing radiation as it flies.
6: It is likely to leave a radioactive trail. And as a result, anyone living near is at enormous risk, potentially, if this system flies off course.
5: In November, Russian President Vladimir Putin praised the scientists who built Burevestnik. He said its unlimited range means it can bypass missile defenses, making it a valuable weapon. But Jeffrey Lewis, a missile expert at Middlebury College, is less sure.
8: Yes, it has this very, very long range, but it flies quite slowly.
5: And slow-moving cruise missiles aren't that hard to intercept, he points out. Still, Lewis says Jake Heckless' analysis should put to rest the question of whether Burevestnik is real. The paper shows
8: it's almost certainly a terrible idea, but it's not an impossible idea.
5: And in the 21st century arms race, Lewis says, even the worst weapons can become reality. Jeff Brumfiel, NPR News.
0: In the effort to keep Iran from obtaining a nuclear weapon, there is what we see and what we can only guess at. The latest visible sign is the preliminary agreement between the U.S. and Iran. It says Iran will not procure or develop nuclear weapons, a goal that Iran maintains it isn't seeking. Nick Fountain from our Planet Money podcast reports on the unseen part of the conflict. It involves a cybersecurity researcher who found a computer virus.
9: His name is Juan Andres Guerrero Saade, but people call him Jags. He's a vice president of a cybersecurity firm called Sentinel One. And for an executive at a company that has lots of federal contracts, he has a lot of tattoos, including one related to this cyber weapon he uncovered.
10: FAT-16 has been on the back of my arm for a while now.
9: You got it tattooed?
10: Oh, yeah.
9: The cyber weapon is called FAT-16, and it dates to the mid-2000s. Though Jags first found reference to it much later in a leak of suspected NSA tools. He and a colleague tried to figure out what it was meant to do, and recently they had a breakthrough. They figured out FAT-16 messed with the part of the computer that deals with math.
10: The really, really details-based, hard calculation stuff that most of the time you never deal with.
9: But why? He couldn't figure out who the tool was designed to target.
10: Who is running high precision calculations back in 2005, doing something so interesting that it got somebody to build a super specific custom piece of malware to modify and mess with their workloads. Everything about this thing screams special.
9: Then Jags found a snippet of the malware in some software having to do with complex physics modeling. And when he looked into that software,
10: something that I run into right away is this report by the good ISIS. That's what they call themselves. I don't know what ISIS stands for. It's some kind of think tank. The good ISIS.
9: Institute for
10: something.
9: Stands for the Institute for Science and International Security. And their report mentioned that Iranian nuclear scientists have been using this software that FAT-16, the malware, was targeting. So Jags got his hands on an obscure piece of physics software from decades ago. Did you pay for it?
10: No, you can't buy it. You can't just buy it.
9: And found the malware does this very specific thing. It changes the math of a very specific kind of calculations in this very specific software, calculations having to do with, like, making bombs, meaning the malware's coders knew about nuclear physics. The other thing the virus did is spread to other computers on the network.
10: The idea being that if I come to this computer and I run this simulation workload and go, hey, those results don't look right. Let's go try this other computer. And you go and you run it in the other one. That, too, will give you the right wrong answer.
9: The exact same wrong answer.
10: Exactly. And so the idea was to drive these people nuts.
9: There are still many unknowns about FAT-16. Who did it? The CIA and NSA declined to comment, and the Israeli Defense Forces did not respond to our inquiry. Who it was aimed at? North Korea also had a nuclear program at the time. And finally, if it changed the course of history. Nevertheless, Jags is pretty satisfied because his decoding lets us get a peek into the invisible cyber war. Was it worth the wait?
10: Oh, absolutely.
9: Nick Fountain, NPR News.
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2: 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Mostly cloudy skies for the day today and a little windy with highs near 71 degrees. Clouds giving way to clear skies tonight and a low around 54. Sunny skies for tomorrow with a high near 73 degrees. Mostly clear skies tomorrow night and a low around 53. And a chance of showers on Saturday, mostly sunny with a high near 75. 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
3: Live from NPR News in Washington, I'm Korva Coleman. Defense Secretary Pete Hegseth says the Trump administration is launching a six-month review of U.S. forces based in Europe. He says President Trump wants to make sure NATO member countries are leading and paying for their own defense.
4: This review will be conducted with the benefit of inputs from the United States military, from European command. It will involve consultations with the U.S. Congress and with our allies. But make no mistake about it, this will be a real review. It will be designed to ensure that NATO is moving fast and irreversibly toward Europe leading.
3: Hegseth is visiting NATO headquarters in Brussels. President Trump is furious that European countries denied the U.S. the right to use their bases when he launched the war in Iran. Today, Hegseth called these European choices, quote, shameful. President Trump has signed a memo of understanding for a 60-day ceasefire with Iran. NPR's Franco Ordonez reports it outlines further negotiations with Iran.
5: The president told a group of eager reporters that he signed the memorandum of understanding while dining with the French president at the Palace of Versailles outside Paris.
6: Mr. President, please, just one question for French TV and the Iran deal. Just one
7: so
6: question,
7: you signed the deal?
6: You signed
7: the
6: deal?
7: You signed the MOU?
5: It's signed. And according to Iranian state media, Iran has also signed the agreement. At an earlier press conference, Trump said the new agreement opens the Strait of Hormuz to toll-free shipping and states Iran will not pursue a nuclear weapon. Franco Ordonez, NPR News, Geneva.
3: The price of jet fuel has fallen to its lowest level since the war with Iran started more than 3 months ago. But NPR's Joel Rose reports the cost of airfares may not fall as quickly.
8: When jet fuel prices shot up this spring, airlines responded by raising ticket prices and fees. Now, fuel costs are coming back to earth. The average price for a gallon of jet fuel in the U.S. dropped this week to less than $3, according to the tracking firm Argus. That's down more than $2 per gallon from the peak in April. But aviation consultant Michael Boyd says don't expect the airlines to give those price hikes back right away.
9: If people will pay it, why would you take it back?
8: Boyd says travelers have shown they're willing to pay higher airfares, at least so far. And airlines face rising costs across the board, including labor. Joel Rose, NPR News, Washington.
3: Gas prices are straining Americans' wallets. Many are gloomy about the economy. The latest poll from NPR, PBS News Marist finds only one-third of Americans approve of how President Trump is handling the economy. Most Democratic respondents and two-thirds of independents said they disapproved. So did one in five Republicans. You're listening to NPR News from Washington. Authorities in eastern Washington state say a fast-moving wildfire is burning homes outside Spokane. The Spokane County Sheriff's Office says authorities have located possible human remains in a burned home after a person there refused to evacuate. NPR's Kirk Siegler reports the Upriver fire has already triggered scores of evacuations.
7: The State Department of Natural Resources says the Upriver fire ignited about 1 mile east of the city limits of Spokane, a city built out into old-growth ponderosa pine forests that has long been a major concern for fire managers. There has been some rain in the Northwest in recent weeks, but not enough to chip away at a major moisture deficit after one of the driest and warmest winters on record. The National Interagency Fire Center in neighboring Idaho says this and other wildfires have already burned more than 2.5 million acres across the country this year, well ahead of the 10-year average. In Spokane, firefighters are hoping to take advantage of calmer winds, but unseasonably hot and dry weather is forecast through the weekend. Kirk Siegler, NPR News, Boise.
3: Firefighters in Los Angeles are keeping an eye on any leftover embers from a fire at a downtown warehouse. A huge blaze broke out yesterday, sending a huge plume of black smoke into the air. For several hours, residents nearby were told to shelter in place. Officials say the fire has been extinguished, but a smoke advisory is still posted. Today's the celebration parade for the New York Knicks. The Knicks won the NBA championship last Saturday for the first time in more than 50 years. Thousands of New York fans are expected to turn out. This is NPR.
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14: It's Morning Edition from NPR News. I'm Steve Inskeep in Washington, D.C.
15: And I'm Martinez in Los Angeles, California. President Trump is putting Senate Republicans on the spot again, this time over his pick for Director of National Intelligence.
14: Okay, it's a little complicated because the president is stopping himself from installing someone in office. But here's what we think is happening. Bill Pulte, a man with a record of weaponizing government information to undermine Trump's perceived foes, will serve as the temporary boss of the nation's 18 intelligence agencies. President Trump does not want his full-time pick for that role, Jay Clayton, to move ahead with Senate confirmation until the Senate confirms a replacement for the job Clayton is leaving, U.S. Attorney for the Southern District of New York.
15: NPR Congress reporter Eric McDaniel is covering this. So, Eric, take us through what the president is asking of GOP senators.
16: So in an overnight post on Wednesday, Trump made two demands. They both show his relationship with Senate Republicans is breaking down. Let's start with the first demand. Trump said he would hold back his own director of national intelligence until the pick's replacement is confirmed, like you heard. That leaves the very controversial Bill Pulte as director of national intelligence for now.
15: So why is he so controversial?
16: Yeah, he used his first role in the administration as director of the Federal Housing Finance Agency to assail folks who'd frustrated the president, like Democratic Senator Adam Schiff of California and former Fed Chair Jerome Powell. Pulte accused Schiff of mortgage fraud, which Schiff denies, and Democrats are worried Pulte would do worse with access to the entire government surveillance toolkit. Republicans are frustrated that he lacks any national security or intelligence background.
15: And the president won't let the confirmation of his full-time pick move ahead?
16: No, he says it's because he wants a backfill person in place, but he also says the Senate is trying to deprive Pulte of a turn at the job. Trump has said he wants Pulte to declassify 2020 election documents and fire folks at the DNI office.
15: Okay, so you mentioned Trump had two demands.
16: The second is for Republicans to pass his election security law. Senate Republicans have tried twice and failed twice because the Save America Act doesn't have enough support to become law. As the top Senate Republican John Thune said, the U.S. Senate is bound by arithmetic, and they do not have the votes to overcome the chamber's de facto 60-vote majority required to pass legislation. But because they haven't passed it, Trump says he'll block the renewal of a key spy tool, part of the Foreign Intelligence Surveillance Act the government says underpins 60% of the president's daily intelligence brief.
15: So why would the president block a key spy tool or hold open a seat in his own cabinet?
16: I mean, things have broken down. First, we've got three co-equal branches of government. The Senate can't do what Trump wants because they don't have the votes. U.S. elections are also already secure. The president keeps making the demands anyway. Second, the Senate is supposed to be able to vet cabinet nominees, but the president's decision to block the confirmation of the full-time guy deprives them of that constitutional responsibility. This is not how checks and balances are supposed to work, but it is where we find ourselves.
15: And here's the thing. Senate Republicans have been here before, not that long ago.
16: I mean, I've recently been here in studio to talk about the president's $1.8 billion anti-weaponization fund the president hoped to use to issue payments to compensate people he says have been victimized by the government. There was also $1 billion the president wanted to fund security of his White House ballroom project. Both of those are varying degrees of defeated, but they were both massive headaches for the Senate Republicans and nearly derailed funding for one of the president's own priorities, immigration enforcement.
15: All this feels like it could be a little messy. Eric, I mean, where's it headed? Now,
16: I don't know. Presumably, the Senate tries to get Jay Clayton's replacement as U.S. Attorney for the Southern District of New York confirmed quickly to unlock some things. But the goalposts keep moving further away, and I imagine there are still some surprises that lie ahead.
15: All right, that's NPR's Eric McDaniel. Eric, thanks a lot.
16: Thank you.
14: Do the president's latest moves make any sense? We've called political strategist Rena Shaw, founder of risk assessment firm Relax Strategies and a former Republican congressional aide. Good morning.
17: Good morning to you.
14: What do you think about when you hear that the president wants Bill Pulte to get a turn at the job of DNI in order to do some specific things like dig up 2020 election information?
17: Well, I think, number one, this is a classic Trump move, and it's also classic Trump deal-making, trying to tie the DNI confirmation to FISA renewal and the Save America Act. It's bold, but it's also really creating heartburn on the Hill right now. That's the one thing I think the president is truly unaware of and unwilling to accept, because it's even with Republicans who want these priorities done right. I think on one hand, I'm looking at the long-term play here, and that's what's most treacherous for the president. In his Truth Social post overnight, he linked again the Jay Clayton DNI hearing delay to confirming his U.S. attorney pick and then bundling FISA 702 renewal with the Save America Act. I can't overemphasize how disruptive this is and how much it's his way of forcing priorities on election security and intel tools. So what Bill Pulte has to do with all this is just sit and wait, because he's part of the chaos and he shouldn't make any sounds.
14: I'm just trying to get my brain around this. How do lawmakers respond when they hear that the president blocks his own priorities in order to get his own priorities?
17: Well, look, in looking at all this, you have to think of how very mixed this is, because we're seeing so much tension even among strong conservatives on this. I want to be very clear here. Senators like Rand Paul have long been vocal skeptics of the FISA expansions. Why? Because of privacy and civil liberties concerns. And he's pushed reforms before to protect Americans' data from incidental collection. That's one thing a lot of us are talking about in this era, just what's happening with our data and how unusual it is at the federal level in Trump 2.0, because this time around, corporations have a door wide open, and that's really the situation here. You can talk about election integrity and needing proof of citizenship and solid voter ID to prevent any non-citizens from voting, but the evidence just isn't there. So what you have Republicans, and particularly mainstream Republican leaders, saying is that they just want a clean FISA extension to keep counterterrorism tools sharp without gaps.
14: I want to invite you to get inside the president's head, granting that we have to be careful about doing this. You don't truly know what anybody thinks, but I've been reflecting on this. President Trump, to state the obvious, lost the 2020 election. Thousands of election workers from both parties affirmed that. Dozens of lawsuits failed to change the results. Recounts by his own supporters in Arizona found that he really lost, and yet the president keeps claiming fraud. Now, people used to say, well, he's lying. This is the big lie. As the years go on, is it possible that the president is just not open to reality and believes what he claims?
17: Ooh, this is a tough one, because in essence, what you're asking me is Trump really thinking it through on the political capital that he would have to spend right now to get what he wants done? And I think Trump has plenty of capital with the base in the House, right? Where you're seeing certain things passed, but tying it to FISA, tying election integrity to FISA really puts real pressure on the Senate when we're so close to the midterms. And you've got, again, Rand Paul types on the libertarian wing who will demand privacy guardrails. But you've got institutionalists who worry about national security gaps. That's what's really at stake here. You know, Democrats are dug in against Pulte and the linkage. Trump can move the needle on negotiations. But in a 60-vote Senate, it's going to take some unbundling or compromise. He has the leverage, but sustained chaos is what we're talking about here. And that's what could test it ahead of midterms. So when we think about the bigger picture and that phrase, the big lie from the past, it all gets very chaotic when Republicans, who are vulnerable for re-election, when their heads are on the chopping block. That's what we're really asking about, because we've seen over many years now, the past decade that President Trump has been in our lives at the federal level, we've seen our elections are secure and fair. So it's really about the political capital we're going to see expended between the White House and Capitol Hill between now and the midterms.
14: In about 10 seconds, do you think Republicans in Congress might really break with the president this time with an election looming?
17: I think there's a stronger chance than ever, because this is the moment where Republicans' chances of keeping control of Congress in November are genuinely affected in the most severe way we've ever seen, again, since Trump came back.
14: Political strategist Rena Shah, thanks so much.
17: Thank you.
15: Some major student loan changes go into effect on July 1st. They were part of Republicans' One Big Beautiful Act last year. NPR education correspondent Corey Turner runs through the top six changes in 90 seconds.
18: All right, here we go. One, it's the end of the short-lived Biden-era repayment plan called SAVE. If you're one of the 7 million borrowers who is still enrolled in SAVE, it's time to switch plans, or else your loans will automatically be moved in one of the least flexible standard repayment plans. Two, new borrowers. You're going to have two new repayment plans to choose from, but only those two moving forward, including an income-based plan known as the Repayment Assistance Plan, or RAP. Borrowers are likely going to have to pay more under RAP than they would have under SAVE, but it does have a few perks, including waiving extra monthly interest and helping lower-income borrowers chip away at their loan principal. Three, student loan forgiveness. It's going to be a little harder to come by for new borrowers, though they can still qualify for public service loan forgiveness, which promises debt cancellation after working 10 years in a public service job. Four, new grad students. You're going to see some tight new loan limits. Instead of being able to borrow as much as you need each year, grad students will be limited to $20,500 a year unless you're enrolled in one of 11 professional degree programs. Five, parents and caregivers who want to take out Parent PLUS loans, you will also see new limits, $20,000 per child per year. And six, the Pell Grant program for low-income students is being expanded to cover workforce training. Think courses between 8 to 15 weeks for things like welding or to become a nursing assistant. Corey Turner, NPR News.
15: Corey had 90 seconds to work with there. And because I know you want to hear more, go to npr.org, where we've got just about everything you need to know about the coming student loan changes.

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1: 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Good morning, I'm Mark Grigorchek. Here's a look at the weather. Mostly cloudy and windy for the day today with a high near 71 degrees. Clouds giving way to clear skies tonight with a low around 54. Sunny for Juneteenth with a high near 73 degrees. Clear skies Friday night and a low around 53. And a chance of showers on Saturday, mostly sunny and a high near 75. 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
0: This is Morning Edition from NPR News. I'm Amy Martinez.
8: And I'm Steve Inskeep. The agreement between the United States and Iran calls for a ceasefire by their allies on all fronts in the war, including Lebanon. That's where Israel has been fighting Hezbollah. Israel's ambassador to the U.S., Michael Leiter, responded this way on this program Tuesday.
9: We're not going to withdraw from South Lebanon, and the madmen of Tehran have no business poking their nose into Lebanon.
8: Not going to withdraw. So what does that mean for Lebanon? Let's ask Tracy Shamoun, a former Lebanese diplomat who knows many Lebanese leaders and is in Beirut. Welcome to the program.
10: Hi, welcome.
8: What do you think Israel is required to do in Lebanon?
10: Well, I've always said from the beginning that Israel is not just wanting to pursue Hezbollah in Lebanon. This was something that they, by their own admission, had been preparing for about a year.
8: Mm-hmm.
10: And they had positioned all their tanks and bulldozers at the border in preparation for the eventuality of being able to launch this operation. So as far as I'm concerned, their ambitions are not just about Hezbollah, but they're also about acquiring territory in South Lebanon, which they've made very clear. And if you look at their security zone, which extends about 10 kilometers into Lebanon, and they've gone way beyond that,
8: mm-hmm.
10: the security zone encompasses all the oil and gas facilities that Lebanon may have in the future. And also it gives them access to the vital waters of the Litani River, which they've coveted for many, many decades.
8: I guess we should note Israelis deny they have territorial ambitions, insist this is only about security. You're offering a different view of their motives. But what do you think that this agreement is requiring them to do? What do you think is demanded of them for real here?
10: Well, legitimately, they have no right to establish a buffer zone in a sovereign country. It would be like Mexico coming into Texas and saying, okay, we're going to take 10 kilometers of your land and turn it into a buffer zone. And so therefore, Reclaiming the complete sovereignty of Lebanese territory is primordial in any negotiations. Now, the Israelis are saying it's to protect the citizens in the north. Well, the best way to protect the citizens in the north is to abide by a complete comprehensive ceasefire where nobody fires at anybody. And I think this is what the agreement is trying to achieve between the U.S. and Iran, is that there is a complete ceasefire. Israel has violated the ceasefire since that agreement at least 100 times. So it's very clear that they don't want to stop the aggression and activity in Lebanon.
8: Israel's ambassador in that interview that I played a clip from makes an interesting assertion. I understood him to say, actually, Hezbollah is the occupier. They're an armed group. They're not under the authority of the Lebanese government, and there they are. How do you think most Lebanese people view Hezbollah?
10: Hezbollah is a grassroots Lebanese movement composed of the Shia population, which is predominant in the south of Lebanon. They were militarized as a result of the successive invasions of Israel and were successful in pushing Israel out in 2006 when Israel had to retreat after 20 years of occupation of South Lebanon. It's been termed a terrorist movement because of its association with Iran, which was obviously, you know, on the sanctions list and also, you know, obviously the target of this war. But I think that things are going to change now. And I think that with Iran moving more into a space of legitimacy, international legitimacy, I think that the definitions will change.
8: What is the best case scenario for Lebanon here?
10: The best case scenario is that Israel complies in the first instance to retreat back to what they call their security zone, which is 8 to 10 kilometers, because then right now they're occupying about 25% of Lebanon.
8: Hmm.
10: If they retreat back to that, it'll be about 6% of Lebanese territory, at which point they can sit and have negotiations with the Lebanese about defining the borders, about the Lebanese army coming in and taking over certain positions, and about the disarmament Hezbollah within a larger context of a national defense strategy for Lebanon.
8: Tracy Shamoun is a former Lebanese diplomat. She's in Beirut. Thanks for your insights.
10: Thank you.
0: The price of jet fuel is at its lowest level since the war with Iran began. NPR's Joel Rose reports on what that means for the price of tickets.
11: When jet fuel prices shot up this spring, airlines responded by raising ticket prices and fees. Now, fuel costs are coming back to earth, but don't expect the airlines to give those price hikes back right away.
12: If people will pay it, why would you take it back? I mean, if people are willing to pay an extra $5 to check a bag and there's no pushback, don't be silly.
11: Michael Boyd is a longtime aviation consultant. He says travelers have shown they're willing to pay higher ticket prices, at least so far. And Boyd says airlines face rising costs across the board, not just for jet fuel.
12: We have labor costs going up. We have operational costs going up at airports, et cetera. So in terms of looking forward to a future of bright, low $59 fares, that was on another planet long, long ago.
11: The average price for a gallon of jet fuel in the U.S. dropped this week to less than $3, according to the tracking firm Argus, down more than $2 per gallon from the peak in April, though still higher than before the war in Iran began.
13: So once again, we meet in challenging and unpredictable times.
11: Willie Walsh is the head of the International Air Transport Association, which represents airlines around the world. At the organization's meeting in Brazil earlier this month, Walsh said the high cost of fuel has already hurt airlines' bottom lines.
13: We expect average jet fuel prices to be 70% higher year on year, and that will add $100 billion to our collective fuel bill this year.
11: Walsh says that means wafer-thin profit margins for the global industry of just 2%. In the U.S. alone, airlines lost $1 billion in the first quarter of the year, according to the Department of Transportation. And even if the Strait of Hormuz reopens to shipping, airline executives say fuel prices won't return to normal overnight. That's particularly challenging for smaller carriers like JetBlue, which hasn't turned a profit since 2019. Here's Joanna Garrity, JetBlue's CEO, speaking with Bloomberg at the meeting in Brazil.
14: Even if the war were to end, we're not planning for oil prices to snap back overnight. We think it's going to be a longer protracted sort of unwind of the escalated fuel prices.
11: Average airfares have come down a bit in recent weeks, according to several tracking firms, but they're still up more than 20% compared to this time last year. Joel Rose, NPR News, Washington.

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1: Good morning. Today is Thursday, June 18th, and this is Morning Edition on Delta College Public Radio. I'm Mark Grigorchek, and on behalf of all of us here at the station, thank you so much to everyone who contributed during our end of the fiscal year pledge drive. 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Here's a look at the weather. Mostly cloudy skies for the day today and a little windy with highs near 71 degrees. Clouds giving way to clear skies tonight and a low around 54. Sunny skies for tomorrow with a high near 73 degrees. Mostly clear skies tomorrow night and a low around 53. And a chance of showers on Saturday, mostly sunny with a high near 75. 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
2: Live from NPR News in Washington, I'm Dave Mattingly. President Trump says he signed the deal to end the war with Iran. He did so yesterday at Versailles while dining with French President Emmanuel Macron. That followed the G7 summit in the French Alps. Pakistan's prime minister says Iran's president has also signed the Memorandum of Understanding. The Senate postponed yesterday's confirmation hearing for President Trump's pick to be permanent director of national intelligence after the president stepped in. Here's NPR's Eric McDaniel.
3: President Trump has two demands on Senate Republicans. First, he'll hold back Jay Clayton, his permanent pick as director of national intelligence, until Clayton's replacement as a federal prosecutor gets confirmed by the Senate. That leaves the very controversial Bill Pulte in the job as acting DNI. Second, Trump says he'll block renewal of a key spy law until Senate Republicans pass his election security bill, the Save America Act. They've tried twice and failed twice because the election bill doesn't have enough support to become law. It's unusual for the president to block the confirmation of his own cabinet nominee and the surveillance tool the government says is responsible for 60% of the material in the president's daily intelligence briefing. Eric McDaniel, NPR News, Washington.
2: Australia's Qantas Airways says it will begin nonstop service from Sydney to London next year, marking the world's longest direct flight at 22 hours. This is NPR News from Washington. The Obama Presidential Center opens today in Chicago. NPR's Don Gagne says former President Barack Obama and former First Lady Michelle Obama will preside over the dedication.
4: It's traditional for former presidents to create a library to house records and documents from their presidency and to highlight their time in the White House. The Obama Center is different. First off, it's not a presidential library, the logic being that records from the Obama era were digital and are accessible online. There's a museum, but the center also features a branch of the Chicago Public Library. There's ample park space, even a regulation NBA-sized basketball court. Guests at the dedication ceremony will include former presidents Bill Clinton, George W. Bush, and Joe Biden. Not invited, President Donald Trump, who's known to regularly insult and demean Obama in speeches and to the press. Don Gagne, NPR News, Chicago.
2: Heavy rains from what was Tropical Storm Arthur are moving across much of the southern U.S. this morning. Flood watches and warnings are in effect across much of Louisiana, Mississippi, and Alabama, as well as parts of the Florida Panhandle and Georgia. The National Weather Service says 1 to 2 inches of rain are expected today in Montgomery, Alabama. I'm Dave Mattingly, NPR News, in Washington.
1: Good morning, I'm Mark Grigorchek. Each of Michigan's Democratic candidates for U.S. Senate are now appearing in TV ads. Michigan Public Radio's Colin Jackson reports that's just in time for mail-in primary voting to get underway this month.
5: The commercials largely reflect the candidates' accomplishments or ties to major political figures like former President Barack Obama or Vermont Senator Bernie Sanders. Congresswoman Haley Stevens and State Senator Mallory McMurrow have already had TV ads running. Now, former Wayne County Health Director Abdul El Sayed is joining the fray with a video that highlights his Michigan childhood. Campaign spokesperson Roxy Richner.
6: His story is just quintessentially Michigan, and I think it was really important to show that perspective and show that Abdul is really as Michigan as it gets.
5: A Republican group has already promised to flood the air with ads for former Congressman Mike Rogers after the August primary. I'm Colin Jackson in Lansing.
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7: It's Morning Edition from NPR News. I'm Steve Inskeep in Washington, D.C.
8: And I'm Martinez in Los Angeles, California. Americans continue to not feel great about the economy or about President Trump's leadership.
7: And the latest NPR PBS News Marist poll released this morning adds more data points to that discussion.
8: NPR political reporter Stephen Fowler has been reviewing the results. Okay, Stephen, so I'm going to take a guess and say, like many things in politics, Democrats don't like how things are going. Republicans pretty much like how things are going, and independents are somewhere in the middle. So how'd I do?
9: Wow, you're pretty much spot on.
8: Perfect.
9: Overall, President Trump faces the largest gap ever of people who approve of his job as president and those who disapprove. He's at 36% approval and 59% disapproval, basically where we were with the last survey that came out in early May. You've got basically every Democrat that disapproves, about two-thirds of independents, and one in five Republicans. Like previous versions of this poll, there are notable declines in different groups that helped Trump get elected in 2024. Gen Z Americans, women, those with a household income below $50,000 a year. Some of these changes are within the margin of error of the poll, which was conducted last week before news of the agreement between the U.S. and Iran, but it is still cratering numbers from February 2025. Case in point, back then, Trump had a net positive approval rating of 22 points among rural adults, but he's now 10 points underwater. And by a roughly 2-to-1 margin, Latinos disapprove of Trump's performance. It's everywhere.
8: All right, so that's how Americans feel about the president's job overall. Tell us more about what people are feeling about the economy.
9: It's even worse for Trump, and by extension, Republicans in Congress that are on the ballot this November. Only a third of Americans say they approve of how the president is handling the economy. That's lower than the lowest marks that folks gave former President Joe Biden, who, as you may remember, presided over an economy people did not feel great about. When specifically asked about the economy, only 34% of white Americans without a college degree say they approve of Trump's handling, down from about half in April 2025. And even though gas prices have dropped about 40 cents from this time a month ago, according to AAA, the cost of filling up continues to put a strain on budgets, people say.
8: Yeah, so there's a big picture displeasure with President Trump's performance and unhappiness with the economy overall. Answering those things are one thing. What about real world impacts of all this?
9: There are many economic factors working against Republicans this year, including the gas prices, high inflation, tariff policies, the war in Iran, although this survey was done before the latest memorandum of understanding that, as I understand, may or may not end things. In this month's survey, people were asked about summer plans and if costs had any bearing on things. Two-thirds responded yes. Another interesting question to me asked if folks planned on taking a summer vacation, and if not, why? About half of those who said no cited cost as a top factor.
8: Still plenty of time, though, before November and the general election. What does this data tell you about what's to come?
9: Well, it's obviously much too soon to tell, especially when there are still primary elections going on. But this sort of persistent pessimism about the economy that dates back to the Biden administration and is especially acute among independents sets up the following situation that strategists from both parties say could play out, where in key races, people who at one point supported Trump switch back to Democrats, who offer solutions to rising prices, and some of the most loyal Trump base opt to stay home.
8: All right, that's NPR's Stephen Fowler. Stephen, thanks.
9: Thank you.
7: Former presidents, A-list performers, and others are gathering on Chicago's South Side today to attend the dedication of the Obama Presidential Center. Presiding over all of it, of course, will be former President Obama and former First Lady Michelle Obama. Also in the crowd will be NPR's Don Gagne, who has covered Obama since his first campaign for president. He's on the line now from Chicago. Don, good morning.
10: Hey, good morning.
7: Okay, I did get a chance, I don't know, last year to run. I was went running in Chicago and went by the center under construction. What's it like now that it's done?
4: Okay, so it's dominated the grounds by this main building. It's 225 foot tall. It's an obelisk-like tower. People are already calling it the Obama-lisk.
7: Okay.
4: Didn't see that coming, did you?
7: No.
4: That's the museum. And inside, it tells the story of Obama's political rise. But along the way, it also cites foundational events from U.S. history, slavery, the Declaration of Independence, the suffrage movement, civil

0: doesn't need to be that massive storage facility. And not only are the records not here, there will be no National Archives staff or official presence on site here. I should say, Steve, though, that separately there is a branch of the Chicago Public Library on the grounds, and it is an important piece of all this. But again, it's not a presidential library.
1: You know, former presidents are showing up for this event. I just saw on CNN three of them, images of three of them who will be there, but President Trump will not be there. Why not?
0: He wasn't invited, full stop, which shouldn't shock anyone, right? He continues to verbally attack President Obama, and even recently has accused Obama of treason, among other things. Valerie Jarrett was a White House advisor to Obama, and she is currently the CEO of the Obama Foundation, the organization that oversees the center. Here's how she addresses Trump's absence.
2: I can tell you that this is a celebration for those who helped get President Obama where he is, and this is a gift to them. And so the people who will be here are the people who've been helpful along the way.
0: So those who've been helpful along the way. There will, as you said, be former presidents here, Bill Clinton, George W. Bush, and Joe Biden, a bipartisan group, if an incomplete set.
1: Interesting that George W. Bush is there. I suppose you would not assume that is someone who helped Obama along the way, but Bush actually did a very dignified transition to Barack Obama once upon a time.
0: And the two of them have forged a real friendship, including a friendship between Bush and former First Lady Michelle Obama.
1: What message can you expect to hear from the President Obama today?
0: I won't anticipate his words. This is a speech that will get a lot of attention because of the event and because of the times we live in. But look for him to talk about the work continuing and the need for that to be the work of a community. Again, he started as a community organizer. The center still speaks to that. So I'd expect to hear themes like that.
1: Don, thanks so much. Great to hear from you.
0: It's a pleasure.
1: NPR's Don Gagne.
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4: You're listening to Delta College Public Radio. Good morning. I'm Mark Gregorczyk. Here's a look at the weather. Mostly cloudy and windy for the day today with a high near 71 degrees. Clouds clearing out tonight and a low around 54, and sunny for Juneteenth with a high near 73. Stay tuned for the Lowdown on Science with Sandra Tsinglow coming up next. 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
5: But how does your dog feel about it? This is Sandra Tsinglow with the Lowdown on Science. Many studies have tried to link genetic factors to personality traits in humans. Sniffing out whether that's true is complex. So Enoch Alex and team at the University of Cambridge, UK, turned to man's best friend, dogs. They linked traits in dogs, like aggression or trainability, to specific genes. Then they compared them to human DNA. Curiously, they found many similarities. The same genes that code for personality in dogs also code for personality in humans. Woof! These findings tell us where in our DNA to look for personality traits. Like the kids say, I got that dog in me.
6: The Lowdown on Science is a production of LAist 89.3.
7: I'm Scott Tong. A Muslim American immigrant says he feels proud when he looks at the American flag.
8: The flag does not represent an administration or the current government. I think the flag represents the country that we live and we love.
7: His son strongly disagrees. Generational divide next time here and now.
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1: 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I'm Steve Inskeep.
2: And I'm A. Martinez. France defeated Senegal in its first World Cup match on Tuesday, 3-1. The Blue, as they are known, are one of the favorites to win the tournament. France reached four out of the last seven World Cup finals and won two of them, most recently in 2018. There are also more French players in this year's tournament, nearly 100, than players of any other nationality. NPR's Eleanor Beardsley tells us how that came to be.
3: This sports club on the eastern edge of Paris is teeming on a recent Wednesday afternoon as players big and little dash across the field. Paris-based journalist Simon Cooper writes on soccer. His latest book is World Cup Fever, A Footballing Journey in Nine Tournaments. He says Western Europe plays the best soccer right now.
4: The Western European countries play the fastest soccer. It's collective, it's one touch. And probably the best place in Western Europe is the largest city of Western Europe, Paris. The French are just very good at producing soccer talent.
3: Cooper says it starts with getting millions of six-year-olds out on the field because the only way to know who's going to be good is to let everybody play from a very young age. That's clearly being done here as tiny boys and girls excitedly kick the ball, pouring their hearts into their game. One coach screaming from the sidelines doesn't miss a thing. His gaze follows every darting youngster. Coach Baiji Conte is so demanding you'd think he was instructing teenagers, not eight-year-olds. The younger you start, the better it is, he says. You've got to do things fully and install a certain rigor from the beginning. 23-year-old Conte started playing here at the age of five. Now he's one of the principal coaches. He says a lot of the youngsters dream of being stars, and a few might make it. Many of them have talent, he says, but it's better not to let it explode too soon. You got to make it shine with time. You have to polish talent like a jewel. Conte gathers the little players around him for a post-practice pep talk, urging them to stay concentrated as they stare up at him in reverence. About 12 million people live in Paris and its suburbs. Many hail from recent immigrant backgrounds. That's reflected in the French national team with stars like Kylian Mbappe, whose mother is Franco-Algerian and his father from Cameroon. It also helps explain the large number of French players in the World Cup, says sports writer Cooper.
4: A lot of the players who are not good enough to play for France then end up playing for the country of their parents, be that Algeria or Cameroon, Senegal or Morocco. So there's huge numbers of players who will be playing for African countries this World Cup who are really French and typically from Paris.
3: Eight-year-old goalkeeper Sami Rezegi has just finished his practice under the rigorous gaze of Coach Conte.
5: Oui, c'est un peu difficile, mais ça va.
3: It's a little bit hard, he says, and sometimes I'm tired, but when we see we're losing, we push and push, and then we come back and we can tie or even win. Sammy, like many kids here, says he's rooting for two teams in this World Cup.
5: Je veux deux équipes gagnent, soit l'Algérie, soit la France.
3: France and Algeria, he says, from where his father, who's been watching from the stands, immigrated many years ago. Eleanor Beardsley, NPR News, Paris.
2: 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I'm A. Martinez.
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9: From Marketplace in Washington, I'm Kimberly Adams. We'll get to our story about electric vehicles in a moment, but first, a quick check of the numbers. The FTSE in London is down about 1%. Dow, S&P, and NASDAQ futures are up in the 0.4 to 1.5% range, with the Dow future up 226 points. The 10-year Treasury yield is down at 4.46%. There is a new entry coming to the U.S. electric vehicle market, the Slate EV, with its somewhat rudimentary Tonka-like truck frame. The base model doesn't have a radio, speaker system, or power windows, and the company behind the truck is highlighting its simplicity and affordability. Next week, we're going to learn just how affordable it really is when the pricing for the truck comes out. Some of Slate's marketing is geared towards rural and working people, but the reality is that driving EVs in rural areas can still be a challenge. Marketplace's Caitlin Tan has more.
10: Mike Yin owns a few EV charging stations in Wyoming and one of the roughly 3,000 EVs registered here.
11: What does that look like for you driving around Wyoming? And do you have to...
10: We laugh because here... EV chargers are sometimes hours apart.
12: It just requires a little bit more planning. It'll take a little bit more of a detour.
10: Even with more rural charging stations, EVs aren't always a great fit, says Robbie DeGraff with Auto Pacific.
13: For your blue-collar workers that are depending on raising cattle or maybe harvesting things, you're going to need an EV that does offer more capability.
10: Battery range just isn't there yet. But DeGraff says the Slate truck is slightly edging in that direction.
13: People that maybe live in towns that they want to like run to the hardware store or go down to the beach and go surfing.
10: DeGraff says before people start throwing hammers and surfboards into their new Slate trucks, it'll have to be priced affordably, like under $30,000. I'm Caitlin Tan for Marketplace.
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7: Now for a check-in on Hollywood. The latest numbers from UCLA's Hollywood Diversity Report show studios are moving backwards when it comes to diversity, on screen and off, for shows and movies on streaming platforms. But the audiences watching on those platforms, they're showing up for diverse representation on screen. For example, the biggest streaming film of last year was K-pop Demon Hunters, and women of color in particular helped pull in major ratings. So why are studios pulling back? For more, we're joined by Dr. Michael Tran. He's a sociologist and co-author of UCLA's Hollywood Diversity Report. Dr. Tran, good morning.
14: Good morning.
7: Let's dig into some of these numbers. Your report says Hollywood is backsliding on diversity, but that's not true for audiences. Walk us through what's changed.
14: First, diversity sells. So films and TV shows that tend to do the best are the ones that match the country's diversity. Even in today's climate, diversity is still where the market is going. But then we've also found that Hollywood has never really met the demands of the market and reflected the racial, ethnic, or gender diversity of the nation. And like you said, in the last couple of years, it's actually gone backwards. But in 2025, streaming films has basically gone the way of theatrical film and TV, where there's been this like backsliding in diversity over the last 2 years.
7: Right. It feels like in the past, streaming was a place where more diverse casts and crew were able to find some footing even when they couldn't on the big screen or in TV. Why is there this shift?
14: What we're seeing is a kind of lag effect of the same phenomenon in theatrical film and TV. There's a kind of like multi-year production cycle of what gets greenlit to what shows up on screen. So we're actually seeing the effects of things that are happening a few years ago. And a few years ago, Hollywood was going through what was called the Great Contraction. Much fewer films and television shows were being made. And one thing that we're warning against is that diversity is a market imperative. It shouldn't be treated as a luxury or something extra. And what we found is that Hollywood basically treated it as something extra. Diverse programming was the first thing to go.
7: Let's talk about a bright spot of the report, which was K-pop Demon Hunters. This animated musical becomes the most watched original film of all time on Netflix. What did the viewing numbers for that film tell you about audiences and studios?
14: K-pop Demon Hunters was really a juggernaut. We usually don't talk about individual cases, but K-pop Demon Hunters had this huge footprint on this year's streaming film data set. The reason why it's in the streaming data set is because it went straight to streaming. And part of what we hear about that is that some decision makers thought it was too niche for a traditional wide theatrical premiere. And I think this kind of offers a lesson. You take a movie that's about young women of color, it's music adjacent, etc. But the counterfactual to that is that in the last 3 years, the most watched films on streaming have all been animated, you know, musicals or music adjacent stories about young women of color. That's Encanto, Turning Red, and Moana. So I think overall, it's useful to look at K-pop Demon Hunters because it's a lesson that Hollywood has to reconnect with today's market, which is young, increasingly diverse, and female driven. And we have to think about how much money is being left on the table because of the disconnect that we're currently seeing.
7: Dr. Michael Tran is co-author of the latest edition of UCLA's Hollywood Diversity Report. Dr. Tran, thank you very much.
14: Thank you.
7: In Washington, I'm Kimberly Adams with the Marketplace Morning Report. 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
17: 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Here's a look at the weather. Mostly cloudy skies for the day today and a little windy with highs near 71 degrees. Clouds giving way to clear skies tonight and a low around 54. Sunny skies for tomorrow with a high near 73 degrees. Mostly clear skies tomorrow night and a low around 53. And a chance of showers on Saturday, mostly sunny with a high near 75. 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
20: Live from NPR News in Washington, I'm Korva Coleman. Americans continue to not feel great about the economy or President Trump's leadership. NPR's Stephen Fowler reports the latest NPR PBS News Marist poll released this morning has more details.
21: President Trump faces his largest ever gap between those who approve of his job and those who don't. The disapproval is driven by nearly all Democrats, about two-thirds of independents, and one in five Republicans. When asked about how Trump is handling the economy, the numbers are even worse. Only a third of Americans say they approve, a figure lower than any point during former President Biden's tenure. One reason? Gas prices. Even though the average price per gallon has decreased by about 40 cents in the last month per AAA, three-quarters of voters say it still puts a major strain on their finances. Stephen Fowler, NPR News.
20: Ukraine launched a wave of overnight drone attacks on Russia. The majority targeted the city of Moscow. As NPR's Charles Maines reports from the Russian capital, it was one of the largest Ukrainian attacks on Moscow since Russia launched its full-scale invasion of its neighbor more than 4 years ago.
22: Moscow Mayor Sergei Sobyanin said city air defenses destroyed some 180 Ukrainian drones on approach to the capital, but acknowledged several managed to strike a key oil refinery. Videos circulating online showed drones repeatedly striking the facility, causing large explosions, and another drone slamming into an apartment building. Plumes of smoke massed along the Moscow skyline, and all four of the city's airports suspended operations. In recent months, Ukraine has upped attacks on Russian energy infrastructure in a bid to dent the Kremlin's war chest. In a statement, Ukrainian President Volodymyr Zelensky justified the latest attacks as a response to Russian bombing of Ukrainian cities, adding it was time for the Kremlin to end the war. Charles Maines, NPR News. Moscow.
20: In the state of Georgia, House Republicans have paused redrawing the state's congressional and state political maps. The news came during a special legislative session yesterday. From member station WABE, Dormaya Vance has more.
23: Georgia lawmakers were called into special session to consider, among other issues, redrawing the 2028 map. Critics say the move would have weakened the political power of black and non-white voters in the state, but by the early afternoon, House Speaker John Burns announced this.
24: House Republicans will not be taking up congressional or legislative redistricting maps for the 2028 election cycle during this special session.
23: Republican Governor Brian Kemp called the special session after the Supreme Court weakened the Voting Rights Act. Multiple southern states have since redrawn maps. Kemp says redistricting conversations are deferred until a later date. For NPR News, I'm Dormaya Vance in Atlanta.
20: On Wall Street, in pre-market trading, NASDAQ futures are up 1.5%. You're listening to NPR. President Trump says he has signed the memo of understanding to stop the fighting with Iran. Trump says he signed a digital version of the memo while he was dining yesterday with French President Emmanuel Macron in the Palace of Versailles. Iranian state news media say Iranian officials have also signed it. The memo lays out a 60-day framework that reopens the Strait of Hormuz. Iran reaffirms a prior promise not to build a nuclear weapon. The Food and Drug Administration is convening an independent advisory committee today. It will consider the first flu vaccine that uses the same technology as the COVID-19 shots. NPR's Rob Stein explains.
0: The FDA advisors will examine a flu vaccine made by Moderna that uses mRNA technology. The meeting is noteworthy because of Health Secretary Robert F. Kennedy Jr.'s intense criticism of the same technology used to make the COVID shots. In fact, the FDA stunned Moderna earlier this year when the agency refused to even consider the vaccine. The FDA quickly reversed that decision after an uproar in the biotech industry. The top FDA officials at the time have since left the agency. In an FDA review released this week, while raising some questions about the vaccine, generally gave the mRNA shot positive reviews. Rob Stein, NPR News.
20: The remnants of tropical cyclone Arthur are streaming over Louisiana, Mississippi, and Alabama. Forecasters say it will still pour heavy rain and trigger strong winds. There have been tornado warnings this morning near New Orleans. This is NPR.
2: 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A female police clerk becomes obsessed with solving the murder of a teenage girl in Saudi Arabia. 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
1: It's Morning Edition from NPR News. I'm Steve Inskeep in Washington, D.C.
17: And I'm A. Martinez in Los Angeles, California. President Trump signed the agreement with Iran intended to end the war and get oil flowing again through the Strait of Hormuz.
1: The United States says it is prepared to lift decades of sanctions, potentially allowing hundreds of billions of dollars to flow to Iran. In return, Iran repeats its promise never to build a nuclear weapon, a promise Iran has made for decades and that U.S. officials usually have not believed. The idea now is to spend 60 days negotiating terms to back up that promise.
17: Coming up, we'll hear from one of the negotiators of the last Iran nuclear deal. But to break down the agreement now in hand, we're joined by NPR's Greg Myrie in Tel Aviv. So, Greg, there was supposed to be a big U.S.-Iran signing ceremony in Switzerland on Friday. What changed?
26: Yeah, we got a last-minute surprise. Trump and Iran's president signed the formal agreement Wednesday. Iran's leader did it in his home country. Trump did it at the French Palace of Versailles. Now, we know Trump is enamored with such opulence, but historically, this is where a treaty ending World War I was signed, a treaty ultimately considered a failure. So there's no need for that ceremony planned Friday in Switzerland, though we are hearing the U.S. and Iran may go ahead and meet and just start working on the final agreement that still needs to happen.
17: Okay, so I saw that President Trump spoke at length about the deal and also took questions from reporters. What jumped out at you?
26: Yeah, many things. I'll just mention two. First was Trump's language. He said he didn't want to be another Herbert Hoover, the president who presided over the Great Depression. He also said oil supplies would be depleted in another 4 weeks if the war had gone on. So remember, in the early days of the war, Trump was calling for Iran's unconditional surrender. Now he says he's ending it to avert an economic catastrophe. And second, this deal is designed to end the war, yet Trump was still using belligerent language, saying he reserves the right to resume the war.
27: If I don't like it, if they don't behave,
6: we'll go right back to dropping bombs right smack in the middle of their head.
26: And he talked about bombing Iran a half dozen times at this press conference.
8: All right. So what should we be on the lookout for first out of this agreement?
26: Yeah, the Strait of Hormuz opening. Everybody wants this, perhaps Iran most of all. It needs to export oil for its crippled economy. So there may be logistical issues like clearing Iranian mines, for example, but everyone is expected to look for solutions, not create problems here.
8: President Trump says Iran's nuclear program is the most important issue. So how are those negotiations shaping up?
26: Yeah, this is going to be the hardest issue to resolve. And the memorandum says both sides will freeze in place as they negotiate. Iran won't work on its nuclear program. The U.S. won't impose more sanctions. But there's a lot of tough issues here. And the most important is what happens to nearly 1,000 pounds of highly enriched uranium. These negotiations are supposed to last 60 days, but that deadline can be extended.
8: All right. So what else can the U.S. and Iran expect out of this preliminary deal?
26: Well, the U.S. is getting two things it had before the war, the opening of the Strait of Hormuz and an Iranian promise not to have a nuclear weapon. This raises a key question. What did the U.S. gain from this war? Well, Iran has a lot to gain. Iran can now sell its oil freely. This is a huge immediate benefit. And a final agreement would call for the lifting of all U.S. and U.N. sanctions. Now, that's a big if, but the U.S. has squeezed Iran since the 1979 revolution there with all sorts of punitive measures. For the first time, Iran could begin to operate without all these restrictions.
8: That's NPR's Greg Myrie in Tel Aviv. Greg, thanks.
26: Sure thing, eh?
1: We've called someone who negotiated with Iran in the past. Rob Malley was U.S. Special Envoy for Iran in the Biden administration, and before that, a lead negotiator in the Obama administration for the 2015 nuclear deal with Iran. He's now at Yale and joins us. Rob, welcome back.
9: Thanks for having me.
1: What do you make of this text now that you've seen it?
9: So, listen, I'd say the text is ambiguous, but at least it ends the war in Iran. Hopefully it also ends the war in Lebanon. It opens the Strait of Hormuz. I think it's also the MOU is also an indictment of the war that led to it for all the reasons we just heard. But at this point, far better than the alternative, which was to continue the conflict.
1: It sounds like you think this is a bad deal. It's just that it was a bad war.
9: I wouldn't call it a bad deal. When people say that Iran is getting so much out of this, I mean, let's put things in perspective. The war cost them hundreds of billions of dollars, devastation of their infrastructure. People are talking about Iran losing 10% of their GDP this year. So compared to that, the economic benefits they're going to get out of this deal are peanuts. And I think the main thing is to make sure this memorandum of understanding holds, and then learn the lesson, two lessons. Number one, that the war itself was the original sin that led only to a military defeat for the United States and a global economic crisis. And secondly, the answer to military force when it doesn't work is not more military force.
1: Our colleague Greg Myrie just now noted something. The president has talked of it as a big deal that the Iranians say in this agreement that they don't want a nuclear weapon. But haven't they always said they don't want a nuclear weapon?
9: Of course. This is the mystery and the oddity of President Trump, who could try to make something that is banal look like a historic achievement. But if that's what it takes for him to say that this is a good deal, I'm fine with it.
1: The challenge, of course, always has been assuring the United States and others that Iran actually isn't going to get a nuclear weapon. How do you go about doing that?
9: Well, that's really the challenge of the next deal. I think the question of the nuclear negotiations that are going to follow, that's going to be far more complex. I see no way in which it could be reached within the 60 days that the two parties have allotted to it, because it's not just what you just mentioned, which is going to be an extraordinarily challenging task. How do you really have the verification measures in place when Iran now, its nuclear program has been opaque for a very long time? And secondly, how do you devise the sanctions relief that the U.S. has promised Iran? That's going to take a long time. We may never get there. And if we don't get there, hopefully we at least maintain the truce that currently exists.
1: I take your point that Iran has suffered tremendous economic damage because of the war. Nevertheless, people were outraged in 2015 when you negotiated an agreement that included, I think, $1.7 billion for Iran. We're now talking about hundreds of billions of dollars potentially of investment in Iran. Could Iran use that money to support its regional proxies, do things the United States and Israel and others really wouldn't like?
9: First, the key word here is potentially. I mean, this is all premised on the notion that this bigger deal that I mentioned will be reached. There's so many question marks about that economic relief, the $300 billion investment that will be done in Iran. Who's going to invest that amount? The president has spoken about lifting all sanctions, which is extraordinary, but I assume that the price they're going to require of Iran to get there is going to be quite high, and again, it may never be achieved. But if the notion, and you know, I have to give President Trump credit on this, and among the enormous blunders and crimes that he's committed, every now and then he stumbles on the right instincts. If, in fact, you could change the relationship with Iran to the point where they are integrated in the world economy, but their international posture will have to change, their regional posture will have to change, why not? I don't think it's particularly likely, but to keep that out there, that at some point the U.S. should normalize its relationship with Iran. This macabre dance between the two has gone on for way too long. You know, it's a dream. I think it's good to put it out there. I suspect it's going to be quite a while before we reach that point.
1: After the nuclear deal in 2015 in the Obama administration, Congress passed a law requiring that any agreement over Iran's nuclear program from then on would have to pass through Congress. Is it your understanding of the law that this agreement has to be voted on by Congress?
9: I mean, a literal reading of the law is very hard to escape the fact that this should be voted on by Congress. In fact, some of the sanctions relief that the president has promised in this deal, in theory, cannot be implemented for another 30 days. So it's problematic. I suspect the administration is going to try to ignore and circumvent the law, and I'm not sure who can enforce it. So you're right. In theory, according to the way the law was written, this should be submitted to Congress. Let's see what happens.
1: Rob Malley, thanks so much for your insights. Really appreciate it.
9: Thank you.
1: He was involved in negotiating the first nuclear deal with Iran back in 2015.
8: Interest rates are holding steady for now. NPR's Scott Horsley reports on what the Federal Reserve's next move might be.
7: There's a new chairman at the Federal Reserve. Kevin Warr spoke to reporters yesterday for the first time since taking over at the central bank.
10: It's an honor, a true honor, to be back at the Federal Reserve and to take up this duty at a time of such consequence.
7: President Trump chose Warsh for the job in hopes he would slash interest rates. But with a wartime spike in energy prices pushing inflation above 4%, rate cuts seem unlikely anytime soon. In fact, Fed policymakers signaled their next move is likely to be a rate increase. Financial markets didn't much like that message. The Dow Jones Industrial Average fell more than 500 points yesterday. But Warsh insists he and his Fed colleagues are determined to bring stubborn inflation under control.
10: The commitment to deliver is strong, unanimous, and unambiguous. And that's, I think, an important message. We've missed for 5 years, and we're going to fix that.
7: That may be easier said than done. The Fed fights inflation by raising interest rates, which tempers demand. But it does little to address a supply shock like the one caused by the war with Iran, which has snarled oil tanker traffic in the Strait of Hormuz. A tentative ceasefire in the war may provide some relief, but energy analysts say it could take months to repair the physical and economic damage and bring prices back to pre-war levels. In the early weeks of the war, Fed policymakers still thought they'd be able to lower interest rates by a quarter percentage point this year. But updated forecasts released yesterday point to a quarter point increase instead. Warsh himself did not offer a rate forecast. He's generally said the Fed should provide less forward guidance to avoid tying its hands in case conditions change. The new chairman's called for other reforms at the central bank. He's appointing a series of task forces to review how the Fed communicates with the public, how it tracks inflation and other economic indicators, and how it responds to innovations that could upend the economy, like artificial intelligence.
10: Each task force will serve an objective shared by everyone in the system: a Federal Reserve that is clear-eyed about its mission, fit for purpose, and focused on the future.
7: Warsh says the task forces will draw on experts from both inside and outside the central bank. He expects them to make recommendations by the end of the year. Scott Horsley, NPR News, Washington.
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12: We're 19 minutes past the hour, 59 degrees on the campus of Delta College, and you're listening to Morning Edition on Delta College Public Radio. Good morning, I'm Mark Grigorchek. The National Weather Service is calling for cloudy and windy conditions today with a high near 70 degrees, mostly clear tonight and a low around 54, and increasing clouds tomorrow with a high near 74 degrees.
13: For NPR's newsmakers, Michelle Martin speaks about the future of American Vogue with its new head of editorial content, Chloe Mao. That'll be in a few minutes on Morning Edition. Coming up at 10 o'clock, it's 1A with Jen White. At noon, we have more news with Here and Now. And at 2 this afternoon, it's Backstage Explorer with Rod Bieber interviewing Kevin Cole. 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
18: I'm A. Martinez.
19: And I'm Michelle Martin. Good morning. It used to be that to find out what was in vogue, you had to, well, read Vogue. But these days, fashion is everywhere, and you can see the latest trends faster than you can make a phone call. So how does a fashion magazine that's more than 130 years old stay relevant now and into the future? It's Chloe Mao's job to figure that out. She's the new head of editorial content at American Vogue. We met at our New York studios for our video interview series, NPR's Newsmakers.
21: Okay. You're ready when you are.
19: Well, I just have to tell you, I have never been so nervous about what to wear to an interview.
27: Oh, well, I love this suit.
19: Well,
27: it's such a beautiful color.
19: Thank you. Thank you. Mao is 40. She's also the daughter of the actress Candice Bergen and the French filmmaker Louis Mao. After launching her reporting career covering real estate and breaking news, she started at Vogue 15 years ago in a very different role.
27: What was then called social editor, but had nothing to do with social media. Hmm. It was someone who was editing the magazine section about weddings, parties, young people who are out and about, the sort of frothy, fun section.
19: So did you have any qualms about that? You're thinking, wait a minute, I'm a serious journalist. I'm not doing that.
27: For sure. I thought, you know, I don't know that I want to be writing about parties all the time, and a section that's called Flash and opens with an it girl. Is that what I want to be sinking my teeth into? Mm-hmm. And then I went to Vogue and I interviewed with many people, and every single one was smarter, funnier, sharper than the next. And I thought, oh, this is a place I want to be.
19: When I asked her why Vogue should matter to people today, Mao recalls one of her predecessors, Edna Woolman Chase.
27: She did an interview at the beginning of World War II, mm-hmm. and they said, why is Vogue important right now? Why are you continuing to publish?
19: Yeah.
27: And she said, Vogue is a publication for gracious living, and that is as important now as ever before, and people living in a way that is compassionate and thoughtful and makes them feel pride and reminds them what they are fighting for mm-hmm. is as important as ever.
19: Mao is looking to build on that idea of gracious living with an expansive vision of what American culture is now.
27: Vogue is a huge platform, and it is a very important endorsement, and can be, if used correctly. For example, our summer issue, which is out right now, we made the choice that we were going to make it loosely timed to the 250th anniversary of the U.S. And we had many conversations about whether in this moment of presidential hubris, we wanted to be celebrating America as the only thing we were celebrating. And I felt very strongly that it was. And this was actually the first time that Vogue in its history dedicated an entire issue to only featuring American designers. We support this industry and we are here for American fashion, no matter what the moment in our political establishment we are.
0: The other thing I noticed about the June issue is that it is quite diverse. I mean, there's one photo shoot that's based in Texas, and there are three sort of featured models, one of whom is Ruth Dang, who's of Sudanese heritage. Her parents came from Sudan.
27: Both her parents came from Sudan and were, quote unquote, lost children of Sudan separately, and then found each other here. And she has six siblings who are all in the shoot. And when we were planning this three-day shoot across Texas, we really wanted to photograph at Big Bend National Park. And it was at the moment when the government was threatening to build a wall in the middle of Big Bend. And that the day we shot the editorial, that plan was pulled back. But it was, I mean, it was right around the time that we were doing it that that was no longer being pushed through. And so for us, it was about what if this spectacular vista is no longer here?
0: But I'm also thinking about, look, these are tall, willowy, dark-complected people whose bodies, whose heritage has not always been seen as beautiful. And what you're saying is what? What are you saying by doing that?
27: Vogue should be so lucky as to have Ruth and her family in Vogue. And that Texas shoot, to me, is what I would like Vogue to be representing. This idea of living beautifully, no matter what your circumstances, or despite circumstances, or because of circumstances.
0: We're also in a moment of backlash. And I wonder if you ever wonder whether there will be backlash to the different kinds of graciousness that you're bringing to Vogue.
27: I don't worry about that. I think that as long as Vogue is representing people that we really passionately believe in, then if some people don't like that, then that's a choice we've made.
0: And your advertisers and the designers who want to present there, and also the many of the powerful people who would like to see themselves in Vogue, and what if they, I don't want to be in the same magazine as X.
27: Well, that's a shame for them. It's a tricky question for me to answer because I can't quite imagine. I'm really proud of who we're featuring and what we're celebrating in our pages. And I think that our commercial and business partners will be as well.
0: You know, as a person who has been tasked with leading this publication into the next era, does it scare you in a way?
27: I don't feel scared. I certainly think about the future and the dramatic shifts in the digital landscape and the media landscape. But I feel a great privilege to be a steward of this brand. And I think that trusted legacy media brands can and should be more important than ever.
0: In our interview for NPR's Newsmaker series, Chloe Mal and I talk a lot more about how legacy media is evolving and about how that changes who can be part of shaping the future of Vogue. Find the rest of our conversation on NPR's YouTube channel. This is NPR News.
2: 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Good morning, I'm Mark Grigorchek. Here's a look at the weather. Mostly cloudy skies for the day today and windy with wind gusts getting as high as 30 miles per hour and a high near 70 degrees. Clear skies tonight and a low around 54. Increasing clouds for Juneteenth and a high near 74 degrees.
3: Clear skies Friday night and a low around 53, and a chance of showers and thunderstorms on Saturday, mostly sunny with a high near 74. Right now it is 59 degrees at University Center. We are halfway through the hour. A display of former First Lady Michelle Obama's dresses is bound to draw attention in the new Obama Presidential Center Museum. One notable presidential outfit, however, is not on display, and we'll have more on that in a few minutes on Morning Edition. 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
4: Live from NPR News in Washington, I'm Dave Mattingly. Defense Secretary Pete Hegseth says the U.S. is reviewing its military forces in Europe. He made that announcement today while speaking at NATO headquarters in Brussels. Hegseth criticized European allies for not doing enough to provide for their own security. He also called it shameful that some U.S. allies denied American forces access to their bases as the U.S. pressed war with Iran.
5: The United States has defended Europe for generations. And the president said, all he said was that our jets would need to take off from bases in Europe or our ships from ports to strike targets in the Middle East. Iranian targets that threaten European interests even more directly than they threaten us.
4: Countries that restricted U.S. access to their bases and airspace during the war with Iran included France and Spain. President Trump says he has signed the deal to end the war with Iran. He did so while dining with French President Emmanuel Macron at Versailles following the G7 summit. Pakistan's prime minister says Iran's president has also signed the Memorandum of Understanding. Pakistan acted as a mediator in the negotiations. The deal is expected to result in the reopening of the Strait of Hormuz and an end to the U.S. naval blockade of Iranian ports. This is NPR News from Washington. The war with Iran pushed gasoline and diesel prices in the U.S. to their highest levels in 4 years, but they've been steadily declining for weeks. AAA says the cost of regular gas has now fallen to $4 a gallon after reaching an average of $4.52 a month ago. Diesel has dropped to $5.13 a gallon. A judge in New York has sentenced a former architect to life in prison without the possibility of parole for the slayings of 8 women. It took police more than a decade to solve the slayings, as Desiree DiOrio with member station WSHU reports.
18: There's no chance of parole for Rex Huerman, who admitted in April to killing 8 women and dumping their remains around the affluent suburbs east of New York City as far back as 1993. After the sentencing, Suffolk County District Attorney Ray Tierney wouldn't say if he thinks Huerman is responsible for more murders.
20: If I had evidence, I put it into a grand jury and an indictment, and then we'd come and talk about it. Till I have that, I'm not going to talk about it.
18: Tierney says the FBI will now enter Huerman's DNA into its database for comparison to other crime scenes. The case gained worldwide attention, becoming the subject of numerous documentaries, books, and podcasts. For NPR News, I'm Desiree DiOrio on Long Island.
4: I'm Dave Mattingly, NPR News, in Washington.
3: Good morning, I'm Mark Grigorchek. Each of Michigan's Democratic candidates for U.S. Senate are now appearing in TV ads. Michigan Public Radio's Colin Jackson reports that's just in time for mail-in primary voting to get underway this month.
22: The commercials largely reflect the candidates' accomplishments or ties to major political figures like former President Barack Obama or Vermont Senator Bernie Sanders. Congresswoman Haley Stevens and State Senator Mallory McMurrow have already had TV ads running. Now, former Wayne County Health Director Abdul El Sayed is joining the fray with a video that highlights his Michigan childhood. Campaign spokesperson Roxy Richner.
23: His story is just quintessentially Michigan, and I think it was really important to show that perspective and show that Abdul is really as Michigan as it gets.
22: A Republican group has already promised to flood the air with ads for former Congressman Mike Rogers after the August primary. I'm Colin Jackson in Lansing.
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1: It's Morning Edition from NPR News. I'm Steve Inskeep in Washington, D.C.
6: And I'm A. Martinez in Los Angeles, California. Federal immigration officers often use facial recognition in the field to identify undocumented immigrants. Now, a newly revealed document from the Department of Homeland Security outlines plans to give local police the same technology. NPR's Meg Anderson is here to explain this. So Meg, tell us more about the DHS document and the tech it describes.
8: Yeah, so the existence of this particular document was first reported by the news site 404 Media. And it describes a mobile app designed for local police who are deputized by ICE to enforce immigration law. Police use the app to scan the faces of people they stop. The app then runs those faces against more than 250 million government records. We're talking State Department visa records, the database TSA uses at airports. Once someone's face is scanned, the app tells police whether or not that person can be detained for an immigration violation.
6: All right. So what do we know about how police will actually use this technology?
8: Not a lot, but we do know the app launched last September. That suggests that police have already been using it. We don't know for sure. And then there's a question of whether police need to have some reason or suspicion to stop people before they use the app. I spoke to Claire Garvey about that. She's a lawyer with the Policing Project at New York University.
9: Can they walk around taking photos of whoever as sort of a dragnet way to attempt to identify individuals who might be in the country unlawfully?
8: And I should note, ICE and Border Patrol already use facial recognition technology during ICE surges in various cities. It's been common for federal officers to take photos of people, both immigrants and protesters.
6: I saw Democrats in Congress have said that they're worried the federal government is collecting this type of biometric data and storing it in a database. Does this document offer any more insight on that?
8: Yeah, so the administration has repeatedly denied the existence of a database of protesters. But last week, my colleague Jude Jaffe Block reported on a letter sent to members of Congress in which former acting ICE director Todd Lyons indicated the agency does give itself wide latitude to collect information on people. And we've heard from protesters that ICE officers have told them their photo will end up in a database. And this new document backs that up. It states that the photos end up in an internal DHS system and that they're stored there for 15 years.
6: All right, there's got to be a few privacy concerns.
8: Yeah, so first, privacy experts I spoke to felt like this app could chill freedom of speech, right? People might worry that they'll be identified at a protest, for instance, and could end up on some sort of watch list. Second, they brought up the fact that facial recognition doesn't always get it right, right? And some people detained by ICE have been mistakenly ID'd by this technology. And third, they said citizens will get caught up in this. The app can't know, you know, your citizenship right before the scan. And because every photo is kept for 15 years, that suggests a long-term record of both citizens and immigrants. Patrick Eddington with the Libertarian Cato Institute said giving police this capability magnifies all of those potential problems.
10: And that's what I worry about when we start talking about how this kind of technology, which can impact individual rights, when it's scaled, it can have like potentially very, very large effects affecting lots and lots of people.
6: Meg, what does DHS have to say about this new app?
8: So I asked DHS how police are using the app. The agency did not provide any more insight to us on that. But in a statement, you know, they said ICE is committed to ensuring that their local police partners have the tools that they need to support ICE's mass deportation mission. And they insist that these tools are constitutional and respect people's privacy interests.
6: That's NPR's Meg Anderson. Meg, thanks.
8: You're welcome.
1: Now let's face another story. The Obama Presidential Center opens to the public tomorrow on the south side of Chicago. Today is an invitation-only dedication. It'll be streamed online if you want to watch. Inside the museum is an exhibit featuring dresses worn by former First Lady Michelle Obama. NPR senior political correspondent Tamara Keith reports on the fashion that's included and the fashion that is not.
7: Former First Lady Michelle Obama knew people were watching what she wore, and she used that spotlight to make statements with her fashion choices, elevating emerging designers, while at other times choosing clothes that were very down to earth. That ethos is on display at the Obama Presidential Museum.
11: And now we come to the exhibit of Michelle Obama's dresses, including the dress she wore on election night 2008, and a sleeveless dress worn between 2009 and 2013, made by Marona for Target. Yeah, a Target dress. There is a Target dress.
12: It was an important part of our story.
7: Tina Chen was Mrs. Obama's chief of staff and is now the Obama Foundation's program director.
12: You know, at one end you've got Versace, and then in the middle you've got, you know, the Target dress, because that is what she wanted to represent, was that full range of

0: and the tone of his suit.
1: And I thought the suit was a metaphor for his lack of seriousness.
0: For Obama supporters, the outrage over the tan suit, the audacity to wear taupe, has been a punchline for more than a decade. But apparently, Obama didn't consider it a history worth preserving. Valerie Jarrett is CEO of the Obama Foundation.
2: The reason we don't have the tan suit is President Obama gave it away when he was cleaning out his closet.
0: That means there may be a tall, skinny guy somewhere out there with an infamous tan suit in his closet who doesn't even realize it. Tamara Keith, NPR News, Chicago.
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1: Good morning. You're listening to Delta College Public Radio. I'm Mark Grigorchek. Here's a look at the weather. Mostly cloudy skies today, windy and a high near 70 degrees. Clear skies tonight and a low around 54. And increasing clouds on Friday with a high near 74 degrees. The lowdown on science with Sandra Tsinglo is coming up next. 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
2: But how does your dog feel about it? This is Sandra Tsinglo with the lowdown on science. Many studies have tried to link genetic factors to personality traits in humans. Sniffing out whether that's true is complex. So Enoch Alex and team at the University of Cambridge, UK, turned to man's best friend, dogs. They linked traits in dogs, like aggression or trainability, to specific genes. Then they compared them to human DNA. Curiously, they found many similarities. The same genes that code for personality in dogs also code for personality in humans. Woof! These findings tell us where in our DNA to look for personality traits. Like the kids say, I got that dog in me.
3: The Lowdown on Science is a production of LAist 89.3.
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7: It's Morning Edition from NPR News. I'm Steve Inskeep.
8: And I'm A. Martinez. Most states have laws requiring that doctors, not corporations, own medical practices. These rules are intended to put patients ahead of profit. Large companies found loopholes, so lawmakers in Oregon tried to close them. Reporter Alex

0: Olgan reports on how a new law is working out.
1: In between shifts in the ER, Dr. Dan McGee was in an Oregon courtroom. He was fighting for his practice, Eugene Emergency Physicians. The group of more than 40 doctors and physicians' assistants staffed several emergency departments and was being replaced by a national company.
2: This was big-time David and Goliath stuff. You see 14 of their lawyers sitting there, and you see three of ours.
1: Those lawyers argued that ApolloMD, the national company, violated Oregon's corporate practice of medicine law. A doctor technically would own ApolloMD's practice in the Eugene area, but the local group's lawyers asserted that the corporation behind the scenes would control the finances and operations.
3: It's basically money for control.
1: That's Erin Fusey-Brown, a professor at Brown University. She says that's a trade-off that practices make when they turn to these national management companies. The company often takes over doctor hiring and firing and other operational decisions, she says, while promising more revenue and taking on the responsibilities that come with running an ER.
3: That starts to make the practice itself beholden to the financiers. There's worry that these investors or these corporate management companies should not be totally controlling the operations and the clinical decisions of those who are trained to deliver patient care.
1: That's what concerned Dr. Jonas Pology. He works in the Eugene Physicians Group. ApolloMD offered him and other local doctors jobs, but he worried that if he pushed back on decisions ApolloMD made, he could lose work hours.
4: There's certainly a chance that if you make, you know, enough of a stink, if you think that something needs to change, they can just stop giving you shifts.
1: ApolloMD's CEO, Dr. Yogan Patel, said the group doesn't infringe on the way its doctors practice. He says the company is being unfairly lumped in with broader concerns over physicians' feelings of disempowerment at the hands of corporate medical takeovers. Policy experts think that updating corporate medicine laws could be a fix to limit the control these management companies can exert over medical doctors. Oregon's the first state to try this. Doctors and nurses across the state tuned into the hearing while at work.
2: You could hear it almost like background music on an elevator. And at key moments, all of a sudden, the nurses would break out in a cheer.
1: They heard the federal judge question whether ApolloMD's setup was, quote, a shell game, unquote. Before any ruling, the hospital system dropped its plan to work with ApolloMD and struck a deal to stick with McGee's local group of doctors.
2: This is a big victory for independent physician groups over corporate medicine. And this is a game changer.
1: Dr. Vicki Norton agrees. She's the president of the American Academy of Emergency Medicine. The organization backed the Eugene doctors in this case. It's part of its strategy to protect independent practices.
5: This signals that that law works and we need it replicated in other states to really strengthen their corporate practice laws.
1: Lawmakers in Vermont, Rhode Island, and New Mexico have introduced similar bills. And in Virginia, an independent group of ER doctors who were replaced by a large staffing firm are meeting with state legislators to try and change their laws. For NPR News, I'm Alex Olgan.

0: This is NPR News.
1: I'm Dr. Anthony Lizowitz, and this is Climate Connections. At Michigan State University, the roar of lawnmowers is being replaced by the sound of buzzing bees. Last year, the school began transforming some mowed lawns into wild meadow habitat for pollinators like bees, butterflies, and hummingbirds. Landscape Services Coordinator Josh Reidner worked with an entomology professor to identify 22 acres of lawn on campus that got little foot traffic. The landscaping crew stopped mowing those areas and let the grass grow naturally. And on 6 of those acres, they planted and seeded native and pollinator-friendly plants.
2: We put some butterfly weed and Joe Pye weed. There's blazing star, bee balm, mountain mint, black-eyed Susan.
1: By limiting the need for mowers and other gas-powered lawn equipment, the project reduces planet warming carbon pollution and maintenance costs.
2: We're only doing the mowing, essentially, once a year, as opposed to, 24 to 28 times a year.
1: So Reidner expects the change to pay for itself within 3 years. And he hopes to expand the effort by planting more this year. So soon, the campus will be abuzz with butterflies, bees, and birds.
2: It's going to help the environment. It's going to do a lot of good for us.
1: Climate Connections is produced by the Yale Center for Environmental Communication. To learn more about climate change, visit climateconnections.org.
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0: 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I'm Amy Martinez.
4: And I'm Steve Inskeep. We have new information about an old missile launch. Last year, Russia launched a missile from a remote island above the Arctic Circle. That missile flew for hours, and Russia claimed it was powered by a nuclear reactor. American researchers now believe they understand how that works. NPR's Jeff Brumfield got an exclusive look.
5: Nuclear power is sometimes used on aircraft carriers and submarines, but a nuclear-powered missile? Researcher Jake Hecla says it's been a while since anyone thought about doing that.
6: This is a concept that had not been explored in a serious way, really, since the 1950s or early 1960s.
5: The U.S. briefly tried to fly a bomber with a nuclear reactor aboard.
7: These first airborne reactor tests at Convair, Fort Worth, are supplying valuable information.
5: And it looked at missiles, too, but those plans never got off the ground. Hecla is a professor at MIT with a joint appointment in aerospace and nuclear science. He says the U.S. concluded that nuclear-powered flight
6: is something that is possible, but wildly expensive and very dangerous.
5: But that hasn't stopped the Russians. In October, they launched a missile called Burevestnik. It flew for nearly 15 hours. Because it's nuclear-powered, it could have likely flown even longer. Over the years, Russia has posted a handful of videos of Burevestnik. The more Hecla looked at them,
6: I realized that there was a ton of data here.
5: Looking at brief clips of the missile in its factory, he estimated its size by comparing it to objects in the background, like, say, a fire extinguisher.
6: I spent many hours repeating these measurements over and over and over again.
5: And once he knew how big it was, Hecla worked out how its nuclear reactor worked. The result is really worrying. He believes the missile takes air and pushes it directly through the reactor core where it's heated and shot out the back. That means this missile is literally spewing radiation as it flies.
6: It is likely to leave a radioactive trail. And as a result, anyone living near is at enormous risk, potentially, if this system flies off course.
5: In November, Russian President Vladimir Putin praised the scientists who built Burevestnik. He said its unlimited range means it can bypass missile defenses, making it a valuable weapon. But Jeffrey Lewis, a missile expert at Middlebury College, is less sure.
8: Yes, it has this very, very long range, but it flies quite slowly.
5: And slow-moving cruise missiles aren't that hard to intercept, he points out. Still, Lewis says Jake Hecla's analysis should put to rest the question of whether Burevestnik is real. The paper shows
8: it's almost certainly a terrible idea, but it's not an impossible idea.
5: And in the 21st century arms race, Lewis says, even the worst weapons can become reality. Jeff Brumfiel, NPR News.
0: In the effort to keep Iran from obtaining a nuclear weapon, there is what we see and what we can only guess at. The latest visible sign is the preliminary agreement between the U.S. and Iran. It says Iran will not procure or develop nuclear weapons, a goal that Iran maintains it isn't seeking. Nick Fountain from our Planet Money podcast reports on the unseen part of the conflict. It involves a cybersecurity researcher who found a computer virus.
9: His name is Juan Andres Guerrero Saade, but people call him Jags. He's a vice president of a cybersecurity firm called Sentinel One. And for an executive at a company that has lots of federal contracts, he has a lot of tattoos, including one related to this cyber weapon he uncovered.
10: FAT-16 has been on the back of my arm for a while
9: now. You got it tattooed?
10: Oh, yeah.
9: The cyber weapon is called FAT-16, and it dates to the mid-2000s. Though Jags first found reference to it much later in a leak of suspected NSA tools. He and a colleague tried to figure out what it was meant to do, and recently they had a breakthrough. They figured out FAT-16 messed with the part of the computer that deals with math.
10: The really, really details-based, hard calculation stuff that most of the time you never deal with.
9: But why? He couldn't figure out who the tool was designed to target.
10: Who is running high precision calculations back in 2005, doing something so interesting that it got somebody to build a super specific custom piece of malware to modify and mess with their workloads. Everything about this thing screams special.
9: Then Jags found a snippet of the malware in some software having to do with complex physics modeling. And when he looked into that software,
10: something that I run into right away is this report by the good ISIS.
9: ISIS?
10: That's what they call themselves. I don't know what ISIS stands for. It's some kind of think tank. The good ISIS.
9: Institute for
10: something.
9: Stands for the Institute for Science and International Security. And their report mentioned that Iranian nuclear scientists have been using this software that FAT-16, the malware, was targeting. So Jags got his hands on an obscure piece of physics software from decades ago. Did you pay for it?
10: No. You can't buy it. You can't just buy it.
9: And found the malware does this very specific thing. It changes the math of a very specific kind of calculations in this very specific software, calculations having to do with, like, making bombs, meaning the malware's coders knew about nuclear physics. The other thing the virus did is spread to other computers on the network.
10: The idea being that if I come to this computer and I run this simulation workload and go, hey, those results don't look right. Let's go try this other computer. And you go and you run it in the other one. That, too, will give you the right wrong answer.
9: The exact same wrong answer.
10: Exactly. And so the idea was to drive these people nuts.
9: There are still many unknowns about FAT-16. Who did it? The CIA and NSA declined to comment, and the Israeli Defense Forces did not respond to our inquiry. Who it was aimed at? North Korea also had a nuclear program at the time. And finally, if it changed the course of history. Nevertheless, Jags is pretty satisfied because his decoding lets us get a peek into the invisible cyber war. Was it worth the wait?
10: Oh, absolutely.
9: Nick Fountain, NPR News.
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1: 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I'm Mark Gregorczyk. Here's a look at the weather. Mostly cloudy skies today with a high near 70 degrees. It'll be windy with wind gusts near 30 miles per hour. Mostly clear skies tonight and a low around 54. Increasing clouds on Juneteenth with a high near 74 degrees. Clear skies tomorrow night and a low around 53. And a chance of showers and thunderstorms on Saturday, mostly sunny with a high near 74 degrees. Right now it is 59 degrees at University Center. We're at the top of the hour. NPR's Steve Inskeep talks to Democratic Senator Alyssa Slotkin of Michigan about the fight over the confirmation of the new National Intelligence Director, the renewal of spy tools, and election integrity. More on that in a few minutes on Morning Edition. 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
3: Live from NPR News in Washington, I'm Corva Coleman. In an unexpected move, President Trump and his Iranian counterpart signed an interim agreement on the Iran war 2 days earlier than scheduled. As NPR's Greg Myrie reports, the countries must still negotiate difficult issues that include the fate of Iran's nuclear program.
4: Iran's president signed the deal in his home country, while Trump did so at the opulent French Palace of Versailles. Trump also issued this warning to Iran.
5: If I don't like it, if they don't behave, we'll go right back to dropping bombs right smack in the middle of their head.
4: The most immediate benefit of the deal should be the opening of the Strait of Hormuz, where the flow of oil has been largely halted for more than 3 months. Iran also pledges not to build a nuclear weapon, though the exact scope of the nuclear program must be worked out over the next 60 days in a final agreement. Iran will now be able to sell its oil freely, a major boost for its crippled economy. Greg Myrie, NPR News.
3: President Trump is demanding that the U.S. Senate pass a controversial bill on regulating voting in the U.S., but the measure has faced bipartisan resistance. Now, Trump says he won't let his nominee to be the Director of National Intelligence, Jay Clayton, move forward until the Senate does this. Clayton is the U.S. attorney in the Southern District of New York. In a complex step, Trump also wants the Senate to confirm Clayton's replacement before confirming Clayton as Director of National Intelligence. And if the Senate refuses, Trump says he'll keep the acting Director of National Intelligence in place. Here's NPR's Eric McDaniel.
6: The Senate can't do what Trump wants because they don't have the votes. U.S. elections are also already secure. The president keeps making the demands anyway. Second, the Senate is supposed to be able to vet cabinet nominees, but the president's decision to block the confirmation of the full-time guy deprives them of that constitutional responsibility. This is not how checks and balances are supposed to work, but it is where we find ourselves.
3: NPR's Eric McDaniel. Two researchers at MIT say they believe they've uncovered how a top-secret Russian missile actually flies. NPR's Jeff Brumfield says Moscow has fired the missile at Ukraine.
7: In October, Russia launched what it said was a nuclear-powered missile. The missile flew for almost 15 hours, far longer than a regular missile could. Jake Hecla is a researcher at MIT. He says nuclear-powered flight
8: is something that is possible, but wildly expensive and very dangerous.
7: Hecla and his colleague Scott Kemp analyzed the missile. They believe it's sucking air directly through its nuclear core and spewing radioactivity as it flies.
8: As a result, anyone living near is at enormous risk, potentially.
7: And the missile isn't all that useful, he says. Despite being nuclear-powered, it's relatively slow-moving and easy to shoot down.
3: You're listening to NPR. Defense Secretary Pete Hegseth says the Trump administration is launching a six-month review of U.S. forces based in Europe. He says President Trump wants to make sure that NATO member countries are leading and paying for their own defense. Hegseth is in NATO headquarters in Brussels. President Trump is angry European countries denied the U.S. the right to use their bases when he launched the war in Iran. The mother of one of the surprise FIFA World Cup stars will now be able to travel to the U.S. to see her son play. NPR's William Jones reports.
9: Cabo Verde's goalkeeper Vizinha has become an unexpected hero. The 40-year-old's saves against Spain led his country to a historic tie. He was in tears at the final whistle, and he said that was in part because his mother couldn't be there due to the cost of a visa. Cabo Verde is among dozens of countries whose citizens face bonds of up to $15,000 to secure a U.S. visa. But House Minority Leader Hakeem Jeffries says he's spoken with Secretary of State Marco Rubio, and he announced that Vizinha's mum will now be able to travel to Miami to see his son play Uruguay with all visa fees waived. William Jones, NPR News.
3: President Trump is scheduled to present the Medal of Honor today to retired U.S. Marine James Capers Jr. at the White House. Caper is credited with saving the lives of Marines under his command during a 1967 battle in Vietnam. Capers had also suffered multiple gunshot wounds. I'm Corva Coleman, NPR News.
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15: It's Morning Edition from NPR News. I'm Steve Inskeep in Washington, D.C.
16: And I'm Martinez in Los Angeles, California. President Trump is putting Senate Republicans on the spot again, this time over his pick for Director of National Intelligence.
15: Okay, it's a little complicated because the president is stopping himself from installing someone in office. But here's what we think is happening. Bill Pulte, a man with a record of weaponizing government information to undermine Trump's perceived foes, will serve as the temporary boss of the nation's 18 intelligence agencies. President Trump does not want his full-time pick for that role, Jay Clayton, to move ahead with Senate confirmation until the Senate confirms a replacement for the job Clayton is leaving, U.S. Attorney for the Southern District of New York.
16: In a few minutes, we'll hear from Senator Alyssa Slotkin on Clayton's possible confirmation. But first, NPR Congress reporter Eric McDaniel's covering this. So, Eric, take us through what the president is asking of GOP senators.
6: So in an overnight post on Wednesday, Trump made two demands. They both show his relationship with Senate Republicans is breaking down. Let's start with the first demand. Trump said he would hold back his own director of national intelligence until the pick's replacement is confirmed, like you heard. That leaves the very controversial Bill Pulte as director of national intelligence for now.
16: So why is he so controversial?
6: Yeah, he used his first role in the administration as director of the Federal Housing Finance Agency to assail folks who'd frustrated the president, like Democratic Senator Adam Schiff of California and former Fed Chair Jerome Powell. Pulte accused Schiff of mortgage fraud, which Schiff denies, and Democrats are worried Pulte would do worse with access to the entire government surveillance toolkit. Republicans are frustrated that he lacks any national security or intelligence background.
16: And the president won't let the confirmation of his full-time pick move ahead?
6: No, he says it's because he wants a backfill person in place, but he also says the Senate is trying to deprive Pulte of a turn at the job. Trump has said he wants Pulte to declassify 2020 election documents and fire folks at the DNI office.
16: Okay, so you mentioned Trump had two demands.
6: The second is for Republicans to pass his election security law. Senate Republicans have tried twice and failed twice because the Save America Act doesn't have enough support to become law. As the top Senate Republican John Thune said, the U.S. Senate is bound by arithmetic, and they do not have the votes to overcome the chamber's de facto 60-vote majority required to pass legislation. But because they haven't passed it, Trump says he'll block the renewal of a key spy tool, part of the Foreign Intelligence Surveillance Act the government says underpins 60% of the president's daily intelligence brief.
16: So why would the president block a key spy tool or hold open a seat in his own cabinet?
6: I mean, things have broken down. First, we've got three co-equal branches of government. The Senate can't do what Trump wants because they don't have the votes. U.S. elections are also already secure. The president keeps making the demands anyway. Second, the Senate is supposed to be able to vet cabinet nominees, but the president's decision to block the confirmation of the full-time guy deprives them of that constitutional responsibility. This is not how checks and balances are supposed to work, but it is where we find ourselves.
16: And here's the thing. Senate Republicans have been here before, not that long ago.
6: I mean, I've recently been here in studio to talk about the president's $1.8 billion anti-weaponization fund the president hoped to use to issue payments to compensate people he says have been victimized by the government. There was also $1 billion the president wanted to fund security of his White House ballroom project. Both of those are varying degrees of defeated, but they were both massive headaches for the Senate Republicans and nearly derailed funding for one of the president's own priorities, immigration enforcement.
16: All this feels like it could be a little messy, Eric. I mean, where's it headed? Now,
6: I don't know. Presumably, the Senate tries to get Jay Clayton's replacement as U.S. Attorney for the Southern District of New York confirmed quickly to unlock some things. But the goalposts keep moving further away, and I imagine there are still some surprises that lie ahead.
16: All right, that's NPR's Eric McDaniel. Eric, thanks a lot.
6: Thank you.
15: We've called a Democratic lawmaker with experience in the intelligence community. Senator Alyssa Slotkin of Michigan is also a former CIA analyst. Senator, good morning.
17: Morning, Steve.
15: What did you think when you heard that President Trump is determined to have Bill Pulte in that DNI job for just a little while to do some specific things?
17: I mean, the reason why Trump wants Pulte in is exactly why Pulte should never go in the job as DNI. He wants him to go in very explicitly, as your report said, to weaponize the intelligence community for this, you know, obsession he has with the false claim that he won the 2020 election. He wants him to use the perch of, you know, in charge of 17 different intelligence agencies with all kinds of data and tools at his fingertips, to use that perch to figure out and do things that make no sense for the Director of National Intelligence, and are just doing the bidding of Donald Trump. So it just, to me, reinforces why this man should not be in the seat.
15: It's very interesting to think about this, because presumably we're talking about things that the president has wanted from the beginning, that Tulsi Gabbard, his previous choice for DNI, was not willing to do, maybe, and apparently he doesn't think Jay Clayton, his own nominee, would be willing to do. That's the kind of thing that Pulte would do?
17: It sounds like it. And we know that Bill Pulte has, like, as you said, already weaponized his current job. He's a housing official. He has access to every piece of mortgage information from every American, and he's used it. He's gone into those records and come up with these fake attacks against the Trump's perceived enemies. The idea that he won't do the exact same thing in the DNI's office, but with more tools, is just folly. So it's important he not be in.
15: The president has also threatened to block, as we heard, reauthorizing a part of the Foreign Intelligence Surveillance Act, which authorizes a lot of spying. Eric McDaniel observed that this is a tool for the president. It fills the president's daily brief. Is he threatening to hurt himself if he doesn't get what he wants?
17: Yeah, I mean, I think honestly, it's like cutting off your nose to spite your face. It's hurting yourself. You know, the president's primary responsibility is to protect against foreign threats. As someone who was a CIA analyst and wrote the presidential daily brief for the president on the topics I was covering, this is important information to get right, regardless of your party, regardless of your political views or whatever fight you're having with the Hill.
15: Nevertheless, he is causing Those of you in the Senate who care about national security, some trouble. We had Mark Warner, your fellow Democrat from Virginia, on the program a few days ago, and he sounded genuinely upset by the possibility that this spying authorization might expire.
17: Yeah, and we've worked really hard to put reforms into the legislation to make it something that makes sense for 2026. But again, if the primary responsibility of any administration is protect against foreign threats, it's a tool in that toolkit that he's leaving on the table.
15: And he's saying, listen, if you want your FISA, all you got to do is pass my election security bill, my SAVE Act. Are you likely to just do that?
17: No, I mean, I think there's no clearer way that he wants to try and change the outcome of the election than trying to change who can vote. And it's a massive way of making it harder to vote, especially for women in this country who have their married name. So it's a bad bill. And even my Republican colleagues know that.
15: I want to underline what you're talking about here, Senator. We've had some discussion of this on the program. The Save America Act requires stronger proof of citizenship. And it's possible that something like a birth certificate would not match up for a married woman who changed her name, as is very common. That's the concern you're raising, right?
17: Yeah. And by the way, you can't vote as a non-citizen in a place like Michigan. That's just not a possibility. Of course, we don't want non-citizens voting. But this idea that you have to show an original birth certificate to vote, potentially at the polls. Well, if you're a married woman, then your birth certificate has a different name. So it creates amazing headaches for a huge number of people and just doing their constitutional right to vote.
15: I want to invite you to put yourself in the president's head. Now, this is always risky to do. We should state that. We don't really know what the president is thinking. But as a critic of the president, as someone in the other party, I think you have to try to understand what you believe he is doing. Why do you think the president keeps repeating lies about 2020 or falsehoods about 2020, claiming that he won when he obviously lost? Why do you think he keeps going after that?
17: Who knows? It's like a record that keeps skipping. He's obsessed with it. Someone pointed out to me that when he lost the Iowa caucuses in 2016, that was the first time he said an election had been rigged, that he's obsessed with the fact that he can't possibly actually lose. And so there must be some sort of falsehoods. He said that at the State of the Union, that if his party loses in November, it's because the election was rigged. And he said it over 100 times just this year. So he's telling us what he thinks. He's telling us what he's obsessed with. Despite the fact that it's not true and 60 courts have said so, I can't understand it other than his ego and his desire to show himself as, you know, the leader, the central leader of this sort of last 15 years hinges on the fact that he can't be a loser in anything, even though he was.
15: Is it strategic, perhaps? It discredits any election in the future that his party doesn't win.
17: Well, he's certainly absolutely trying to inject misinformation and disinformation and make people less sure of their own democracy.
15: Senator Alyssa Slotkin of Michigan, thanks so much.
17: Thank you.
16: Some major student loan changes go into effect on July 1st. They were part of Republicans' One Big Beautiful Act last year. NPR education correspondent Corey Turner runs through the top six changes in 90 seconds.
18: All right, here we go. One, it's the end of the short-lived Biden-era repayment plan called SAVE. If you're one of the 7 million borrowers who is still enrolled in SAVE, it's time to switch plans, or else your loans will automatically be moved in one of the least flexible standard repayment plans. Two, new borrowers. You're going to have two new repayment plans to choose from, but only those two moving forward, including an income-based plan known as the Repayment Assistance Plan, or RAP. Borrowers are likely going to have to pay more under RAP than they would have under SAVE, but it does have a few perks, including waiving extra monthly interest and helping lower-income borrowers chip away at their loan principal. Three, student loan forgiveness. It's going to be a little harder to come by for new borrowers, though they can still qualify for public service loan forgiveness, which promises debt cancellation after working 10 years in a public service job. Four, new grad students. You're going to see some tight new loan limits. Instead of being able to borrow as much as you need each year, grad students will be limited to $20,500 a year unless you're enrolled in one of 11 professional degree programs. Five, parents and caregivers who want to take out Parent PLUS loans, you will also see new limits, $20,000 per child per year. And six, the Pell Grant program for low-income students is being expanded to cover workforce training. Think courses between 8 to 15 weeks for things like welding or to become a nursing assistant. Corey Turner, NPR News.
16: Corey had 90 seconds to work with there. And because I know you want to hear more, go to npr.org, where we've got just about everything you need to know about the coming student loan changes. This is NPR News.
1: 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Good morning, I'm Mark Grigorchek. The National Weather Service is calling for cloudy and windy conditions today with a high near 70 degrees. Mostly clear tonight and a low around 54, and increasing clouds tomorrow with a high near 74 degrees. The price of jet fuel is at its lowest level since the beginning of the war with Iran. Aviation experts say the cost of airline tickets is likely to stay high, at least in the short term. We'll have more on that in a few minutes on Morning Edition. Coming up at 10 o'clock, it's 1A with Jen White. At noon, we have more news with Here and Now. And at 2 this afternoon, it's Backstage Explorer with Rod Bieber interviewing Kevin Cole. 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
16: This is Morning Edition from NPR News. I'm A. Martinez.
15: And I'm Steve Inskeep. The agreement between the United States and Iran calls for a ceasefire by their allies on all fronts in the war, including Lebanon. That's where Israel has been fighting Hezbollah. Israel's ambassador to the U.S., Michael Leiter, responded this way on this program Tuesday.
24: We're not going to withdraw from South Lebanon, and the madmen of Tehran have no business poking their nose into Lebanon.
15: Not going to withdraw. So what does that mean for Lebanon? Let's ask Tracy Shamoun, a former Lebanese diplomat who knows many Lebanese leaders and is in Beirut. Welcome to the program.
25: Hi, welcome.
15: What do you think Israel is required to do in Lebanon?
25: Well, I've always said from the beginning that Israel is not just wanting to pursue Hezbollah in Lebanon. This was something that they, by their own admission, had been preparing for about a year.
15: Mm-hmm.
25: And they had positioned all their tanks and bulldozers at the border in preparation for the eventuality of being able to launch this operation. So as far as I'm concerned, their ambitions are not just about Hezbollah, but they're also about acquiring territory in South Lebanon, which they've made very clear. And if you look at their security zone, which extends about 10 kilometers into Lebanon, and they've gone way beyond that,
15: mm-hmm.
25: the security zone encompasses all the oil and gas facilities that Lebanon may have in the future. And also it gives them access to the vital waters of the Litani River, which they've coveted for many, many decades.
15: I guess we should note Israelis deny they have territorial ambitions, insist this is only about security. You're offering a different view of their motives. But what do you think that this agreement is requiring them to do? What do you think is demanded of them for real here?
25: Well, legitimately, they have no right to establish a buffer zone in a sovereign country. It would be like Mexico coming into Texas and saying, okay, we're going to take 10 kilometers of your land and turn it into a buffer zone. And so therefore, reclaiming the complete sovereignty of Lebanese territory is primordial in any negotiations. Now, the Israelis are saying it's to protect the citizens in the north. Well, the best way to protect the citizens in the north is to abide by a complete comprehensive ceasefire where nobody fires at anybody. And I think this is what the agreement is trying to achieve between the U.S. and Iran, is that there is a complete ceasefire. Israel has violated the ceasefire since that agreement at least 100 times. So it's very clear that they don't want to stop the aggression and activity in Lebanon.
15: Israel's ambassador in that interview that I played a clip from makes an interesting assertion. I understood him to say, actually, Hezbollah is the occupier. They're an armed group. They're not under the authority of the Lebanese government, and there they are. How do you think most Lebanese people view Hezbollah?
25: Hezbollah is a grassroots Lebanese movement composed of the Shia population, which is predominant in the south of Lebanon. They were militarized as a result of the successive invasions of Israel and were successful in pushing Israel out in 2006, when Israel had to retreat after 20 years of occupation of South Lebanon. It's been termed a terrorist movement because of its association with Iran, which was obviously, you know, on the sanctions list, and also, you know, obviously the target of this war. But I think that things are going to change now. And I think that with Iran moving more into a space of legitimacy, international legitimacy, I think that the definitions will change.
15: What is the best case scenario for Lebanon here?
25: The best case scenario is that Israel complies in the first instance to retreat back to what they call their security zone, which is 8 to 10 kilometers, because right now they're occupying about 25% of Lebanon. If they retreat back to that, it'll be about 6% of Lebanese territory, at which point they can sit and have negotiations with the Lebanese about defining the borders, about the Lebanese army coming in and taking over certain positions, and about the disarmament of Hezbollah within a larger context of a national defense strategy for Lebanon.
15: Tracy Shamoun is a former Lebanese diplomat. She's in Beirut. Thanks for your insights.
25: Thank you.
16: The price of jet fuel is at its lowest level since the war with Iran began. NPR's Joel Rose reports on what that means for the price of tickets.
2: When jet fuel prices shot up this spring, airlines responded by raising ticket prices and fees. Now, fuel costs are coming back to earth. But don't expect the airlines to give those price hikes back right away.
4: If people will pay it, why would you take it back? I mean, if people are willing to pay an extra $5 to check a bag and there's no pushback, don't be silly.
2: Michael Boyd is a longtime aviation consultant. He says travelers have shown they're willing to pay higher ticket prices, at least so far. And Boyd says airlines face rising costs across the board, not just for jet fuel.
4: We have labor costs going up. We have operational costs going up at airports, et cetera. So in terms of looking forward to a future of bright, low $59 fares, that was on another planet long, long ago.
2: The average price for a gallon of jet fuel in the U.S. dropped this week to less than $3, according to the tracking firm Argus, down more than $2 per gallon from the peak in April, though still higher than before the war in Iran began.
5: So once again, we meet in challenging and unpredictable times.
2: Willie Walsh is the head of the International Air Transport Association, which represents airlines around the world. At the organization's meeting in Brazil earlier this month, Walsh said the high cost of fuel has already hurt airlines' bottom lines.
5: We expect average jet fuel prices to be 70% higher year on year, and that will add $100 billion to our collective fuel bill this year.
2: Walsh says that means wafer-thin profit margins for the global industry of just 2%. In the U.S. alone, airlines lost $1 billion in the first quarter of the year, according to the Department of Transportation. And even if the Strait of Hormuz reopens to shipping, airline executives say fuel prices won't return to normal overnight. That's particularly challenging for smaller carriers like JetBlue, which hasn't turned a profit since 2019. Here's Joanna Garrity, JetBlue's CEO, speaking with Bloomberg at the meeting in Brazil.
7: Even if the war were to end, we're not planning for oil prices to snap back overnight. We think it's going to be a longer protracted sort of unwind of the escalated fuel prices.
2: Average airfares have come down a bit in recent weeks, according to several tracking firms, but they're still up more than 20% compared to this time last year. Joel Rose, NPR News, Washington.

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1: You're listening to Morning Edition on Delta College Public Radio. Good morning, I'm Mark Grigorchek. Here's a look at the weather. Mostly cloudy skies for the day today and windy with wind gusts getting as high as 30 miles per hour and a high near 70 degrees. Clear skies tonight and a low around 54. Increasing clouds for Juneteenth and a high near 74 degrees. Clear skies Friday night and a low around 53. And a chance of showers and thunderstorms on Saturday. Mostly sunny with a high near 74. Right now it is 59 degrees at University Center. We are halfway through the hour. The Obama Presidential Center in Chicago opens to the public Friday. A star-studded dedication ceremony Thursday will feature musical guests and all living presidents except one. More on that in a few minutes on Morning Edition. 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
2: Live from NPR News in Washington, I'm Dave Mattingly. Hours after President Trump signed the deal to end war with Iran, Defense Secretary Pete Hegseth says the Pentagon is launching a six-month review of U.S. forces in Europe. He announced the move at NATO headquarters in Brussels. That's where Hegseth criticized some NATO allies for blocking U.S. forces from accessing their bases as the president pressed the war with Iran. Hegseth called that shameful. AAA says the cost of regular gasoline in the U.S. has fallen to $4 a gallon. The price has dropped 52 cents in the last month. The cost of jet fuel has declined to its lowest level since the war with Iran began. But NPR's Joel Rose says it could take a while before airline passengers see cheaper fares.
3: When jet fuel prices shot up this spring, airlines responded by raising ticket prices and fees. Now fuel costs are coming back to earth. The average price for a gallon of jet fuel in the U.S. dropped this week to less than $3, according to the tracking firm Argus. That's down more than $2 per gallon from the peak in April. But aviation consultant Michael Boyd says don't expect the airlines to give those price hikes back right away.
4: If people will pay it, why would you take it back?
3: Boyd says travelers have shown they are willing to pay higher airfares, at least so far. And airlines face rising costs across the board, including labor. Joel Rose, NPR News, Washington.
2: This is NPR News. The Department of Education says it's moving its special education offices to Health and Human Services. That's raising concerns among disability advocates, as NPR's Jonaki Mehta reports.
5: When the Ed Department first opened its doors in 1980, special education was intentionally placed within it, with the goal of giving students with disabilities the same access to a quality education as their non-disabled peers. Before that, education programs for students with disabilities were lumped together with health and welfare.
6: It did not work then because piecemealing led to widespread inefficiency and widespread discrimination.
5: That's Jacqueline Rodriguez of the National Center for Learning Disabilities, who worries the clock is being turned back for disabled students and their rights. Department officials say the move will lead to more efficiency and effectiveness. These latest changes are part of the Trump administration's bigger project to dismantle the education department altogether. Jonaki Mehta, NPR News.
2: NPR's Brian Mann is in New York, where the city will honor the NBA champion Knicks this morning with a ticker tape parade.
7: People have been lining up here since before dawn. I took the subway into Lower Manhattan around 5:30 in the morning, and the car was already packed, but everybody grinning, wearing Knicks jerseys, chanting and celebrating this NBA victory.
2: The Knicks beat the San Antonio Spurs in five games. I'm Dave Mattingly, NPR News in Washington.
1: Good morning, I'm Mark Grigorchek. Each of Michigan's Democratic candidates for U.S. Senate are now appearing in TV ads. Michigan Public Radio's Colin Jackson reports that's just in time for mail-in primary voting to get underway this month.
8: The commercials largely reflect the candidates' accomplishments or ties to major political figures like former President Barack Obama or Vermont Senator Bernie Sanders. Congresswoman Haley Stevens and State Senator Mallory McMurrow have already had TV ads running. Now, former Wayne County Health Director Abdul El Sayed is joining the fray with a video that highlights his Michigan childhood. Campaign spokesperson Roxy Richner.
9: His story is just quintessentially Michigan, and I think it was really important to show that perspective and show that Abdul is really as Michigan as it gets.
8: A Republican group has already promised to flood the air with ads for former Congressman Mike Rogers after the August primary. I'm Colin Jackson in Lansing.
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10: It's Morning Edition from NPR News. I'm Amy Martinez in Los Angeles, California.
11: And I'm Steve Inskeep in Washington, D.C. Ukraine launched a new wave of drone attacks on Russia overnight, with the majority targeting Moscow. Here's the sound as some of the strikes hit, as captured on Russian social media. You can hear the buzz of the drones, the blast, the car alarms. It amounted to one of the largest attacks on the Russian capital since the Kremlin ordered the invasion of Ukraine more than 4 years ago. NPR's Russia correspondent Charles Maines is in Moscow. Charles, you're okay?
12: I'm just fine, Steve. Thanks.
11: Good, good. Glad to hear it. When we say this is one of the largest attacks, how large was it?
12: Well, Moscow Mayor Sergei Sobyanin said nearly 200 Ukrainian drones were basically shot down on approach to the capital overnight and into the morning, but acknowledged that several had managed to hit the city's main oil refinery. These videos, some of which we heard in your intro, circulating on social media, show drones repeatedly striking this facility, sending these large fireballs skyward and expletives tumbling out of many of Russian mouth. In one instance, an explosion sent the lid of a round oil container rocketing skyward. It really looked like something from a CGI effect in a movie.
11: Wow.
12: You know, I should add that Russian intercepts also appear to have played a role in some of the damage we've seen. For example, one drone crashed into a mega mall here. Another slammed into a high-rise apartment. Presumably, those drones were intended elsewhere. But even hours after the attack, you saw thick plumes of black smoke massed along the Moscow skyline. All four of the city's airports have suspended operations. So all in all, a real jolt to the city, and we're still waiting to hear about injuries.
11: So how does this attack on Moscow's main oil refinery fit in with the recent attack on another big city, St. Petersburg?
12: Yeah, I was in St. Petersburg for that attack, and it was similarly, we saw big plumes of black smoke over the city. In recent months, Ukraine has upped these attacks on Russian energy infrastructure in a bid to both dent the Kremlin's war chest, and also, I think, to bring the war that has ravaged Ukraine home to Russians as well. In a statement after these latest attacks, Ukrainian President Volodymyr Zelensky justified them as a response to intense Russian bombing of Ukrainian cities. He also painted them essentially as a message. It was time for Russia to end the war and enter into some form of diplomatic negotiations.
11: Any chance of that?
12: Well, probably not. You know, we haven't heard from Vladimir Putin, Russian President Vladimir Putin. He's actually in the city of Kazan today in Tatarstan, hosting a regional Asia conference. He made some comments early on in the morning that seemed to pretend as if this had never happened. But Russia certainly has been attuned to comments recently from President Trump that he wants to reengage on the Ukraine issue now that at least it seems for now the war with Iran has quieted down. In fact, a Kremlin aide said they're expecting White House envoys Steve Witkoff and Jared Kushner in Moscow in the near soon, although we don't have an exact date for that. But the aide put it, said it was really to explain the real picture from the Russian view of what's happening in this war, suggesting that somehow Trump was getting bad information from Europeans and this idea that somehow Ukraine had the upper hand. But meanwhile, we also heard from Russian nationalists who once again have said these brazen attacks that we saw today mean that, you know, Russia should punch harder, should use more powerful missiles to bring Ukraine to heel. Whether that takes hold with Vladimir Putin, we just have to wait and see.
11: Charles, thanks so much.
12: Thank you.
11: NPR's Charles Maines.
10: Americans continue to not feel great about the economy or about President Trump's leadership.
11: And the latest NPR PBS News Marist poll released this morning adds more data points to that discussion.
10: NPR political reporter Stephen Fowler has been reviewing the results. Okay, Stephen, so I'm going to take a guess and say, like many things in politics, Democrats don't like how things are going. Republicans pretty much like how things are going, and independents are somewhere in the middle. So how'd I do?
13: Wow, you're pretty much spot on.
10: Perfect.
13: Overall, President Trump faces the largest gap ever of people who approve of his job as president and those who disapprove. He's at 36% approval and 59% disapproval, basically where we were with the last survey that came out in early May. You've got basically every Democrat that disapproves, about two-thirds of independents, and one in five Republicans. Like previous versions of this poll, there are notable declines in different groups that helped Trump get elected in 2024. Gen Z Americans, women, those with a household income below $50,000 a year. Some of these changes are within the margin of error of the poll, which was conducted last week before news of the agreement between the U.S. and Iran, but it is still cratering numbers from February 2025. Case in point, back then, Trump had a net positive approval rating of 22 points among rural adults, but he's now 10 points underwater. And by a roughly 2-to-1 margin, Latinos disapprove of Trump's performance. It's everywhere.
10: All right, so that's how Americans feel about the president's job overall. Tell us more about what people are feeling about the economy.
13: It's even worse for Trump, and by extension, Republicans in Congress that are on the ballot this November. Only a third of Americans say they approve of how the president is handling the economy. That's lower than the lowest marks that folks gave former President Joe Biden, who, as you may remember, presided over an economy people did not feel great about. When specifically asked about the economy, only 34% of white Americans without a college degree say they approve of Trump's handling, down from about half in April 2025. And even though gas prices have dropped about 40 cents from this time a month ago, according to AAA, the cost of filling up continues to put a strain on budgets, people say.
10: Yeah, so there's a big picture displeasure with President Trump's performance and unhappiness with the economy overall. Answering those things are one thing. What about real world impacts of all this?
13: There are many economic factors working against Republicans this year, including the gas prices, high inflation, tariff policies, the war in Iran, although this survey was done before the latest memorandum of understanding that, as I understand, may or may not end things. In this month's survey, people were asked about summer plans and if costs had any bearing on things.

0: some of the most loyal Trump base opt to stay home.
1: All right, that's NPR's Stephen Fowler. Stephen, thanks.
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1: There's a 24-year-old American striker wowing soccer fans all over the world. Florin Balogun pulled off a historic accomplishment last week when he became the first United States player to score multiple goals at a World Cup in almost 100 years. A century, that's a long time. We have a profile of him on tomorrow's Morning Edition. You can listen on your phone, over the air, on the pitch, or in the NPR app, or you can ask your smart speaker to play NPR. 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
3: 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I'm Mark Grigorchek. Here's a look at the weather. Mostly cloudy skies today, windy and a high near 70 degrees. Clear skies tonight and a low around 54, and increasing clouds on Friday with a high near 74 degrees. The Lowdown on Science with Sandra Tsinglo is coming up next. 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
4: But how does your dog feel about it? This is Sandra Tsinglo with The Lowdown on Science. Many studies have tried to link genetic factors to personality traits in humans. Sniffing out whether that's true is complex. So Enoch Alex and team at the University of Cambridge, UK, turned to man's best friend, dogs. They linked traits in dogs, like aggression or trainability, to specific genes. Then they compared them to human DNA. Curiously, they found many similarities. The same genes that code for personality in dogs also code for personality in humans. Woof! These findings tell us where in our DNA to look for personality traits. Like the kids say, I got that dog in me.
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1: This is Morning Edition from NPR News. I'm E. Martinez.
9: And I'm Steve Inskeep. Former presidents, A-list performers, and others are gathering on Chicago's South Side today to attend the dedication of the Obama Presidential Center. Presiding over all of it, of course, will be former President Obama and former First Lady Michelle Obama. Also in the crowd will be NPR's Don Gagne, who has covered Obama since his first campaign for president. He's on the line now from Chicago. Don, good morning.
10: Hey, good morning.
9: Okay, I did get a chance, I don't know, last year to run. I was went running in Chicago and went by the center under construction. What's it like now that it's done?
10: Okay, so it's dominated the grounds by this main building. It's 225 foot tall. It's an obelisk-like tower. People are already calling it the Obama-lisk.
9: Okay.
10: Didn't see that coming, did you?
9: No.
10: That's the museum. And inside, it tells the story of Obama's political rise. But along the way, it also cites foundational events from U.S. history, slavery, the

0: Declaration of Independence, the suffrage movement, civil rights, all things that kind of helped create a path for the election of the first African-American president. Just as significant to the design, though, is what's outside. It's surrounded by park space. It's accessible to the whole community. There are gardens. There's an NBA regulation basketball court, of course, and outdoor gathering spaces, including a plaza named after the late congressman and civil rights leader John Lewis.
1: Sounds like a museum and a recreation center, but not formally a library, right?
0: Exactly. And here's the logic. Because the Obama White House existed in the digital era, presidential documents and records either originated in or are being converted to digital, and they're available online. So this center doesn't need to be that massive storage facility. And not only are the records not here, there will be no National Archives staff or official presence on site here. I should say, Steve, though, that separately there is a branch of the Chicago Public Library on the grounds, and it is an important piece of all this, but again, it's not a presidential library.
1: You know, former presidents are showing up for this event. I just saw on CNN three of them, images of three of them who will be there, but President Trump will not be there. Why not?
0: He wasn't invited. Full stop, which shouldn't shock anyone, right? He continues to verbally attack President Obama, and even recently has accused Obama of treason, among other things. Valerie Jarrett was a White House advisor to Obama, and she is currently the CEO of the Obama Foundation, the organization that oversees the center. Here's how she addresses Trump's absence.
2: I can tell you that this is a celebration for those who helped get President Obama where he is, and this is a gift to them. And so the people who will be here are the people who've been helpful along the way.
0: So those who've been helpful along the way. There will, as you said, be former presidents here, Bill Clinton, George W. Bush, and Joe Biden, a bipartisan group, if an incomplete set.
1: Interesting that George W. Bush is there. I suppose you would not assume that is someone who helped Obama along the way, but Bush actually did a very dignified transition to Barack Obama once upon a time.
0: And the two of them have forged a real friendship, including a friendship between Bush and former First Lady Michelle Obama.
1: Don, thanks so much. Great to hear from you.
0: It's a pleasure.
1: And here's Don Gagne.
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6: From Marketplace in Washington, I'm Kimberly Adams. We'll get to our story about electric vehicles in a moment. But first, moving the global markets this morning, the U.S. and Iran have signed that deal to end fighting, begin longer-term negotiations, and reopen the Strait of Hormuz. A quick check of the numbers. That deal is sending oil prices lower, with Brent crude trading at $78.53 a barrel. Dow, S&P, and NASDAQ futures are up in the 0.4 to 1.6% range, with the Dow future up 204 points, and the 10-year Treasury yield is down at 4.44%. Now, there's a new entry coming to the U.S. electric vehicle market, the Slate EV truck. Its base model doesn't have a radio, speaker system, or power windows, and the company behind the truck is highlighting its simplicity and affordability. Next week, we're going to learn just how affordable it really is when the pricing for the truck comes out. Some of Slate's marketing is geared towards rural and working people, but the reality is that driving EVs in those areas can still be a challenge. Marketplace's Caitlin Tan has more.
7: Mike Yin owns a few EV charging stations in Wyoming and one of the roughly 3,000 EVs registered here.
8: What does that look like for you driving around Wyoming? And do you have to...
7: We laugh because here, EV chargers are sometimes hours apart.
9: It just requires a little bit more planning. It'll take a little bit more of a detour.
7: Even with more rural charging stations, EVs aren't always a great fit, says Robbie DeGraff with Auto Pacific.
10: For your blue-collar workers that are depending on raising cattle or maybe harvesting things, you're going to need an EV that does offer more capability.
7: Battery range just isn't there yet. But DeGraff says the Slate truck is slightly edging in that direction.
10: People that maybe live in towns that they want to like run to the hardware store or go down to the beach and go surfing.
7: DeGraff says before people start throwing hammers and surfboards into their new Slate trucks, it'll have to be priced affordably, like under $30,000. I'm Caitlin Tan for Marketplace.
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6: Now for a check-in on Hollywood. The latest numbers from UCLA's Hollywood Diversity Report show studios are moving backwards when it comes to diversity for shows and movies on streaming platforms. But the audiences watching on those platforms, they're showing up for diverse representation on screen. The biggest streaming film of the year last year was K-pop Demon Hunters, and women of color in particular helped pull in major ratings. So why are studios pulling back? For more, we're joined by Dr. Michael Tran. He's a sociologist and co-author of UCLA's Hollywood Diversity Report. Good morning, Dr. Tran.
11: Good morning.
6: Let's dig into some of these numbers. Your report says Hollywood is backsliding on diversity, but that's not true for audiences. Walk us through what's changed.
11: First, diversity sells, so films and TV shows that tend to do the best are the ones that match the country's diversity. Even in today's climate, diversity is still where the market is going. But then we've also found that Hollywood has never really met the demands of the market and reflected the racial, ethnic, or gender diversity of the nation. And like you said, in the last couple of years, it's actually gone backwards. But in 2025, streaming films has basically gone the way of theatrical film and TV, where there's been this like backsliding in diversity over the last 2 years.
6: Right. It feels like in the past, streaming was a place where more diverse casts and crew were able to find some footing even when they couldn't on the big screen or in TV. Why is there this shift?
11: What we're seeing is a kind of lag effect of the same phenomenon in theatrical film and TV. There's a kind of like multi-year production cycle of what gets greenlit to what shows up on screen. So we're actually seeing the effects of things that are happening a few years ago. And a few years ago, Hollywood was going through what was called the Great Contraction. Much fewer films and television shows were being made. And one thing that we're warning against is that diversity is a market imperative. It shouldn't be treated as a luxury or something extra. And what we found is that Hollywood basically treated it as something extra. Diverse programming was the first thing to go.
6: Let's talk about a bright spot of the report, which was K-pop Demon Hunters. This animated musical becomes the most watched original film of all time on Netflix. What did the viewing numbers for that film tell you about audiences and studios?
11: K-pop Demon Hunters was really a juggernaut. We usually don't talk about individual cases, but K-pop Demon Hunters had this huge footprint on this year's streaming film data set. The reason why it's in the streaming data set is because it went straight to streaming. And part of what we hear about that is that some decision makers thought it was too niche for a traditional wide theatrical premiere. And I think this kind of offers a lesson. You take a movie that's about young women of color, it's music adjacent, etc. But the counterfactual to that is that in the last 3 years, the most watched films on streaming have all been animated, you know, musicals or music adjacent stories about young women of color. That's Encanto, Turning Red, and Moana. So I think overall, it's useful to look at K-pop Demon Hunters because it's a lesson that Hollywood has to reconnect with today's market, which is young, increasingly diverse, and female driven. And we have to think about how much money is being left on the table because of the disconnect that we're currently seeing.
6: Dr. Michael Tran is co-author of the latest edition of UCLA's Hollywood Diversity Report. Dr. Tran, thank you very much.
11: Thank you.
6: In Washington, I'm Kimberly Adams with the Marketplace Morning Report. 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
13: Supply issues. George Washington faced significant supply challenges throughout the Revolutionary War, particularly in the early years, impacting his ability to effectively lead and maintain the Continental Army. The lack of supplies negatively impacted soldiers' morale and their willingness to continue fighting and made it difficult for soldiers to survive during harsh winters, leading to disease and death.
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5: 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I'm Mark Gregorczyk. Here's a look at the weather. Mostly cloudy skies today with a high near 70 degrees. It'll be windy with wind gusts near 30 miles per hour. Mostly clear skies tonight and a low around 54. Increasing clouds on Juneteenth with a high near 74 degrees. Clear skies tomorrow night and a low around 53. And a chance of showers and thunderstorms on Saturday, mostly sunny with a high near 74 degrees. Right now it is 59 degrees at University Center. We're at the top of the hour. The Federal Reserve held its benchmark interest rate steady Wednesday and hinted its next move could be a rate increase. The new Fed chairman vowed to bring inflation under control. We'll have more on that in a few minutes on Morning Edition. Broadcasting from the campus of Delta College, you're listening to Delta College Public Radio. 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
15: Live from NPR News in Washington, I'm Korva Coleman. President Trump has signed a memo of understanding to stop the war in Iran. Iran's president has signed it, too. It calls for talks on Iran's nuclear program. Defense Secretary Pete Hegseth is launching a six-month review of U.S. military forces in Europe. President Trump is pressing NATO allies to pay for more of their own defense. NPR's Windsor Johnston reports Hegseth also criticized allies over their response to the war with Iran.
16: Speaking in Brussels, Hegseth said the review will help determine whether NATO is moving quickly enough toward what he called Europe leading its own defense. He also said the U.S. will be watching closely to see which countries are meeting alliance expectations and which ones are falling short.
17: This review will think outside the box. Our national defense strategy states clearly that we're going to incentivize and enable our allies to step up and do their part. So we're going to keep a close eye on allies who are not doing that.
16: The review comes after the Trump administration accused some NATO allies of failing to support U.S. operations against Iran by denying access to bases and airspace. Windsor Johnston, NPR News, Washington.
15: Americans are continuing to express disapproval with the U.S. economy and President Trump's handling of it. NPR's Stephen Fowler reports on a new poll from NPR, PBS News, Marist.
18: Overall, President Trump faces the largest gap ever of people who approve of his job as president and those who disapprove. He's at 36% approval and 59% disapproval, basically where we were with the last survey that came out in early May. You've got basically every Democrat that disapproves, about two-thirds of independents, and one in five Republicans.
15: NPR's Stephen Fowler reporting. Federal prisoners have the right to file a grievance to seek to solve a problem. That could include stopping abuse by a guard or another prisoner, or asking for urgent medical care. NPR's Joseph Shapiro reports an analysis by the Marshall Project and NPR shows the system rarely works in favor of prisoners.
19: NPR and the Marshall Project looked at records of nearly a million cases going back 24 years. In 2023, the last full year of records, fewer than 2% of cases got decided in favor of the prisoner, and just 1% of appeals for medical care. Many cases get decided on technicalities, not on their merits. Like a woman at a California prison who complained she was being sexually abused by a corrections officer. But her grievance was denied, she said, because she misspelled the guard's last name. The Federal Bureau of Prisons said the system is set up to, quote, solve problems and be responsive to issues raised by inmates. Joseph Shapiro, NPR News.
15: You're listening to NPR. There have been tornado warnings this morning on the Gulf Coast of Louisiana and Mississippi. This comes as the remnants of Tropical Storm Arthur are still streaming through the region. Flash flood warnings are up and around New Orleans and Hattiesburg, Mississippi. Health and Human Services Secretary Robert F. Kennedy Jr. has announced $7 million in funding for addiction recovery and mental health services in the U.S. He traveled to Michigan yesterday to detail the move, as Kate Wells with KFF Health News tells us.
20: The secretary said the money will improve the 988 Suicide and Crisis Lifeline, substance abuse treatment, and behavioral health centers. Kennedy was at a behavioral health clinic north of Detroit, whose president and CEO says they are worried the looming $900 billion in Medicaid cuts could impact the people they serve. Earlier, Kennedy insisted that no one who qualifies for Medicaid will lose coverage.
21: The only people who lose Medicaid under the president's plan are people who are ineligible for Medicaid. They're people who are collecting it illegally.
20: The Congressional Budget Office estimates some 10 million people could be uninsured within the next decade as mandates from President Trump's budget law start to take effect next year.
15: That's Kate Wells of KFF News reporting. New York City's ticker tape parade for the NBA champions, the New York Knicks, will step off next hour. Fans are packed on the streets. They are lined up for blocks and blocks in Manhattan, wearing Knicks jerseys and celebrating. This is NPR.
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1: It's Morning Edition from NPR News. I'm Steve Inskeep in Washington, D.C.
25: And I'm Martinez in Los Angeles, California. President Trump signed the agreement with Iran intended to end the war and get oil flowing again through the Strait of Hormuz.
1: The United States says it is prepared to lift decades of sanctions, potentially allowing hundreds of billions of dollars to flow to Iran. In return, Iran repeats its promise never to build a nuclear weapon, a promise Iran has made for decades and that U.S. officials usually have not believed. The idea now is to spend 60 days negotiating terms to back up that promise.
25: Coming up, we'll hear from one of the negotiators of the last Iran nuclear deal. But to break down the agreement now in hand, we're joined by NPR's Greg Myrie in Tel Aviv. So, Greg, there was supposed to be a big U.S.-Iran signing ceremony in Switzerland on Friday. What changed?
26: Yeah, we got a last-minute surprise. Trump and Iran's president signed the formal agreement Wednesday. Iran's leader did it in his home country. Trump did it at the French Palace of Versailles. Now, we know Trump is enamored with such opulence, but historically, this is where a treaty ending World War I was signed, a treaty ultimately considered a failure. So there's no need for that ceremony planned Friday in Switzerland, though we are hearing the U.S. and Iran may go ahead and meet and just start working on the final agreement that still needs to happen.
25: Okay, so I saw that President Trump spoke at length about the deal and also took questions from reporters. What jumped out at you?
26: Yeah, many things. I'll just mention two. First was Trump's language. He said he didn't want to be another Herbert Hoover, the president who presided over the Great Depression. He also said oil supplies would be depleted in another 4 weeks if the war had gone on. So remember, in the early days of the war, Trump was calling for Iran's unconditional surrender. Now he says he's ending it to avert an economic catastrophe. And second, this deal is designed to end the war, yet Trump was still using belligerent language, saying he reserves the right to resume the war.
21: If I don't like it, if they don't behave, we'll go right back to dropping bombs right smack in the middle of their head.
26: And he talked about bombing Iran a half dozen times at this press conference.
25: All right, so what should we be on the lookout for first out of this agreement?
26: Yeah, the Strait of Hormuz opening. Everybody wants this, perhaps Iran most of all. It needs to export oil for its crippled economy. So there may be logistical issues like clearing Iranian mines, for example, but everyone is expected to look for solutions, not create problems here.
25: President Trump says Iran's nuclear program is the most important issue. So how are those negotiations shaping up?
26: Yeah, this is going to be the hardest issue to resolve. And the memorandum says both sides will freeze in place as they negotiate. Iran won't work on its nuclear program. The U.S. won't impose more sanctions. But there's a lot of tough issues here. And the most important is what happens to nearly 1,000 pounds of highly enriched uranium. These negotiations are supposed to last 60 days, but that deadline can be extended.
25: All right. So what else can the U.S. and Iran expect out of this preliminary deal?
26: Well, the U.S. is getting two things it had before the war, the opening of the Strait of Hormuz and an Iranian promise not to have a nuclear weapon. This raises a key question. What did the U.S. gain from this war? Well, Iran has a lot to gain. Iran can now sell its oil freely. This is a huge immediate benefit. And a final agreement would call for the lifting of all U.S. and U.N. sanctions. Now, that's a big if, but the U.S. has squeezed Iran since the 1979 revolution there with all sorts of punitive measures. For the first time, Iran could begin to operate without all these restrictions.
25: That's NPR's Greg Myrie in Tel Aviv. Greg, thanks.
26: Sure thing, eh?
1: We've called someone who negotiated with Iran in the past. Rob Malley was U.S. Special Envoy for Iran in the Biden administration, and before that, a lead negotiator in the Obama administration for the 2015 nuclear deal with Iran. He's now at Yale and joins us. Rob, welcome back.
4: Thanks for having me.
1: What do you make of this text now that you've seen it?
4: So, listen, I'd say the text is ambiguous, but at least it ends the war in Iran. Hopefully it also ends the war in Lebanon. It opens the Strait of Hormuz. I think it's also the MOU is also an indictment of the war that led to it for all the reasons we just heard. But at this point, far better than the alternative, which was to continue the conflict.
1: It sounds like you think this is a bad deal. It's just that it was a bad war.
4: I wouldn't call it a bad deal. When people say that Iran is getting so much out of this, I mean, let's put things in perspective. The war cost them hundreds of billions of dollars, devastation of their infrastructure. People are talking about Iran losing 10% of their GDP this year. So compared to that, the economic benefits they're going to get out of this deal are peanuts. And I think the main thing is to make sure this memorandum of understanding holds and then learn the lesson, two lessons. Number one, that the war itself was the original sin that led only to a military defeat for the United States and a global economic crisis. And secondly, the answer to military force when it doesn't work is not more military force.
1: Our colleague Greg Myrie just now noted something. The president has talked of it as a big deal that the Iranians say in this agreement that they don't want a nuclear weapon. But haven't they always said they don't want a nuclear weapon?
4: Of course. This is the mystery and the oddity of President Trump, who could try to make something that is banal look like a historic achievement. But if that's what it takes for him to say that this is a good deal, I'm fine with it.
1: The challenge, of course, always has been assuring the United States and others that Iran actually isn't going to get a nuclear weapon. How do you go about doing that?
4: Well, that's really the challenge of the next deal. I think the question of the nuclear negotiations that are going to follow, that's going to be far more complex. I see no way in which it could be reached within the 60 days that the two parties have allotted to it, because it's not just what you just mentioned, which is going to be an extraordinarily challenging task. How do you really have the verification measures in place when Iran now, its nuclear program has been opaque for a very long time? And secondly, how do you devise the sanctions relief that the U.S. has promised Iran? That's going to take a long time. We may never get there. And if we don't get there, hopefully we at least maintain the truce that currently exists.
1: I take your point that Iran has suffered tremendous economic damage because of the war. Nevertheless, people were outraged in 2015 when you negotiated an agreement that included, I think, $1.7 billion for Iran. We're now talking about hundreds of billions of dollars potentially of investment in Iran. Could Iran use that money to support its regional proxies, do things the United States and Israel and others really wouldn't like?
4: First, the key word here is potentially. I mean, this is all premised on the notion that this bigger deal that I mentioned will be reached. There's so many question marks about that economic relief, the $300 billion investment that will be done in Iran. Who's going to invest that amount? The president has spoken about lifting all sanctions, which is extraordinary, but I assume that the price they're going to require of Iran to get there is going to be quite high. And again, it may never be achieved. But if the notion, and you know, I have to give President Trump credit on this, and among the enormous blunders and crimes that he's committed, every now and then he stumbles on the right instincts. If in fact you could change the relationship with Iran to the point where they are integrated in the world economy, but their international posture will have to change, their regional posture will have to change, why not? I don't think it's particularly likely, but to keep that out there, that at some point the U.S. should normalize its relationship with Iran. This macabre dance between the two has gone on for way too long. You know, it's a dream. I think it's good to put it out there. I suspect it's going to be quite a while before we reach that point.
1: After the nuclear deal in 2015 in the Obama administration, Congress passed a law requiring that any agreement over Iran's nuclear program from then on would have to pass through Congress. Is it your understanding of the law that this agreement has to be voted on by Congress?
4: I mean, a literal reading of the law is very hard to escape the fact that this should be voted on by Congress. In fact, some of the sanctions relief that the president has promised in this deal, in theory, cannot be implemented for another 30 days. So it's problematic. I suspect the administration is going to try to ignore and circumvent the law, and I'm not sure who can enforce it. So you're right. In theory, according to the way the law was written, this should be submitted to Congress. Let's see what happens.
1: Rob Malley, thanks so much for your insights. Really appreciate it.
4: Thank you.
1: He was involved in negotiating the first nuclear deal with Iran back in 2015.
25: Interest rates are holding steady for now. NPR's Scott Horsley reports on what the Federal Reserve's next move might be.
6: There's a new chairman at the Federal Reserve. Kevin Warr spoke to reporters yesterday for the first time since taking over at the central bank.
7: It's an honor, a true honor to be back at the Federal Reserve and to take up this duty at a time of such consequence.
6: President Trump chose Warsh for the job in hopes he would slash interest rates. But with a wartime spike in energy prices pushing inflation above 4%, rate cuts seem unlikely anytime soon. In fact, Fed policymakers signaled their next move is likely to be a rate increase. Financial markets didn't much like that message. The Dow Jones Industrial Average fell more than 500 points yesterday. But Warsh insists he and his Fed colleagues are determined to bring stubborn inflation under control.
7: The commitment to deliver is strong, unanimous, and unambiguous. And that's, I think, an important message. We've missed for 5 years, and we're going to fix that.
6: That may be easier said than done. The Fed fights inflation by raising interest rates, which tempers demand. But it does little to address a supply shock like the one caused by the war with Iran, which has snarled oil tanker traffic in the Strait of Hormuz. A tentative ceasefire in the war may provide some relief, but energy analysts say it could take months to repair the physical and economic damage and bring prices back to pre-war levels. In the early weeks of the war, Fed policymakers still thought they'd be able to lower interest rates by a quarter percentage point this year. But updated forecasts released yesterday point to a quarter point increase instead. Warsh himself did not offer a rate forecast. He's generally said the Fed should provide less forward guidance to avoid tying its hands in case conditions change. The new chairman's called for other reforms at the central bank. He's appointing a series of task forces to review how the Fed communicates with the public, how it tracks inflation and other economic indicators, and how it responds to innovations that could upend the economy, like artificial intelligence.
7: Each task force will serve an objective shared by everyone in the system: a Federal Reserve that is clear-eyed about its mission, fit for purpose, and focused on the future.
6: Warsh says the task forces will draw on experts from both inside and outside the central bank. He expects them to make recommendations by the end of the year. Scott Horsley, NPR News, Washington.
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5: We're 19 minutes past the hour, 59 degrees on the campus of Delta College, and you're listening to Morning Edition on Delta College Public Radio. Good morning, I'm Mark Grigorchek. The National Weather Service is calling for cloudy and windy conditions today with a high near 70 degrees, mostly clear tonight and a low around 54, and increasing clouds tomorrow with a high near 74 degrees. For NPR's newsmakers, Michelle Martin speaks about the future of American Vogue with its new head of editorial content, Chloe Mal. That'll be in a few minutes on Morning Edition. Coming up at 10 o'clock, it's 1A with Jen White. At noon, we have more news with Here and Now. And at 2 this afternoon, it's Backstage Explorer with Rod Bieber interviewing Kevin Cole. 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
12: I'm Amy Martinez.
13: And I'm Michelle Martin. Good morning. It used to be that to find out what was in vogue, you had to, well, read Vogue. But these days, fashion is everywhere, and you can see the latest trends faster than you can make a phone call. So how does a fashion magazine that's more than 130 years old stay relevant now and into the future? It's Chloe Mao's job to figure that out. She's the new head of editorial content at American Vogue. We met at our New York studios for our video interview series, NPR's Newsmakers.
14: Okay. You're ready when you are.
13: Well, I just have to tell you, I have never been so nervous about what to wear to an interview.
16: Oh, well, I love this suit.
13: Well,
16: it's such a beautiful color.
13: Thank you. Mao is 40. She's also the daughter of the actress Candice Bergen and the French filmmaker Louis Mao. After launching her reporting career covering real estate and breaking news, she started at Vogue 15 years ago in a very different role.
16: What was then called a social editor, but had nothing to do with social media. Hmm. It was someone who was editing the magazine section about weddings, parties, young people who are out and about, the sort of frothy, fun section.
13: So did you have any qualms about that? You're thinking, wait a minute, I'm a serious journalist. I'm not doing that.
16: For sure. I thought, you know, I don't know that I want to be writing about parties all the time, and a section that's called Flash and opens with an it girl. Is that what I want to be sinking my teeth into? Mm-hmm. And then I went to Vogue and I interviewed with many people, and every single one was smarter, funnier, sharper than the next. And I thought, oh, this is a place I want to be.
13: When I asked her why Vogue should matter to people today, Mal recalls one of her predecessors, Edna Woolman Chase.
16: She did an interview at the beginning of World War II, mm-hmm. and they said, why is Vogue important right now? Why are you continuing to publish?
13: Yeah.
16: And she said, Vogue is a publication for gracious living, and that is as important now as ever before, and people living in a way that is compassionate and thoughtful and makes them feel pride and reminds them what they are fighting for mm-hmm. is as important as ever.
13: Mao is looking to build on that idea of gracious living with an expansive vision of what American culture is now.
16: Vogue is a huge platform, and it is a very important endorsement, and can be, if used correctly. For example, our summer issue, which is out right now, we made the choice that we were going to make it loosely timed to the 250th anniversary of the U.S., and we had many conversations about whether in this moment of presidential hubris, we wanted to be mm-hmm. celebrating America mm-hmm. as the only thing we were celebrating. And I felt very strongly that it was. And this was actually the first time that Vogue in its history dedicated an entire issue to only featuring American designers. Mm. We support this industry and we are here for American fashion, no matter what the moment in our political establishment we are.
13: Hmm. The other thing I noticed about the June issue is that it is quite diverse. Mm-hmm. I mean, there's one photo shoot that's based in Texas, and there are three sort of featured models, one of whom is Ruth Dang, who's of Sudanese heritage. Her parents came from Sudan.
16: Both her parents came from Sudan and were quote-unquote lost children of Sudan mm-hmm. separately, and then found each other here. And she has six siblings who are all in the shoot. And when we were planning this three-day shoot across Texas, we really wanted to photograph at Big Bend National Park. And it was at the moment when the government was threatening to build a wall in the middle of Big Bend. And that the day we shot the editorial, that plan was pulled back. But it was, I mean, it was right around the time that we were doing it that that was no longer being pushed through. And so for us, it was about what if this spectacular vista is no longer here?
12: But I'm also thinking about, look, these are tall, willowy, dark-complected people whose bodies, whose heritage has not always been seen as beautiful. And what you're saying is what? What are you saying by doing that?
16: Vogue should be so lucky as to have Ruth and her family in Vogue. And that Texas shoot, to me, is what I would like Vogue to be representing. This idea of living beautifully, no matter what your circumstances, or despite circumstances, or because of circumstances.
12: We're also in a moment of backlash. And I wonder if you ever wonder whether there will be backlash to the different kinds of graciousness that you're bringing to Vogue.
16: I don't worry about that. I think that as long as Vogue is representing people that we really passionately believe in, then if some people don't like that, then that's a choice we've made.
12: And your advertisers and the designers who want to present there, and also the many of the powerful people who would like to see themselves in Vogue, and what if they, I don't want to be in the same magazine as X?
16: Well, that's a shame for them. It's a tricky question for me to answer because I can't quite imagine. I'm really proud of who we're featuring and what we're celebrating in our pages. And I think that our commercial and business partners will be as well.
12: You know, as a person who has been tasked with leading this publication into the next era, does it scare you in a way?
16: I don't feel scared. I certainly think about the future and the dramatic shifts in the digital landscape and the media landscape. But I feel a great privilege to be a steward of this brand. And I think that trusted legacy media brands can and should be more important than ever.
12: In our interview for NPR's Newsmaker series, Chloe Mal and I talk a lot more about how legacy media is evolving and about how that changes who can be part of shaping the future of Vogue. Find the rest of our conversation on NPR's YouTube channel. This is NPR News.
5: You're listening to Morning Edition on Delta College Public Radio. Good morning, I'm Mark Grigorchek. Here's a look at the weather. Mostly cloudy skies for the day today and windy with wind gusts getting as high as 30 miles per hour and a high near 70 degrees. Clear skies tonight and a low around 54. Increasing clouds for Juneteenth and a high near 74 degrees. Clear skies Friday night and a low around 53. And a chance of showers and thunderstorms on Saturday. Mostly sunny with a high near 74. Right now it is 59 degrees at University Center. We are halfway through the hour. A display of former First Lady Michelle Obama's dresses is bound to draw attention in the new Obama Presidential Center Museum. One notable presidential outfit, however, is not on display, and we'll have more on that in a few minutes on Morning Edition. Broadcasting from the campus of Delta College, you're listening to Delta College Public Radio. 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
15: Live from NPR News in Washington, I'm Dave Mattingly. Defense Secretary Pete Hegseth says the Pentagon is launching a six-month review of U.S. forces in Europe. He announced the move hours after President Trump signed the deal to end war with Iran. Ukraine's latest drone attacks against Russia marked one of the largest assaults targeting Moscow since Russia launched its full-scale invasion more than 4 years ago. NPR's Charles Maines has more from Moscow.
0: Moscow Mayor Sergei Sobyanin said city air defenses destroyed some 180 Ukrainian drones on approach to the capital, but acknowledged several managed to strike a key oil refinery. Videos circulating online showed drones repeatedly striking the facility, causing large explosions, and another drone slamming into an apartment building. Plumes of smoke massed along the Moscow skyline, and all four of the city's airports suspended operations. In recent months, Ukraine has upped attacks on Russian energy infrastructure in a bid to dent the Kremlin's war chest. In a statement, Ukrainian President Volodymyr Zelensky justified the latest attacks as a response to Russian bombing of Ukrainian cities, adding it was time for the Kremlin to end the war. Charles Maines, NPR News, Moscow.
15: The latest poll from NPR, PBS News, and Marist shows President Trump's approval ratings have fallen to record lows. 36% of Americans approve of Trump's overall job performance. This is NPR News. The Federal Reserve is leaving interest rates unchanged amid the highest inflation in the U.S. economy in more than 3 years. Nearly half of all adults in the U.S. are using AI chatbots. That's according to a new poll from the Pew Research Center. The survey also shows Americans are growing more concerned about artificial intelligence, as NPR's John Ruwitch reports.
2: According to the poll, 49% of U.S. adults report using AI chatbots, up from about a third 2 years ago. OpenAI's ChatGPT is dominant. Google's Gemini is in second. While uptake of AI chatbots has been swift, with a growing number of Americans saying they're more likely to help rather than hurt productivity, the poll shows that worries about AI are on the rise. About two-thirds of Americans think AI is moving too fast, and 40% think it'll be bad for society over the next 20 years, while only 16% think it will be good. There's skepticism on the regulation front, too. A majority have little or no confidence that the U.S. government will regulate AI effectively or that U.S. companies will develop it responsibly. John Ruwitch, NPR News.
15: Qantas Airways says it plans to offer the world's longest direct flight beginning next year. The nonstop between London and Sydney will take up to 22 hours. On Wall Street, the Dow is up 393 points. I'm Dave Mattingly in Washington.
17: Good morning, I'm Mark Grigorchek. Each of Michigan's Democratic candidates for U.S. Senate are now appearing in TV ads. Michigan Public Radio's Colin Jackson reports that's just in time for mail-in primary voting to get underway this month.
18: The commercials largely reflect the candidates' accomplishments or ties to major political figures like former President Barack Obama or Vermont Senator Bernie Sanders. Congresswoman Haley Stevens and State Senator Mallory McMurrow have already had TV ads running. Now, former Wayne County Health Director Abdul El Sayed is joining the fray with a video that highlights his Michigan childhood. Campaign spokesperson Roxy Richner.
19: His story is just quintessentially Michigan, and I think it was really important to show that perspective and show that Abdul is really as Michigan as it gets.
18: A Republican group has already promised to flood the air with ads for former Congressman Mike Rogers after the August primary. I'm Colin Jackson in Lansing.
17: Broadcasting from the campus of Delta College, this is Delta College Public Radio News.
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1: It's Morning Edition from NPR News. I'm Steve Inskeep in Washington, D.C.
25: And I'm A. Martinez in Los Angeles, California. Federal immigration officers often use facial recognition in the field to identify undocumented immigrants. Now, a newly revealed document from the Department of Homeland Security outlines plans to give local police the same technology. NPR's Meg Anderson is here to explain this. So Meg, tell us more about the DHS document and the tech it describes.
3: Yeah. So the existence of this particular document was first reported by the news site 404 Media. And it describes a mobile app designed for local police who are deputized by ICE to enforce immigration law. Police use the app to scan the faces of people they stop. The app then runs those faces against more than 250 million government records. We're talking State Department visa records, the database TSA uses at airports. Once someone's face is scanned, the app tells police whether or not that person can be detained for an immigration violation.
25: All right. So what do we know about how police will actually use this technology?
3: Not a lot, but we do know the app launched last September. That suggests that police have already been using it. We don't know for sure. And then there's a question of whether police need to have some reason or suspicion to stop people before they use the app. I spoke to Claire Garvey about that. She's a lawyer with the Policing Project at New York University.
20: Can they walk around taking photos of whoever as sort of a dragnet way to attempt to identify individuals who might be in the country unlawfully?
3: And I should note, ICE and Border Patrol already use facial recognition technology during ICE surges in various cities. It's been common for federal officers to take photos of people, both immigrants and protesters.
25: I saw Democrats in Congress have said that they're worried the federal government is collecting this type of biometric data and storing it in a database. Does this document offer any more insight on that?
3: Yeah, so the administration has repeatedly denied the existence of a database of protesters. But last week, my colleague Jude Jaffe Block reported on a letter sent to members of Congress in which former acting ICE director Todd Lyons indicated the agency does give itself wide latitude to collect information on people. And we've heard from protesters that ICE officers have told them their photo will end up in a database. And this new document backs that up. It states that the photos end up in an internal DHS system and that they're stored there for 15 years.
25: All right, there's got to be a few privacy concerns.
3: Yeah, so first, privacy experts I spoke to felt like this app could chill freedom of speech, right? People might worry that they'll be identified at a protest, for instance, and could end up on some sort of watch list. Second, they brought up the fact that facial recognition doesn't always get it right, right? And some people detained by ICE have been mistakenly ID'd by this technology. And third, they said citizens will get caught up in this. The app can't know, you know, your citizenship right before the scan. And because every photo is kept for 15 years, that suggests a long-term record of both citizens and immigrants. Patrick Eddington with the Libertarian Cato Institute said giving police this capability magnifies all of those potential problems.
21: And that's what I worry about when we start talking about how this kind of technology, which can impact individual rights, when it's scaled, it can have like potentially very, very large effects affecting lots and lots of people.
25: Meg, what does DHS have to say about this new app?
3: So I asked DHS how police are using the app. The agency did not provide any more insight to us on that. But in a statement, you know, they said ICE is committed to ensuring that their local police partners have the tools that they need to support ICE's mass deportation mission. And they insist that these tools are constitutional and respect people's privacy interests.
25: That's NPR's Meg Anderson. Meg, thanks.
3: You're welcome.
1: Now let's face another story. The Obama Presidential Center opens to the public tomorrow on the south side of Chicago. Today is an invitation-only dedication. It'll be streamed online if you want to watch. Inside the museum is an exhibit featuring dresses worn by former First Lady Michelle Obama. NPR senior political correspondent Tamara Keith reports on the fashion that's included and the fashion that is not.
22: Former First Lady Michelle Obama knew people were watching what she wore, and she used that spotlight to make statements with her fashion choices, elevating emerging designers, while at other times choosing clothes that were very down to earth. That ethos is on display at the Obama Presidential Museum.
23: And now we come to the exhibit of Michelle Obama's dresses, including the dress she wore on election night 2008, and a sleeveless dress worn between 2009 and 2013, made by Marona for Target. Yeah, a Target dress. There is a Target dress.
24: It was an important part of our story.
22: Tina Chen was Mrs. Obama's chief of staff and is now the Obama Foundation's program director.
4: You know, at one end, you've got Versace. And then in the middle, you've got, you know, the Target dress, because that is what she wanted to represent, was that full range of how does one express themselves through what they're wearing.
22: The dresses are all behind glass, but there are three fabric swatches where visitors can feel the texture of rose gold chainmail, for instance. Michelle Obama's story is featured throughout the museum, but her dresses are likely to get the most notice. A famous outfit of her husband's, however, is not on display.
6: Good afternoon, everybody.
22: The tan suit then President Obama wore to an August press conference in 2014 turned into one of the bigger controversies of his presidency. Former Republican Congressman Peter King took to CNN to register his criticism, both of Obama's tone and the tone of his suit.
6: And I thought the suit was a metaphor for his lack of seriousness.
22: For Obama supporters, the outrage over the tan suit, the audacity to wear taupe, has been a punchline for more than a decade. But apparently, Obama didn't consider it a history worth preserving. Valerie Jarrett is CEO of the Obama Foundation.
7: The reason we don't have the tan suit is President Obama gave it away when he was cleaning out his closet.
22: That means there may be a tall, skinny guy somewhere out there with an infamous tan suit in his closet who doesn't even realize it. Tamara Keith, NPR News, Chicago.
8: Très, très chic.
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1: 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You're listening to Delta College Public Radio. I'm Mark Grigorchek. Here is a look at the weather. Mostly cloudy skies today, windy and a high near 70 degrees. Clear skies tonight and a low around 54, and increasing clouds on Friday with a high near 74 degrees. The lowdown on science with Sandra Tsinglo is coming up next. 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
2: But how does your dog feel about it? This is Sandra Tsinglo with the lowdown on science. Many studies have tried to link genetic factors to personality traits in humans. Sniffing out whether that's true is complex. So Enoch Alex and team at the University of Cambridge, UK, turned to man's best friend, dogs. They linked traits in dogs, like aggression or trainability, to specific genes. Then they compared them to human DNA. Curiously, they found many similarities. The same genes that code for personality in dogs also code for personality in humans. Woof! These findings tell us where in our DNA to look for personality traits. Like the kids say, I got that dog in me.
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0: It's Morning Edition from NPR News. I'm Steve Inskeep.
10: And I'm A. Martinez. France defeated Senegal in its first World Cup match on Tuesday, 3-1. The Blue, as they are known, are one of the favorites to win the tournament. France reached four out of the last seven World Cup finals and won two of them, most recently in 2018. There are also more French players in this year's tournament, nearly 100, than players of any other nationality. NPR's Eleanor Beardsley tells us how that came to be.
11: This sports club on the eastern edge of Paris is teeming on a recent Wednesday afternoon as players big and little dash across the field. Paris-based journalist Simon Cooper writes on soccer. His latest book is World Cup Fever, A Footballing Journey in Nine Tournaments. He says Western Europe plays the best soccer right now.
12: The Western European countries play the fastest soccer. It's collective, it's one touch. And probably the best place in Western Europe is the largest city of Western Europe, Paris. The French are just very good at producing soccer talent.
11: Cooper says it starts with getting millions of six-year-olds out on the field because the only way to know who's going to be good is to let everybody play from a very young age. That's clearly being done here as tiny boys and girls excitedly kick the ball, pouring their hearts into their game. One coach screaming from the sidelines doesn't miss a thing. His gaze follows every darting youngster. Coach Baiji Conte is so demanding you'd think he was instructing teenagers, not eight-year-olds. The younger you start, the better it is, he says. You've got to do things fully and install a certain rigor from the beginning. 23-year-old Conte started playing here.

0: At the age of 5, now he's one of the principal coaches. He says a lot of the youngsters dream of being stars, and a few might make it.
1: Il y en a qui ont du talent, oui, certes. Après, avoir du talent trop tôt, c'est pas forcément bon.
0: Many of them have talent, he says, but it's better not to let it explode too soon. You gotta make it shine with time. You have to polish talent like a jewel. Conte gathers the little players around him for a post-practice pep talk, urging them to stay concentrated as they stare up at him in reverence. About 12 million people live in Paris and its suburbs. Many hail from recent immigrant backgrounds. That's reflected in the French national team with stars like Kylian Mbappe, whose mother is Franco-Algerian and his father from Cameroon. It also helps explain the large number of French players in the World Cup, says sports writer Cooper.
2: A lot of the players who are not good enough to play for France then end up playing for the country of their parents, be that Algeria or Cameroon, Senegal or Morocco. So there's huge numbers of players who will be playing for African countries this World Cup who are really French and typically from Paris.
3: Mon prénom c'est Sami, mon nom c'est Rezgi.
0: 8-year-old goalkeeper Sami Rezgi has just finished his practice under the rigorous gaze of Coach Conte.
3: Oui, c'est un peu difficile, mais ça va. Des fois, je suis fatigué, mais quand on perd...
0: It's a little bit hard, he says, and sometimes I'm tired, but when we see we're losing, we push and push, and then we come back, and we can tie or even win. Sami, like many kids here, says he's rooting for two teams in this World Cup.
3: Je veux deux équipes gagnent, soit l'Algérie, soit la France.
0: France and Algeria, he says, from where his father, who's been watching from the stands, immigrated many years ago. Eleanor Beardsley, NPR News, Paris.

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1: I'm Dr. Anthony Lizerwitz, and this is Climate Connections. At Michigan State University, the roar of lawnmowers is being replaced by the sound of buzzing bees. Last year, the school began transforming some mowed lawns into wild meadow habitat for pollinators like bees, butterflies, and hummingbirds. Landscape Services Coordinator Josh Reidner worked with an entomology professor to identify 22 acres of lawn on campus that got little foot traffic. The landscaping crew stopped mowing those areas and let the grass grow naturally. And on 6 of those acres, they planted and seeded native and pollinator-friendly plants.
2: We put some butterfly weed and Joe Pye weed. There's Blazing Star, Bee Balm, Mountain Mint, Black-Eyed Susan.
1: By limiting the need for mowers and other gas-powered lawn equipment, the project reduces planet warming carbon pollution and maintenance costs.
2: We're only doing the mowing, essentially, once a year, as opposed to, 24 to 28 times a year.
1: So Reidner expects the change to pay for itself within 3 years. And he hopes to expand the effort by planting more this year. So soon, the campus will be abuzz with butterflies, bees, and birds.
2: It's going to help the environment. It's going to do a lot of good for us.
1: Climate Connections is produced by the Yale Center for Environmental Communication. 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
0: 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I'm E. Martinez.
4: And I'm Steve Inskeep. We have new information about an old missile launch. Last year, Russia launched a missile from a remote island above the Arctic Circle. That missile flew for hours, and Russia claimed it was powered by a nuclear reactor. American researchers now believe they understand how that works. NPR's Jeff Brumfield got an exclusive look.
5: Nuclear power is sometimes used on aircraft carriers and submarines, but a nuclear-powered missile? Researcher Jake Hecla says it's been a while since anyone thought about doing that.
6: This is a concept that had not been explored in a serious way, really, since the 1950s or early 1960s.
5: The U.S. briefly tried to fly a bomber with a nuclear reactor aboard.
7: These first airborne reactor tests at Convair, Fort Worth, are supplying valuable information.
5: And it looked at missiles, too, but those plans never got off the ground. Hecla is a professor at MIT with a joint appointment in aerospace and nuclear science. He says the U.S. concluded that nuclear-powered flight
6: is something that is possible, but wildly expensive and very dangerous.
5: But that hasn't stopped the Russians. In October, they launched a missile called Burevestnik. It flew for nearly 15 hours. Because it's nuclear-powered, it could have likely flown even longer. Over the years, Russia has posted a handful of videos of Burevestnik. The more Hecla looked at them,
6: I realized that there was a ton of data here.
5: Looking at brief clips of the missile in its factory, he estimated its size by comparing it to objects in the background, like, say, a fire extinguisher.
6: I spent many hours repeating these measurements over and over and over again.
5: And once he knew how big it was, Hecla worked out how its nuclear reactor worked. The result is really worrying. He believes the missile takes air and pushes it directly through the reactor core where it's heated and shot out the back. That means this missile is literally spewing radiation as it flies.
6: It is likely to leave a radioactive trail. And as a result, anyone living near is at enormous risk, potentially, if this system flies off course.
5: In November, Russian President Vladimir Putin praised the scientists who built Burevestnik. He said its unlimited range means it can bypass missile defenses, making it a valuable weapon. But Jeffrey Lewis, a missile expert at Middlebury College, is less sure.
8: Yes, it has this very, very long range, but it flies quite slowly.
5: And slow-moving cruise missiles aren't that hard to intercept, he points out. Still, Lewis says Jake Hecla's analysis should put to rest the question of whether Burevestnik is real. The paper shows
8: it's almost certainly a terrible idea, but it's not an impossible idea.
5: And in the 21st century arms race, Lewis says, even the worst weapons can become reality. Jeff Brumfiel, NPR News.
0: In the effort to keep Iran from obtaining a nuclear weapon, there is what we see and what we can only guess at. The latest visible sign is the preliminary agreement between the U.S. and Iran. It says Iran will not procure or develop nuclear weapons, a goal that Iran maintains it isn't seeking. Nick Fountain from our Planet Money podcast reports on the unseen part of the conflict. It involves a cybersecurity researcher who found a computer virus.
9: His name is Juan Andres Guerrero Saade, but people call him Jags. He's a vice president of a cybersecurity firm called Sentinel One. And for an executive at a company that has lots of federal contracts, he has a lot of tattoos, including one related to this cyber weapon he uncovered.
10: FAT-16 has been on the back of my arm for a while now.
9: You got it tattooed?
10: Oh, yeah.
9: The cyber weapon is called FAT-16, and it dates to the mid-2000s. Though Jags first found reference to it much later in a leak of suspected NSA tools. He and a colleague tried to figure out what it was meant to do, and recently they had a breakthrough. They figured out FAT-16 messed with the part of the computer that deals with math.
10: The really, really details-based, hard calculation stuff that most of the time you never deal with.
9: But why? He couldn't figure out who the tool was designed to target.
10: Who is running high precision calculations back in 2005, doing something so interesting that it got somebody to build a super specific custom piece of malware to modify and mess with their workloads. Everything about this thing screams special.
9: Then Jags found a snippet of the malware in some software having to do with complex physics modeling. And when he looked into that software,
10: something that I run into right away is this report by the good ISIS.
9: ISIS?
10: That's what they call themselves. I don't know what ISIS stands for. It's some kind of think tank. The good ISIS.
9: Institute for
10: something or other.
9: Stands for the Institute for Science and International Security. And their report mentioned that Iranian nuclear scientists have been using this software that FAT-16, the malware, was targeting. So Jags got his hands on an obscure piece of physics software from decades ago. Did you pay for it?
10: No. You can't buy it. You can't just buy it.
9: And found the malware does this very specific thing. It changes the math of a very specific kind of calculations in this very specific software, calculations having to do with, like, making bombs, meaning the malware's coders knew about nuclear physics. The other thing the virus did is spread to other computers on the network.
10: The idea being that if I come to this computer and I run this simulation workload and go, hey, those results don't look right. Let's go try this other computer. And you go and you run it in the other one. That, too, will give you the right wrong answer.
9: The exact same wrong answer.
10: Exactly. And so the idea was to drive these people nuts.
9: There are still many unknowns about FAT-16. Who did it? The CIA and NSA declined to comment, and the Israeli Defense Forces did not respond to our inquiry. Who it was aimed at? North Korea also had a nuclear program at the time. And finally, if it changed the course of history. Nevertheless, Jags is pretty satisfied because his decoding lets us get a peek into the invisible cyber war. Was it worth the wait?
10: Oh, absolutely.
9: Nick Fountain, NPR News.
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0: 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I'm A. Martinez.
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0: I'm Scott Tong. A Muslim American immigrant says he feels proud when he looks at the American flag.
1: The flag does not represent an administration or the current government. I think the flag represents the country that we live and we love.
0: His son strongly disagrees. 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
4: A local election in the UK could determine the country's next prime minister. What does that mean for the political direction of the nation? From WAMU and NPR in Washington, this is 1A. Hi, I'm Jen White. The political future of the UK could hinge on roughly 75,000 voters in a special election in Northern England today. If front-running centre-left Labour Party candidate Andy Burnham wins today's election for Parliament, he's expected to challenge Prime Minister Keir Starmer. As the far right makes political gains across the pond, this may be the left's last chance to make their case to voters for a long time. If you're from the UK or live there, how do you feel about the country's political direction? Email us at 1A at WAMU.org. But first, the new Federal Reserve Chair and interest rates at home. After this news.
5: Live from NPR News in Washington, I'm Korva Coleman. President Trump has signed the Memo of Understanding that's supposed to end the war with Iran. Iran's president has signed it, too. NPR's Greg Myrie says the memo lays out a framework.
6: The memorandum says both sides will freeze in place as they negotiate. Iran won't work on its nuclear program. The U.S. won't impose more sanctions. But there's a lot of tough issues here, and the most important is what happens to nearly 1,000 pounds of highly enriched uranium. These negotiations are supposed to last 60 days, but that deadline can be extended.
5: NPR's Greg Myrie reporting. The memo between the U.S. and Iran does not have Israel as a signatory. It calls for a halt to fighting on all fronts, including in Lebanon. NPR's Kerry Khan reports from Tel Aviv it is not clear if Israel will abide by the memo.
7: President Trump says he sent Israel a copy of the preliminary deal that would open the Strait of Hormuz and set up further negotiations. But Iran says a major issue needs to be settled, Israel's campaign in Lebanon. Israel is fighting Iranian-backed Hezbollah militants there and currently occupies a large swath of the southern part of the country. While Israeli airstrikes have subsided in recent days, military officials say they are still responding to, quote, terrorist threats. Israel, which is not a party to U.S. and Iranian negotiations, says it will not leave Lebanon. A person familiar with communications between Israel and the U.S., who is not authorized to speak publicly, tells NPR that talks continue, but no conclusion has been reached yet. Kerry Khan, NPR News, Tel Aviv.
5: Defense Secretary Pete Hegseth says the Trump administration is launching a six-month review of U.S. forces based in Europe. He says President Trump wants to make sure that NATO member countries are leading and paying for their own defense. Hegseth is visiting NATO headquarters in Brussels. Stocks opened higher this morning after a down day following Fed Chair Kevin Warsh's first press conference in that role. NPR's Stephen Bisaha reports the Dow Jones Industrial Average jumped more than 200 points in early trading.
8: New Fed Chair Kevin Warsh said expect less signaling from the Fed about its future interest rate plans. But investors still picked up some signal that an interest rate hike is now more likely this year. That caused markets to slip a bit yesterday before regaining ground at today's open. SpaceX also had its first down day yesterday, falling almost 5% and continued dropping when the market opened. But the company's stock is still selling above its initial public offering. And the average cost for a gallon of gas has fallen just below $4 nationally, according to AAA. Gas prices are still about a dollar higher than they were before the war against Iran began. Stephen Bisaha, NPR News.
5: On Wall Street, the Dow is now up 225 points. This is NPR. There are fresh tornado warnings this morning in southern Mississippi. Tornado watches are also posted in southern Alabama. The storms are linked to what was Tropical Storm Arthur. The storm is breaking up, but the remnants are streaming across parts of the southern U.S. The National Weather Service is also warning of the chance of life-threatening flash flooding in the region. Flood watches are posted from Louisiana into western Georgia. New York City is a sea of blue and orange this morning. Fans of the New York Knicks are lining the streets of Manhattan to celebrate their NBA championship-winning team. A parade in their honor is getting underway this hour, and NPR's Diwali Saikautau is there.
9: Over and over, people here are saying they've never seen anything like this. From the crowds gathered here since 4 a.m. local time to the heavy security presence, both on foot, on bike, on horse, in marked and unmarked vehicles, fans have been cheering Knicks in five and blowing horns off and on this morning. Some celebrities just arrived, including Timothée Chalamet, Martha Stewart and Tracy Morgan, and more coming off of the buses.
5: NPR's Diwali Saikautau reporting from New York. President Trump is scheduled to present the Medal of Honor today to retired U.S. Marines James Capers Jr. That will be today at the White House. Capers is credited with saving the lives of Marines under his command during a 1967 in Vietnam when he was injured. This is NPR.
10: 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A female police clerk becomes obsessed with solving the murder of a teenage girl in Saudi Arabia. Starts Friday in theaters.
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4: This is 1A. I'm Jen White. The new Federal Reserve Chair, Kevin Warsh, had his first press conference as head of the central bank on Wednesday.
11: We recognize that inflation has been running well ahead of the Fed's long-stated inflation goal of 2%. That's been going on for more than 5 years. Persistently high prices are a burden for the American people.
4: The Fed announced that it would leave interest rates unchanged, maintaining a range between 3.5 to 3.75%. The decision was unanimous among all 12 members of the Federal Open Market Committee. Inflation remains at a three-year high amid the U.S. and Israel's war with Iran. The U.S.'s memorandum of understanding with Iran that was signed Wednesday has put a pause to the war. President Trump has been pressuring the central bank to lower interest rates long before the conflict began. Despite his ongoing pressure campaign and hand-selecting former chair Jerome Powell's successor, the Fed signaled that an interest rate increase could be coming instead. Joining us to talk about the new Fed chair and interest rates is Archie Hall. He writes for The Economist, focusing on the U.S. economy, macroeconomic trends, and monetary and fiscal policy. Archie, welcome back to the program.
12: Great. Thanks for having me.
4: So let's start with the Fed's decision to hold interest rates steady. This is the fourth straight time they've left rates unchanged. What can you tell us about this decision?
12: Well, it wasn't a terrible surprise. People weren't really expecting this to be a meeting where the Fed was going to make big moves. We've been in a slightly strange position where the Fed's been in a holding pattern for a bit, as you've said. People thought earlier in the year they might be tending towards a cut later on. Now there's a bit of a sense they might be tending towards a hike, but all of that's really more of a future question. So on the rate side, no big surprises here.
4: So as we said, inflation is at a three-year high, in part due to the war in Iran. Even with a tentative deal to end the conflict, the economy won't simply snap back. So what does this decision mean for inflation right now?
12: Yeah, it's a tough one. It's one the Fed's going to be eyeing carefully. I mean, this particular decision probably won't move the needle that much. The question really confronting the Fed and one that will reverberate through the economy is the inflation we're seeing deep-rooted and persistent enough that eventually the Fed might have to kind of raise interest rates and try to fight it, which is something that Kevin Warsh certainly wasn't saying he wanted to do when he was campaigning for the job of Federal Reserve Chair. Donald Trump, of course, wants lower interest rates, but maybe on the cards if inflation sticks. And we'll have to see. I mean, there's a lot driving this inflation that isn't the Iran war. There's tax refunds which came in recently, which are juicing the economy. There's lots of AI spending on data centers. So there's some reason to think it might have a bit of persistence in it. But whether the war and the potential ceasefire that we're getting to pushes against that still remains to be seen.
13: So as you mentioned, the Fed signaled they might increase the interest rate in the future. How did they signal that possible hike?
12: Yeah, it's a little bit ironic because this is a tactic that Kevin Warsh actually really himself doesn't like and has said he doesn't like. So they used what was called the dot plot, which is effectively a summary where each member of the Open Markets Commission that sets the interest rates literally draws a dot of where they think different economic variables are going to be, including interest rates, over the course of the next couple of years into the long term. And they do that once a quarter. And the average dot moved up a little bit in the latest reading, suggesting the weight of the committee was leaning a little bit more in the direction of maybe we have to be hiking interest rates sometime towards the end of the year rather than keeping them flat or lowering them. But Kevin Warsh himself refused to submit a dot. And he said in the past that he really, really doesn't like things like forward guidance, the notion that the Fed tries to kind of give a clear steer as to where it's heading, not just now, but in the future, in order to try to guide markets and move bond yields elsewhere. And so he's really tried to say, this is one meeting, we have a decision for the one meeting, we'll have another meeting in 6 weeks, and we'll get to it there. And he's really trying to stay away from making any longer-term promises.
13: What is his objection to the Fed giving that kind of indication to markets that, hey, this is the direction we may be heading?
12: Yes, this is a very long-standing view of his. This is not a kind of recent thing or even a Donald Trump thing. This is vintage Kevin Warsh. But his view is effectively the market should be focused on looking at the economy and interpreting the data as it comes in and not trying to second-guess what the Fed does or not trying to be kind of guided or steered by America's central bank. A lot of this, it should be said, came about because the Fed had to get more creative, as many central banks did, after the financial crisis when interest rates were stuck at zero. And you couldn't really do very much using those rates, at least certainly not really lower them much further easily. And so you're in the territory of trying to kind of talk down longer-term bond yields to stimulate the economy. And that's where a lot of these tools really came into their own. And Kevin Warsh's view is that that was probably a mistake at the time. And certainly, now that we're away from that territory, there's something the Fed should be doing less of.
13: So as Americans are looking at their budgets very closely, inflation is up, the price of groceries and gas, all of those things have risen. What would higher interest rates mean for the economy and everyday Americans?
12: Yeah, so this is the difficulty of central banking, which is the way you pull inflation down with interest rates is actually, at least for a moment, to make life more painful even for ordinary Americans. So those higher interest rates would, of course, flow into things like mortgages indirectly, any kind of borrowing in the economy, and generally probably dampen the exuberance of the American economy. And the idea is that by restraining that demand over time, you do eventually kind of put a bit of downward pressure on inflation, eventually get back to a situation where prices are rising reasonably slowly. The Fed, of course, has its 2% targets. That's what they're aiming for. And it's worth saying that that's not a million miles off where America is right now. If you think back to 2022, the aftermath of the war in Ukraine, we are really staring down generationally high inflation rates. You know, we're talking kind of high single digits, you know, 10%, that sort of territory. We're now more in the, are we at 2 point something, or maybe on some measures the very, very low end of 3, which is not great by any means, but that's much more in the territory of conventional central banking and small adjustments rather than the really massive moves we are seeing in the aftermath of the pandemic.
13: Well, and if we see an uptick in that interest rate, what does that mean for Americans who are carrying consumer debt, like credit card debt?
12: Yeah, it's going to be hard. I mean, the job of central bankers is to pull the economy back and rein it in at a time when it's running a bit ahead of itself, and that's causing inflation. And the nasty truth is that the way you do that is through that interest rate channel and is through making it a little bit more expensive to borrow around the economy. And so that's going to hit Americans. That probably won't come immediately. And certainly, again, it's really worth emphasizing that if you think back to 2022, we are talking about kind of going from, you know, give or take zero interest rates to something like 5% and a bit above on the short end in a matter of a year or so. And here we're really talking about fine adjustments. Here we're talking about plus 0.25% there, minus 0.25% there. And so it's the sort of thing that if you're doing fine-tuning as a central banker, you're paying very close attention to, and Kevin Warsh and many others at the Fed will be, but it should be the sort of thing that's not going to really kind of hit you straight in the middle as an ordinary American in the way that the massive interest rate hikes that had to happen after the pandemic would.
13: Well, another focus of the Fed's meeting was a new set of economic projections revealing a shift in officials' views about interest rates this year. What were your big takeaways from those projections?
12: Yes, as I mentioned before, there's a certain irony that this is a tool that Kevin Warsh himself really doesn't appear to like very much, but was making a lot of headlines, commanding a lot of focus around this Fed meeting. The core piece is what I was saying before, which is that it seems like the news of the past few months has nudged the central view on the committee. Remember, Kevin Warsh is only one vote and has to sway a number of other Federal Reserve governors and central bank, regional bank presidents with him to actually move interest rates. It seems to have moved that central view slightly more in a high interest rate direction, reflecting, it seems, views about the persistence of inflation in America's economy. And that could cause real trouble because Kevin Warsh, of course, was put in by a president who said very, very clearly he wants lower interest rates. And the Fed is independent. And Kevin Warsh, to his credit, has really reaffirmed the independence of the Fed. But just as Jerome Powell ended up in quite a nasty position where he was correctly sticking to the independence of the Fed and as a result taking a lot of flak from the president, if the economic conditions and the weight of the committee ends up pushing Kevin Warsh towards having to raise interest rates as well, That could potentially set up a fairly nasty showdown with the president.
13: Well, here's what Trump had to say about the decision, speaking to reporters on Wednesday.
14: It just keeps the country down. You know, it's so unusual. But we have a very good guy over there now, so I'm guided by what he wants.
13: So President Trump there seeming to accept the Fed's decision, perhaps with a few caveats. It just keeps the country down, he said. But what insight does this give us into what we could be looking at in future meetings and increasing tension between Warsh and President Trump?
12: Yeah, I mean, Warsh is known to be, I mean, every central banker is actually in some sense has to be a politician. They have to be able to work around the difficulties of working with elected officials. But Kevin Warsh is always known as first into the Fed as being a really good guy at that, as being very effective at cultivating relationships, being really effective at kind of working his way through the bureaucracy. And my sense is that's going to be tested to the limit if the economy does stay hot and if we have to raise interest rates and even potentially if we don't get cut to the scale that the president wants. And look, he comes in, and I think we heard it in that clip, with a lot more goodwill for the president than Jerome Powell ever had. It's also going to be the case that all of this will take a while. And so as we get towards the end of President Trump's term, it's also possible there's a bit of a lame duck thing that kicks in. He doesn't quite have the ability to really kind of make the Fed's life difficult in the way that he was trying to earlier on in this term towards the end of Jerome Powell's tenure. But it is going to be a real tension because Kevin Warsh doing the things that he as a good central banker knows he needs to do may well conflict with what Donald Trump wants. And Fed independence should and hopefully will win out, but that's going to mean some ire from the White House potentially as that process works its way through.
13: So the first Fed meeting under Warsh's leadership, what else are you watching for from him as he leads the Fed?
12: Yeah, well, the big other announcement in this meeting, which in some ways is more interesting than the rate decision itself, was the creation of a set of five task forces to look into various topics of Fed reform. So this is geeky stuff like what data you look at, the balance sheet, and more. But I think if you look at where Kevin Warsh is likely to really leave his distinctive mark on the Fed, it may well be more in how he changes the institution than how he tweaks interest rates.
13: Well, that's Archie Hall. He writes for The Economist, focusing on the U.S. economy, macroeconomic trends, and monetary and fiscal policy. Archie, it's always great to talk to you. Thanks.
12: Great. Thank you so much.
13: Coming up, we take you inside today's special election in the UK that could determine the political future of the country. That's just ahead. This is 1A.

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7: This is 1A. I'm Jen White. Makerfield is a small town in northwest England. It's holding a pivotal election today that could determine the country's next prime minister and the UK's ideological and political future. And that's a lot, hanging on roughly 75,000 voters, or around 0.1% of the UK's entire population. And it's not the way politics usually plays out across the pond. The front-running candidate for an open seat in the House of Commons is the centre-left Labour Party member Andy Burnham. He left Parliament in 2016 to become the mayor of Greater Manchester. Winning today's Parliament seat would pave the way for Burnham to challenge Prime Minister Keir Starmer, also of the Labour Party. If Burnham wins, he'd be the UK's seventh Prime Minister in 10 years, signalling deeper political turmoil in the country. But the far right is gaining ground in the UK, and this could be the centre-left's last chance to reconnect with voters for a long time. Here with us to unpack what's riding on this one regional election in the UK is Jack Blanchard. He's the managing editor and author of Politico's politics newsletter, The Playbook. He spent the bulk of his career covering Parliament in his native UK. Jack, welcome.
8: Hey, how you doing? Thanks for having me.
7: And joining us from London is Edward Carr. He's deputy editor of The Economist. Ed, it's great to have you.
9: Very nice to be here.
7: And we want to hear from you. If you're from the UK or live there now, who do you hope wins this election? How do you feel about the country's political direction more broadly? If you're not from the UK or in the UK, what questions do you have about what's going on there politically? Email us at 1a@wamu.org. And let's just start with breaking down today's special election. When we say it could determine the next prime minister, what we really mean is that it offers a path to it. What exactly is today's election for?
8: Yeah, it's a really unusual situation, this. I don't think we've ever seen anything like this in British politics before, because it all stems from the fact that the current Prime Minister, Keir Starmer, is historically unpopular. He's only been in power for a couple of years, but those couple of years have not gone well for him. He's sort of lurched from crisis to crisis. He's watched his opinion polls collapse, and his party, the Labour Party, are basically ready for change. Andy Burnham, as you mentioned, the Mayor of Greater Manchester, not a Member of Parliament, but what he is the most popular politician in the UK. He's seen as having done a good job in his region. He's outside of the Westminster sort of political bubble, and he's been able to cast himself as a sort of outsider, which voters find very appealing. And the Labour Party appears to be turning to him as their future leader. But in the British political system, you have to be a Member of Parliament to be the leader of the Labour Party and to be the Prime Minister. So he needs this path back to Parliament as quickly as possible. And so we find this really unusual situation today where what would normally be a pretty minor special election, as you said, it's just one district out of 650 in the UK. It's, you know, a special election there wouldn't normally be a huge political moment. But for Andy Burnham, this is his one opportunity to get back into Parliament at this moment of Keir Starmer's maximum weakness. So if he can win today, I think there's every chance he'll be Prime Minister in a matter of weeks. But if the voters in this little district reject him, he's basically done. There's no obvious path back to Parliament for him, and Keir Starmer can sort of limp on as Prime Minister to fight another day.
7: Well, Andy Burnham spoke to the BBC earlier this month about today's election and why he's the best option.
10: I have explained to you that I have a weight of experience that is probably different to a lot of people in Westminster, where you go in and then you stay in and you sort of look at things in that way. I came out and I've tried to support these communities here as mayor of Greater Manchester.
7: Okay.
10: And I built a different way of doing politics.
7: Now, that's part of Andy Burnham's case to voters. But Jack, you recently did an extensive profile on him. What makes him a unique political candidate?
8: Well, I've covered Andy Burnham for a long time. I mean, anyone who's been a journalist in the UK, a political journalist in the UK, for a long time will know Andy Burnham well, because he has been a figure who's been around for a long time. Although he cast himself as this sort of outsider, as you heard him doing in that clip, he was a key figure in Westminster politics for 20 years. He worked his way up through the Labour Party ranks. He was a cabinet minister under previous Labour government. He held various jobs of import in opposition. It was only in 2016 that he decided he'd had enough. He'd throw in the towel and he went to Manchester to build a sort of power base there. So people who are in Westminster know he has this long history there. And for that reason, his critics find this sort of shtick of him being an outsider rather hard to swallow, because they remember the Andy Burnham of the 2000s, who was a loyal, dutiful minister, part of the Westminster machine, if you like, was quite right-wing on some issues like immigration and law and order. They've watched him evolve through the years and sort of start to present himself as a much more of a centre-left candidate, which is what appeals to the Labour Party grassroots, and at the same time present himself as this political outsider, and they find that hard to bear. However, those things do indeed chime with the Labour Party members, especially in the north of England, where he is based. And for that reason, despite some sort of scepticism down in Westminster, he does appear to be in a position to make this work.
7: Well, Jack, I think this is a place where it would make some sense to describe the political differences between the north and south. Help us understand that political dynamic between the regions and how Burnham is particularly attuned to it.
8: Yeah, it's such an important point, this. And of course, for American listeners, this won't be an obvious point, but the north-south divide in England is a very real thing. The north of England is a sort of much more of, and I'm generalizing here, but much more of a post-industrial area. Data shows that people are generally less wealthy in the north of England. A lot of the country's political power and economic power is based in the south, and particularly the southeast. There is a cultural divide. People have different accents. People are sort of jokingly mistrusting of people from the south if you're from the north. It is a real cultural phenomenon, and one that Andy Burnham has played into. We've not had a prime minister from the north of England for something like 50 years, if you don't count Liz Truss, who was prime minister for about 6 weeks, if listeners may remember. And there's this general sense in the north that it's a region that has been left behind, that has been neglected by the elites down in the south. And again, these are dynamics that Andy Burnham has played into. He is very much from the north. He speaks like someone from the north. He dresses like someone from the north. And he plays into that. And again, it chimes with voters who feel like they have been ignored, that their regions have been underinvested in for a long time. And indeed, data shows that those regions have been underinvested in for a long time. So there is a sense of truth in many of the arguments he makes, and that is why they carry so much power.
7: Now, Burnham does have an opponent in this race, Conservative Reform UK candidate Robert Kenyon. Ed, tell us about him and how he squares against Burnham in this race.
9: Well, it is very interesting, isn't it, that in a, what was traditionally a country of two main parties, Labour and the Conservatives, that the main right-wing opposition here is the Reform Party led by Nigel Farage. And it tells you about the sorts of polarisation that are happening in UK politics at the moment, particularly over the issue of immigration and race. Kenyon was picked to he's a plumber, so he's a good working class lad and will appeal to working class voters in the constituency. There's as always, or so often in these cases, there are instances of a record on social media that has caused him some problems that he's tried to deal with. But by and large, I think the strategy of the Reform Party under Nigel Farage is to try and ensure that Robert Kenyon says as little as possible and Nigel Farage says as much as possible. And I think that tells you something about its approach to trying to take power. Recently, they've been sort of making excuses that perhaps they're not going to win, it's going to be difficult, and certainly that's what the betting markets suggest. But it's not like these things are unpredictable. Mm. It's not open and closed.
7: If Reform UK wins this election, how much more power does that give them in Parliament?
9: That's a very good question, Jen, because my sense, and I'd be interested to know whether Jack agrees with this, my sense is that having had an extraordinary rise in the opinion polls since the last election, when Reform won just 5 seats, to be in a position where it was actually, you know, able to possibly to form the next government if the election were held today, if a general election were held today, my sense is that they've lost a little bit of momentum, a little bit of steam over the last year, and that the Farage's popularity really has been going down a bit. There have been a few scandals. So I think this would be, for them, a very important demonstration that they're still going places, a sign that they still can make waves. And also, of course, they would frustrate Labour's plans to replace Keir Starmer, an amazing demonstration of strength. So it is, you know, it would be a very, very big win indeed for Reform.
7: Jack, your thoughts?
8: Yeah, I agree with that. I mean, it would be hugely demoralising for Labour to think they found their sort of hero, their saviour in Andy Burnham, and then find that he can't even defeat a Reform candidate in his own native Northwest in a special election where he's throwing everything at it and saying, look, I'm going to change the country if you vote for me. If he can't win there, then the question will be asked, how could Labour ever beat Reform? If Andy Burnham can't beat them in the north of England, then every Labour member of Parliament and every Labour candidate will be looking at that and thinking about the next election, thinking, well, how am I supposed to beat Reform? If he can't do it there, how can I do it? So I think in terms of the shift in the political dynamics, even though it would only be one extra MP actually for Reform, would be really, really significant.
7: I mean, well, Jack, you were recently in Makerfield, where today's election is being held. It's a place that doesn't often get this level of attention. So what was the mood like there? And what did you hear from residents?
8: I mean, it's a relatively random corner of the northwest of England. I grew up about 20 miles from there. This is not a highly politicised part of the country, if I can put it that way. People are not generally that engaged with politics. It's a sort of semi-rural district with a collection of small towns and villages in it. And it's been turned into a complete political circus. I mean, I went over there thinking I'll go and chat to some quote-unquote normal people. What I found was hundreds of political journalists and TV crews swarming all over the place trying to interview quote-unquote normal people who, frankly, were absolutely sick of all the attention that they've been getting for the last few weeks, because their, you know, unassuming little corner of the country has suddenly been turned into the centre of the political world, at least as far as the UK is concerned. That said, there are real concerns there about the cost of living, immigration issues that will be very familiar to an American audience. That is the reason why Reform are doing so well in areas like that. And there is a real sense that Andy Burnham is not like the rest of the Labour Party, that he is, quote unquote, as people said to me, he's one of us, he's stuck up for us, he's fought for Manchester, and that's why they will probably, not definitely, elect him as their Member of Parliament today.
7: We're talking to Jack Blanchard. He's the managing editor of Politico's politics newsletter, The Playbook, and Edward Carr. He's deputy editor of The Economist. I'm Jen White. You're listening to 1A. Well, I want to talk about what's happening inside Labour. Both of you have talked about the unpopularity of Sir Keir Starmer. His approval rating is one of the lowest on record for prime ministers, with only about 23% of people viewing him favorably. That's as of this May. Starmer became PM just 2 years ago when Labour swept into power. Why is he so unpopular right now? Jack?
8: It's been a pretty catastrophic 2 years for Keir Starmer for a variety of reasons. He swept in on a wave of optimism. Labour had been out of power for a long time before he won in 2024. But it was pretty clear pretty quickly that Labour had spent a lot of time figuring out how to win the general election, but not a lot of time figuring out what they wanted to do next. And that proved to be pretty catastrophic for them. Once they were in power, they made a series of bad decisions in terms of how to deal with Britain's economic problems that proved very unpopular. And Keir Starmer is just not a natural showman. He doesn't have a lot of charisma. He doesn't have an easy connection with the public. And in this day and age, when social media is so important, when people expect politicians to seem authentic and connect with them on a very basic fundamental level, Starmer just doesn't look like that sort of politician. And so he's found very little that he's able to hold on to as he's watched his ratings crash.
7: Well, we got this from Simon, who writes, if Andy Burnham gets into Parliament, then the Labour Party will return to socialist policies representative of the working class, which it abandoned under Tony Blair and company, who moved the party to the right. I mean, Ed, we're talking about two people who belong to the same party, Labour, in the UK. How much daylight is there between them from a policy perspective?
9: It's hard to say, Dan, because Andy Burnham's a bit all over the place. I mean, he says what he thinks he needs to say in order to get elected. And a lot of the things he's been saying sounded very much like Keir Starmer's policies. I mean, at the moment, I think his main attraction is that he's a fresh face. He's an outsider. He's got things done in Manchester, and that is all good. The really big thing, I think, is that the Labour Party, whether it remains under Starmer or under Burnham, is going to move to the left. That's what its MPs want. That is, the MPs are strong at the moment. If Starmer stays on, he's kind of prisoner to the MPs, and they can exert a lot of pressure. So I think the party is moving to the left. And one of the big issues that this by-election will determine is that, supposing that Burnham loses, I think it's the end of a strategy of Labour trying to appeal to the centre. What it means is that they cannot win those working class, old-fashioned working class seats anymore. And so they will start to try and pick off votes from their left, which is now occupied by a very radical Green Party. So I think the sort of centrist strategy of Labour is one of the things that's at stake here, and the party is anyway drifting to the left. But Burnham's policies aren't entirely clear. He's saying what he thinks he needs to say. He's talking about giving pensioners lots of money. He talked about awarding a group of women who lost their pensions a big state payout and then withdrew it 24 hours later. He's making some noises about Israel and Gaza, which is a very big issue in Labour. Not radically different, I don't think. I think it's more a question of fresh face, can do, can tell a story, can win you votes.
7: So just for some context, the Labour Party's popularity has declined over the past 2 years, while support for the far right has risen. For example, in the last month's council elections, the Labour Party lost nearly 1,500 seats, while the Reform UK Party surged from 100 to about 1,450 seats. I mean, Jack, what's your assessment of where Labour is heading under Burnham, if in fact he does become Prime Minister?
8: Well, what you heard was exactly right. I mean, the big criticism thrown at Andy Burnham throughout his career is that he essentially flickers in the wind depending on what he thinks is the most appropriate thing to say at that time. At one point, he was seen as quite a centre-right politician within the Labour, sort of under the Labour umbrella. Then he was very much centre-left. Then he became this sort of outsider fighting against the elites. It's hard to know what a Burnham policy agenda looks like. And I think the problem he's got is that Britain has some big structural economic problems that are the reason why we've seen so many changes of prime minister over the last few years. And there are no easy solutions to those, or we probably would have seen one of those prime ministers come up with them by now.
7: We're discussing the local special election that could determine the political future of the UK. We're here with Jack Blanchard. He's the managing editor of Politico's politics newsletter, The Playbook. Also with us, Edward Carr. He's deputy editor of The Economist. If you're from the UK or live there now, how do you feel about the country's political direction? And what questions do you have? Email us at 1A at WAMU.org. We'll be right back.

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0: Back to our guests in a moment, but first we'd love your help with an upcoming show. The wars in Ukraine and Iran are reshaping how the world fights. Cheap, mass-produced drones are doing damage that once required far more costly missiles. Ukraine claims it's used robots to take some territory without any soldiers on the ground, and the countries are adapting fast. The ones adapting fastest aren't always those with the biggest budgets. On Tuesday, we talk about what these wars are teaching militaries, governments, and defense planners, and whether the U.S. is keeping up. If you've served in the military or work in defense technology, what do you think the U.S. needs to do to adapt? The number is 855-236-1A1A. What questions do you have about the future of warfighting? Again, the number is 855-236-1212. Or talk to us using our app, 1A Vox Pop, and we'll share your thoughts next week. Now back to our conversation about today's local special election that could determine the political future of the UK. We're here with Jack Blanchard. He's the managing editor and author of Politico's politics newsletter, The Playbook, and Edward Carr, deputy editor of The Economist. And here's a message we got from one of you.
9: Hello, my name is Ben. I live in Minneapolis. I'm an expat Brit. I've lived in Minneapolis for about 25 years. I just want to comment on the Makerfield by-election. I think as a country, the UK has become addicted to the psychodrama of exciting politics. As much as Starmer's government appears to be incompetent, at least they are boring and incompetent. I would much rather have someone in charge who's dull than someone who is exciting and incompetent, and I'm looking

0: fence given the current geopolitical situation, but there's no obvious place where that money is coming from. Taxation is already at a relatively high level in the UK, and as I say, there's no big economic growth that is powering new funding for those sorts of things. And a succession of prime ministers have grappled with that fundamental problem with no real answer to it. And on top of that, as your caller just mentioned, there is a sense of perpetual chaos now in British politics. We used to be a country which was, you know, famed for its tediously boring politics in many ways. That is no longer the case. A country that changes prime minister 6 or 7 times in a decade is clearly not a happy one. Part of that is down to these structural problems. I think there is a sort of modern social media element to it as well, though, a sense that people have much less patience with their politicians, a sense that every small crisis turns into a massive drama, spirals very quickly on social media, members of parliament get swept up in it, political journalists get swept up in it, and leaders very quickly get swept out of power. And it's very hard to see how you break this current sort of doom loop the UK is in. Andy Burnham is very quickly going to find himself facing those exact same problems. And he hasn't said anything so far in any of his campaigning that suggests he's got real answers to any of them.
1: Well, and Ed, how much of this is connected to the decision to step away from the European from the EU for the Brexit move in 2020?
2: I think that's a very good observation. I mean, it's 10 years almost to the day since the referendum on Brexit. And what I'd say the consequence of that is, not only did it introduce a lot of chaos in the system, but I identify that decision with a kind of disease that's entered British politics, which is the idea that there is a simple solution to all the problems. Just take back control, which was the slogan for Brexit, and everything will be fine. In fact, undertaking Brexit was incredibly divisive and difficult. Immigration, Brexit was supposed to be about, soared in the years after Brexit. Economic growth hasn't returned. There was a vision of a deregulated UK becoming like Singapore on Thames. It never happened. In fact, there's more regulation. So there's a frustration in the UK, but people are still looking for very simple solutions to their problems. That's what Nigel Farage offers on the right. It's what the radical Green Party offer on the left. And I have to say, it's also what increasingly centrists are offering when they say, you know what, Britain just needs to rejoin the European Union and everything will be fine. The problem, as Jack said, is that Britain has many, many different components it needs to deal with. A state that isn't really working very well, planning that's just very inefficient, lots of veto points in the economy, which means it's very hard to get things done, overregulation, too many young people on taking benefits and not enough working, public services that are inefficient. The list goes on and on. And I think, you know, to mend those things is a complex and difficult and serious business that takes time. But people, voters, have been taught through this process you spoke about with Brexit, they've been taught that there should be simple and immediate solutions. So I think it's more than just about entertaining politics. It's the sort of magical thinking that goes along with that kind of brand of politics that Britain's yet has to wean itself off.
1: Well, I want to understand a little bit more about the far right movement. How does it compare to the one playing out in the US, Ed?
2: Well, there's certainly a lot of learning going on between Europe and the US. You know, the various far-right parties or populist right parties in Europe, and they're present pretty much across the continent now, they all very consciously learn from each other. And Nigel Farage made sure that he was close to the MAGA movement and has had his photograph taken many times with Donald Trump. So there's a certain amount of that going on. I think there's also a dislike of the elites, a sense that the elites have been running the country in their own interests and not in the interests of ordinary working people. There's a frustration that basic sort of kitchen table issues are being neglected. There's a similar sense that immigration got out of control, with some reason, because it did get out of control. So I think all of those things are quite similar. The differences are, I don't think that there is a foreign policy sort of divide in a way. I think foreign policy is really not big here at all, whereas I think the wars fought in Afghanistan and Iraq

0: quite important in the MAGA movement. Don't think that quite's the same here. And of course, a parliamentary system is very different from your system of checks and balances and an executive and a legislature. It's all much more intimate than that. And one of the reasons that the UK's had six prime ministers in 10 years is precisely because of the process that we're talking about today. You can just get parliamentarians who are MPs who are fed up with their leader and they'll kick him or her out.
1: But what's interesting is that what I hear both you and Jack saying is that UK citizens want change. And yet the person best positioned to replace Keir Starmer, if he wins today's election, is someone from the Labour Party. So is it a policy issue? Are we talking about personality or something else entirely, Jack?
2: I think, well, that is the great untested thing. I mean, the reason we're talking about someone from the Labour Party now is because there's not going to be a general election in the UK for another 3 years, most likely. And therefore, the parliamentary makeup is not going to change decisively in those 3 years, which means the Labour Party is going to be in power. So the Labour Party recognises people want change. They're not going to throw themselves out of government. So what they're going to do is change their leader and see if that works. And they're looking around, they're not picking someone who is radically different on policy to Keir Starmer in Andy Purdom. They're picking someone who's radically different in personality and in terms of where they're coming from. And they're hoping that that gives people the sense of change that they're looking for. Whether it does remains an untested theory, and we're probably about to find out over the next couple of years. And I suspect Andy Burnham is going to find that the job's a lot more difficult than he hopes it is going into it. But as things stand, he is Labour's only opportunity to present change while remaining in power. I think the really important point to make is that if this doesn't work for Labour, if Andy Burnham comes in and what his critics say is right, which is that he flits in the wind, he hasn't really got a plan, very quickly the shine comes off and he also becomes unpopular, Labour are kind of out of options at that point. Mm. They don't really have anywhere else to turn to be change. And so at that point, the public will say, OK, well, we really do want change. And the chances are we'll be looking at a Nigel Farage government in a few years' time.
1: Well, we heard from Brendan, who says, I'm curious about the substantive issues people are concerned with, like wealth inequality and cost of living. How are Labour and Reform positioning themselves on those issues, Ed?
0: Well, reform is saying we can deal with some of this through immigration. It's also talking about being more kind of libertarian in some of its financial policies, trying to reboot the city. Nigel Farage came from the city. He talks about liberating the city. But there's a lot of contradictions in there because its voters tend to be elderly and tend to depend on the state for benefits. So you have a sort of, I think, quite contradictory narrative about, on the one hand, being, you know, very capitalist, and the other, giving lots of money out. Labour is very big into redistribution. Its main idea is that you need to help victims and help poor. And as one cabinet minister was shown to have said in some leaked emails, he said, why is it that when everyone comes to see me, all they want to talk about is who we can tax and who we can give the money to? It's fairly predictable. I'd like to just add one thing, which I think makes all of this much more dramatic, which is, at the same time as all of this is going on, Britain's electoral system is starting to crumble. The first-past-the-post system used to provide clear majorities in the House of Commons and stable majorities. What's happened now, when you've got four or five parties, all of whom are within spitting distance, you get very small changes in vote share, leading to huge changes in the number of seats. It's very highly geared. Now, the consequence of that is that Labour has a big majority, historic majority at the moment. So you might think that would lead to strong government, but the opinion polls have slipped. And so lots of MPs see themselves losing their seats at the next election.
1: Let's briefly pause. I'm Jen White. You're listening to 1A. We're here with Edward Carr. He's deputy editor of The Economist. Also with us, Jack Blanchard. He's the managing editor of Politico's politics newsletter, The Playbook. Ed, pick up your answer. You're talking about the way the system is shifting in the UK and how that's changing the way Parliament functions and the distribution of seats.
0: Yes, so you get very small changes in vote share lead to very big changes in the number of seats a party has. Now, that makes the whole election something of a slot machine, very unpredictable because, you know, small margins of error lead to very different outcomes. But it also, in this context where Labour has a very big majority, it means a lot of MPs are looking at losing their seats in the next election. And that makes them angry, unhappy with Starmer, wanting a change, risk averse. And so you have, at this time when voters don't really, they say they want change, but they don't want any pain. You've got MPs that are very worried about losing their seats. And you get huge amounts of uncertainty as the polls move up and down. It's a recipe for instability. And the worrying thing is I do not see how Britain gets out of this mess very quickly.
1: Here's another message we got from one of you. I'm from the north in the UK, but live in the US. In both places, the system is broken. In both places, we need idealists to come forth, those who are ready to stand for the community, country, and world. Idealists who will not cave to the desire for power and wealth, who will not succumb to ego. You know, as we've been saying, it's very unusual for a regional election for one seat in Parliament to carry this much weight in the UK. Jack, broadly speaking, what do you think this moment means for the role of regional politics and driving national politics in the UK?
2: Yeah, it's a really big moment for regional politics. It's something that's been very underpowered in the UK for a long time. You know, Americans listening to this will be well used to seeing a member of the legislature, say a member of the House of Representatives, quit that job to go and be, say, a powerful state governor or a big federal job like that. In the UK, that's just not the case. It just doesn't work like that. Local government has been so underpowered for such a long time. We haven't had these big figures like you get in the federal system here in the US. And because of that, we've just never really seen the phenomenon that we're about to see, which is a mayor from a big region like Manchester, but 200 miles away from London, sort of sweeping to power from their own power base outside the capital. It's a really new phenomenon and probably one of the most interesting things about the Burnham phenomenon. And he says he wants to sort of turbocharge this. If he gets into power, one of the key policies we do know he supports, or one of the few policies we do know he supports, he's handing more power to the regions outside of London, creating more powerful politicians outside of London and trying to make the UK a less centralised place, because one of the criticisms of the UK's sluggish economy is that it is overly centralised. It is overly dependent upon London and the City of London, and that areas like Manchester and other big cities just don't have the powers and the autonomy to really make their own economies boom.
1: So, Ed, briefly, how soon will you know the results of this election and what happens next?
0: Well, the counting's fast, much faster than California's. We'll know the next morning. So we'll know by this time tomorrow, we'll certainly know. And then the interesting question is, assuming Burnham wins, how long does he wait before challenging Starmer? Starmer has a right to stand. Burnham has to get 80 MPs, I think, or 81 MPs to support him, and he will, no doubt about that. There may be some others, like the former health secretary may stand as well in the race. So it'll all happen fairly quickly. We don't have very long campaigns here. They tend to get wrapped up reasonably fast, and Burnham wants a coronation. He wants this to be over with as quickly as possible.
1: Well, we'll be watching. That's Edward Carr, deputy editor of The Economist. Also with us, Jack Blanchard, the managing editor and author of Politico's politics newsletter, The Playbook. Jack, Ed, thanks to you both. Today's producer was Haley Blassingame. This program comes to you from WAMU, part of American University in Washington, distributed by NPR. I'm Jen White. We have special programming for you tomorrow for the Juneteenth holiday. Hope you tune in. The News Roundup is back next week. Thanks for listening, and we'll talk more soon. This is 1A.

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5: Live from NPR News in Washington, I'm Korva Coleman. Defense Secretary Pete Hegseth has announced a six-month review of U.S. forces in Europe. NPR's Quill Lawrence reports Hegseth spoke at NATO headquarters in Brussels today.
6: Hegseth repeated Trump administration talking points about European allies paying too much attention to gender equity and climate change. He slammed NATO allies for not joining the U.S. and Israeli war on Iran and claimed U.S. lives had been put at risk because some NATO countries refused to offer bases or even overflight for that war. Hegseth said the U.S. would adjust its NATO dues depending on which countries increased defense spending. The Trump administration has said it will reduce military support even if a NATO country comes under attack. But the U.S. is bound by NATO's Article 5 that an attack on one is an attack on all. The only time in history Article 5 was invoked was after 9/11. Many NATO countries sent troops and material to fight in Iraq and Afghanistan. Quill Lawrence, NPR News.
5: Motoring Club AAA says the cost of regular gasoline in the U.S. has fallen to $4 per gallon. The price has dropped 52 cents in the last month. NPR's Joel Rose reports it could take a while before airline passengers see cheaper fares.
7: When jet fuel prices shot up this spring, airlines responded by raising ticket prices and fees. Now, fuel costs are coming back to earth. The average price for a gallon of jet fuel in the U.S. dropped this week to less than $3, according to the tracking firm Argus. That's down more than $2 per gallon from the peak in April. But aviation consultant Michael Boyd says don't expect the airlines to give those price hikes back right away.
8: If people will pay it, why would you take it back?
7: Boyd says travelers have shown they are willing to pay higher airfares, at least so far. And airlines face rising costs across the board, including labor. Joel Rose, NPR News, Washington.
5: The Obama Presidential Center opens today in Chicago. NPR's Don Gagne says former President Barack Obama and former First Lady Michelle Obama will preside over the dedication.
9: It's traditional for former presidents to create a library to house records and documents from their presidency and to highlight their time in the White House. The Obama Center is different. First off, it's not a presidential library, the logic being that records from the Obama era were digital and are accessible online. There's a museum, but the center also features a branch of the Chicago Public Library. There's ample park space, even a regulation NBA-sized basketball court. Guests at the dedication ceremony will include former presidents Bill Clinton, George W. Bush, and Joe Biden. Not invited, President Donald Trump, who's known to regularly insult and demean Obama in speeches and to the press. Don Gagne, NPR News, Chicago.
5: You're listening to NPR. The U.S. Supreme Court has decided that the government's prosecution of a man who uses marijuana and owns a gun went too far. The justices ruled unanimously that the prosecution conflicted with the Second Amendment. People in Democratic Republic of the Congo flooded streets to watch the DRC's first game in the World Cup. This comes as Ebola cases continue to spread. Emmett Livingstone reports on soccer fans in the Congolese city of Bunia.
10: There were ecstatic scenes in Bunia on Tuesday night as hundreds of people flooded the city's central plaza. They had come to watch Congo play Portugal in the World Cup. At the last minute, the local government cancelled a screening of the game. Ebola is spreading across Bunia, with fatalities rising every day. But for soccer supporters, none of this mattered. Congo hasn't competed in the World Cup since 1976. In a country torn by conflict and disease, the national team's participation in the competition is a rare feel-good event. The match ended in a draw, but in Bunia, people stumbled home afterwards wearing huge smiles. Fans said the result was a significant achievement. Portugal is one of the great soccer nations, and Congo held its own. For NPR News, I'm Emmett Livingstone in Bunia.
5: The remnants of a tropical storm are hitting the southern Gulf Coast. The National Weather Service has now declared a particularly dangerous situation now exists in southwestern Mississippi. There's life-threatening flash flooding occurring, and some rivers could rise to record levels. I'm Corva Coleman, NPR News.
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15: This is 1A. I'm Jen White. Google. That word is synonymous with internet searches, and there's good reason for that. If you're looking something up on the internet today, there's a high probability that you are using Google. In fact, across the globe, some 90% of all internet searches are Google's. For over 20 years, Google has dominated internet search worldwide with its simple and straightforward search box and its ability to link us to the information that we're looking for. The company's search business brought in over $200 billion in revenue last year. But recently, Google has been overhauling its approach to internet search. Having invested heavily in artificial intelligence, it's now integrating AI more directly into the search process. As Google's Senior Vice President for Knowledge and Information, Nick Fox, explained on Bloomberg's Wall Street Week.
16: AI is the best thing that's ever happened to search. And, you know, a lot of people are questioning that. A lot of people are saying, hey, what does AI mean for search? And what we see, you know, the vision of search is you should be able to ask whatever question is on your mind. And the way I think about that is we have probably thousands of questions that go through our head any given day. We ask maybe a few of them, maybe we ask five of them, maybe we ask 10 of them. Why do we not ask them all? Well, We don't know if there will be a helpful response to it. It might be hard to ask that question. So our big idea is you should be able to ask anything. And AI really supercharges that.
15: 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Joining us now, NPR tech correspondent John Ruwitch. He recently reported on these changes. John, welcome to the program.
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15: Also joining us is Professor Sarah Roberts. She's faculty director at the Center for Critical Internet Inquiry at UCLA. Sarah, it's great to have you.
18: Thanks for having me.
15: And Will Oremus. He covers tech for The Atlantic. His latest article is called "Your Search Results Are Getting Sloptimized." 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
19: Thanks for having me on.
15: 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Sarah, just give us the quick 101 on how Google search has historically worked.
18: Sure. Traditionally, for about almost the past 30 years, Google has dominated search by using a series of technologies to serve up and essentially rank information back to users in the form of links. And it does this by automated means, using something called web crawlers or spiders or bots to go out and essentially troll the web, index content, and serve it up to users. And there is, you know, a fairly notoriously opaque element to this, which is why secondary and tertiary industries have sprung up over the years, helping people do what we call search engine optimization, because it is important for businesses and for other websites to be very high up in those rankings. Most of us, when we think about how we use Google search, know that we don't go beyond the first page of results. And so even though they're not numerically ranked, when we see those pages and links come back to us, there is, in essence, a sense that there is some sort of evaluation process that has occurred, and that perhaps the best information has risen to the top. And I'm doing scare quotes, if you could see me.
15: John, you've reported on Google's search changes. What exactly is the company doing now?
17: Yeah, so in terms of customer facing, the one thing that you will notice is that their search box has become more dynamic. It's, this iconic single line sort of on a blank page box typically, but now it expands. It'll grow to, accommodate however much text you want to put in there. So the idea is that in the past, folks would type in some keywords for a search. Now what Google says they're seeing and what they apparently want people searching to do is to type in fuller sentences, have full conversations. There are also more input points. So it's not just text anymore, but you can put images, videos, documents, and files, even web pages into the search. And so what they're moving towards is more of a back and forth where your search is getting refined and it's building on queries that you put in there before. So it keeps up with the context, right? So in the front, there are those changes that you can see. And then behind that, there's a deeper sort of folding of AI, of the chatbot type experience into search, right? It's less of a search engine now, more of an answer engine.
15: So now much of the response you get when you perform a Google search, it's often taken up with this AI overview rather than the traditional links we're accustomed to seeing from, various sources. Will, what's happened to that old form of search results? How accessible are those links to us now?
19: Well, you'll still always see what the industry calls the 10 blue links. They're not always 10 anymore. But now when your search triggers one of these AI overviews, those links will appear below the AI response. And as Dr. Roberts alluded to at the beginning, the order of the result on the page is crucial for what information people end up getting. And so in many cases, when people get that AI overview, they will stop there. And some industry studies show that they will rarely go on to click any of the links that appear below it, which of course is bad news for all the web publishers that publish those web pages that aren't getting those visits anymore.
15: Well, Ellen writes us from Pennsylvania. I've been using Safari on my iPhone. Everything I try to look up is AI, AI, AI, and I'm sick of it. I want Cornell Ornithology if I try to search a particular bird, not some kilowatt-sucking AI. Now, if you ask Google what Americans think about AI, its own AI overview will tell you that sentiment is characterized by, quote, deepening caution, anxiety, and skepticism. And according to one recent poll, 55% of Americans asked say AI will do more harm than good in their daily lives. That's up from 45% last year. And an Economist YouGov poll from April suggests 65% of Americans feel the pace of AI is moving too fast. So, Sierra, with that context, how should we think about Google's recent innovations?
18: I think we need to proceed with caution. I think the American public and others around the globe are spot on in wanting to know more about the way these products work and what the implications are. As Will stated, we're actually experiencing a paradigm shift here. We're moving from being presented with search results, content from others presented to us in a way that has deep meaning, as my colleague Sophia Noble has been pointing out since 2018, including inherent biases and other kinds of things that are baked into those search results. But what Google is doing now is moving to being the answer engine, aggregating content in a way that is completely imperceivable for users and serving up information with an authoritative voice. This is fine for some simple things, I suppose, but this leads to very notorious gaffes where Google's AI summary suggested that someone put glue on pizza or gave them a numerical evaluation of how many rocks it was safe to eat per day. It's funny when we think about it that way, but when we think about things like medical information or other sort of financial information, other sort of mission critical things, if people are just going with these answers and not really drilling down and understanding where the sourcing comes from, we could have a real problem here. And of course, Google doesn't want to really blast out that information. It gives us little links where we can go to the sources, but it doesn't tell us much about what goes into building the algorithm, how things are ranked for veracity or correctness, probably not very highly, and really what source goes into the result versus another. So we've got Reddit user posts up there with, you know, CDC information, all in the same answer.
15: Well, we heard Google's Nick Fox earlier saying the company believes AI integration better serves users and creates a better product. How do these changes fit into Google's overarching strategy and worldview?
19: Yeah, we've all come to think of Google as a search engine where you go to find websites. But that actually wasn't their founding mission. It's not their mission statement. Their mission statement is to organize the world's information and make it universally accessible and useful. I think I've got that right off the top of my head, but maybe a word or two wrong. So for a long time, they've actually had their eye on this ball. They have been interested in answering users' questions directly. You go back 10 or 12 years, and there was this funny little cottage industry of websites that would make articles just to answer the question, what time is the Super Bowl, right? Because it's something that a ton of people search for. And so you would get, the Huffington Post and 50 other sites competing to be the top search results so that they could get people to click on their article and show them ads. Google saw that as a problem even back then. And so one of their earliest answers that they would just give directly was, what time is the Super Bowl? They just started giving users the answer. And users like that. I mean, you could see some potential problems with it, but overall, I think that's a good user experience. If you ask Google a question like that and you just get the right answer without having to click through, Google is now doing that with more and more searches, as we've talked about. And as you get into more complex searches, ones that are higher stakes, that can start to get much dicier.
15: We're speaking to The Atlantic's Will Oremus. Also with us, Sierra Roberts, a professor at UCLA specializing in internet culture, politics, and policy, and John Ruich, NPR's tech correspondent. Maria in New Hampshire writes, I actively avoid AI in my searches. I've had success so far in adding minus AI after my searches on Google. I found that AI overview on Google is often wrong and misleading, not to mention annoying. There seems to be no option in opting out unless you know tips and tricks. AI does have practical and helpful uses, but it's encroaching on creative efforts and replacing real people. I think there needs to be an overhaul on regulating AI sooner rather than later. Well, we want to hear from you. What experiences have you had with AI search? Are you an enthusiast or a skeptic? Email us at 1A at WAMU.org. We'll be right back.

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4: This is 1A. I'm Jen White. How internet search is changing as companies like Google put AI front and center. What does it mean for users? Well, we're talking about that today with Sarah Roberts. She's a professor at UCLA who specializes in internet culture, politics, and policy. John Ruich, he reports on tech for NPR, The Atlantic's Will Oremus, and You. Hope writes from Clifton Springs, New York. Despite not being a fan of these AI data centers, I've been recently using it multiple times a day, looking for answers regarding a recent surgery and a new medication that I've begun taking. If doctor's offices would provide me with that information and or a simple way for me to message them, I may not be using it so much. But I get the answers to my questions in seconds, and I often have follow-up questions, too. I have to say it's been really helpful for me, though at my core, I'm not a fan. Sarah, as AI search increasingly becomes the way we search, what pitfalls do users need to be aware of?
5: Well, I listened to that user's comments with some anxiety because, in fact, she's speaking about medical information and maybe some simple post-surgery recovery, you know, best practices is one thing. But kind of trusting without vetting the medical information that you get from an AI aggregated result is another. I think people really have to use their common sense and use their best instincts when they're using tools like this. I remember years ago in The Office when GPS first came out, Michael Scott, the character, and that sort of famously drove into a lake because the GPS told him to. So, you know, we can override with our instincts oftentimes flawed and bad results. But one of my questions is, you know, was this information unavailable prior to the AI search, or did it just require one or two extra clicks? It's, to me, oftentimes a solution in search of a problem.
4: Can users guard against misinformation? If there are there ways you would recommend we perhaps, if we're using the AI search tools, that we vet that information?
5: I'd always look at the source. And as I said earlier, there's this, you know, on Google search particularly, there's a means by which sort of each one of the assertions has a little source kind of icon next to it that you can click on and it will take you to where that information is being drawn from. So I've relied on that somewhat, or also sort of disregarded results when I thought the information source wasn't something that I'd necessarily trust as a first order response for something important.
4: So John, as we mentioned, Google is designing this search to work as more of a conversation between the user, between the AI search. What about privacy? How might the change in the search engine create greater potential for privacy risks?
6: It's a great question. They actually, you know, Google, when they talk about the benefits of this sort of AI enhanced search, one of the things they say, they allude to is that they're getting a lot more information from the user. You're typing in longer sentences. They have a better sense of what it is that your intent is. And therefore, part of their argument is that they're able to not just serve you information that better matches what you're looking for, but they can put ads in front of you for stuff that, that matches your preferences and what you're looking for. And so, yeah, there's definitely a there's a data privacy risk there if you're concerned about handing over more information to a major company like Google or anybody else. Again, also, you know, instead of just keywords and sentences, you're able to put in documents, pictures. There's also an opt-in for giving Google search access to your Gmail and to your photos. And, you know, this is something that was explained to me as potentially helpful if you're, for instance, searching for restaurants. It can look through your email and say, oh, okay, well, I see that you like Burmese food. And so it'll give you some Burmese food suggestions. It's just a random example. But that's a whole nother level of, you know, handing over information that users were not doing before.
4: You know, it's interesting. Well, Google, as we said, has built one of the most profitable and successful businesses there through their traditional internet search. But they're kind of disrupting themselves, even though it aligns with the company's long-term vision. How are they measuring whether this shift actually works longer term? What are they measuring?
7: Yeah, that's a great question. And they haven't been fully transparent about what they're measuring, but one of the things that prompted this on Google's part was the rise of ChatGPT. So Google has been an AI company for a long time. In fact, if you were to have to point to maybe just one company that had done the most to develop the technology that underlies today's AI, you know, large language models, it would probably be Google. But OpenAI came along and released ChatGPT at a time when Google didn't think that this tech was quite ready for prime time. They were worried it was dangerous. They were worried that people would get the wrong idea. They had one of their employees develop a relationship with their own chatbot. And so they had a lot of concerns about it. Then ChatGPT came out with it, and it was a huge hit in the marketplace. And people started asking questions of ChatGPT that they used to ask of Google. Mm-hmm. And so Google looked at that and said, uh-oh, like this is a problem. You know, we're going to get disrupted if we don't do this ourselves. Clearly, people like the idea, at least some people like the idea of being able to talk to an AI rather than just do a web search with keywords. And so we better start doing that ourselves. And so they've sort of balanced, they want to move fast. They also want to be a little bit cautious because they have, you know, a brand to protect. I mean, if you can't rely on Google anymore, then Google loses a lot of what makes it such a ubiquitous utility in the world.
4: John, all platforms are to a greater or lesser degree incorporating AI into their products. But given Google's dominance in search, again, globally, something like 90% of searches across devices are Google searches, this does feel like an inflection point. Do you think it's fair to say that search users, even those who are skeptical of AI, are essentially being subtly enticed into adoption, or that they won't really have a choice?
6: That's one way to put it, for sure. I mean, to Will's point, yesterday there was a poll put out by Pew that showed that about half of adults in America use chatbots, and ChatGPT was the leader. It was at 40-something percent with Gemini, Google's chatbot product, at 20-odd percent, 24% of adult Americans. So Google is playing catch-up in that game. Whether or not it's an inflection point, there are ways to opt out of having, you know, AI in your Google searches, but it's deeply embedded. It is the default in these searches now. And so if you're not paying attention, you'll be using AI. The other thing to note is that Apple embeds Google's AI into Siri, or it is planning to at some point this year. It made that announcement recently. So AI is being more and more embedded into everything we use, not just Google search.
4: Well, we're hearing from lots of you. Megan in Cincinnati writes, I'm a marketing professional, and so I found some effective ways to use AI for my job as I'm refining content. But I have a funny story about using it the other day with my 9-year-old son. He was homesick, so I was looking up some fun movies that I could watch with him. I described some movies that I had watched before and asked Google for some recommendations for fun movies for tween boys to watch with their parents. I'm attaching two screenshots, which we will certainly take a look at after the show. The set of results that the Google AI suggested led with a movie I had never heard of, The Movie Maniacs, released in 2006. I'd never heard of it. It didn't have any links. So I immediately grew suspicious and asked Google to tell me more about it. It responded with an admittance that it had completely fabricated the entire movie. I sent my husband, a movie buff, a screenshot of the first set of results, and he completely thought it was real. I checked the screenshots to show my kids, 9 and 11, that they really have to double check their sources and at the very least ask the AI for its specs or if it made anything up rather than believing everything. Megan, thanks for sharing that story with us. I mean, but it raises this interesting question, Sarah, about moving into this space where we're asking AI to fact check itself. What do you make of that?
5: Well, here is the fundamental flaw with the LLM style chatbot AI tools. And what we were talking about earlier with it perhaps not being ready for prime time. In fact, Google's own research scientists were the ones who sounded the alarm about these tools. They referred to LLMs as stochastic parrots, in other words, random mimics. And what LLMs do is really just from a statistical standpoint, mathematically put words together that probably go together in other places or have a likelihood of appearing next to each other. So what happens oftentimes is that you will ask for something real world and fact-based, and what you get back is what we call a hallucination. The very first time I used a chat-based search tool, I asked for a list of the top papers in my field, and the first one was one that I knew. The second, third, fourth, and so on were authors I'd never heard of in reputable journals, but completely made up and fabricated. And this is where we have to really question, are we just trying to get an answer that seems plausible, or do we need good information? I tend to err on the side of the second.
4: We're speaking with UCLA professor Sarah Roberts, also with us Will Oremus, who covers technology for The Atlantic, and NPR tech correspondent John Ruwich. And you're sharing your stories with us. Mary Jane in Norfolk, Virginia writes, the problem with AI is I don't know who is speaking to me. When they give me websites with responsive information, I can evaluate the credibility and integrity of the source. When they just give me an answer, I lack that ability. Sure, some questions are easily answered and not controversial, as in what time does the Super Bowl start? But most questions do not have pat answers. If Google gives me a black and white answer to a nuanced question, it is not going to be helpful. While we still want to hear from you, if you use AI in your searches, what's that experience been like for you? Are you a fan or a skeptic? Email us at 1A@WAMU.org. I'm Jen White. You're listening to 1A. Let's bring another voice into the conversation now. Jason Kent is the CEO of Digital Content Next. That's a trade association that represents many prominent news and information publishers and organizations such as the New York Times, Fox, and AARP. And we should note here that NPR is also a member of DCN. Jason, thanks for joining us.
8: Thanks for having me, Jen.
4: So as AI gets incorporated into search, one concern about its potential impact is what it's going to do to digital publishers, what's become known as Google Zero or Zero Click. Explain Google Zero and why it's concerning.
8: Yeah, Google Zero is a kind of a catchy term for the idea that less and less traffic and users are going to leave the Google website and actually go to the publisher websites. And over time, we've seen that play out. Even started with the AI era, but it's accelerating and Google's keeping more and more people on their site.
4: So what are you hearing from your members and what kind of web traffic declines are they seeing?
8: You know, for premium publishers, which is the organizations within our membership, you know, last year we put out some data that they were seeing between 7 to 15% decrease year over year. And I think that still continues. So it's a downward trend in terms of traffic coming to their site. And that is concerning because that's ultimately how they've been able to fund their original content historically.
4: Right. I mean, give us a better understanding of the line between that drop in clicks and the companies you represent, their bottom lines.
8: Yeah, so I mean, for the longest time, we've existed in this world where they create the content. It's discovered through Google, predominantly 90% of the traffic, and then they monetize it on their website with ads, which, you know, not coincidentally, is also typically monetized through Google, who has also built up a monopoly on the advertising side. So that monetization is what funds the content. And so as you hear this term Google Zero and people aren't going to their site, that also means it's impacting their advertising revenue, which pays for the journalists.
4: So do you expect these declines in web traffic to increase as AI adoption increases? And how are you tracking that?
8: Yeah, we expect that trend to continue. So I think the question here isn't so much, you know, the traffic pattern, and even if AI is necessarily good or bad, the question is, how do you fund this original information going forward, right? And so whether it be reporters or editors or fact checkers or creators, you know, the experts in the field, every single AI answer depends on someone behind the scenes creating that original information, right? And so how do you fund that going forward? And that's what we're really focused on right now.
4: Now, we did ask Google for their reaction. They sent us a statement that reads, quote, "With AI in search, people are able to ask more of their questions in fundamentally new ways, from long conversational queries to searching with images or voice. As search becomes more helpful, people are coming back and searching more than ever before. And this creates new opportunities to discover content across the web." Now, Jason, DCN describes Google's AI overview as, quote, "a degradation of the public information supply dressed up as innovation." Explain what you mean.
8: Yeah, I mean, their AI overviews are substituting for the actual original work. And so that traffic's not leaving Google's website. And probably even more importantly, the user doesn't know the brand behind that information, right? So it breaks the trust relationship between the end user and the source of that information. And that's, you know, that's held up the media industry forever and is vital, is to know, you know, whether it be news or even entertainment, like who's behind that, and, you know, do you want to come back for more of it? And AI overviews are substituting for that. And, you know, it shouldn't be lost on anyone that, you know, Google's been found to have 6 illegal monopolies in federal courts for search, for monetization, for their app store. And so they've done this through force. And I think they're the most important actor out there in the AI space.
4: So if there is a new business model, a new relationship between the platform companies and publishers, what do you think that should look like?
8: Well, it's one that ultimately needs to fund that input, if you will, that the information that's coming into the AI platform. And so Google shouldn't be able to just take that content because they're crawling the web for the purpose of what they did historically with search and clicks. But they also should be funding and paying for the content as it's training their AI. And the same goes with Anthropic and OpenAI, Claude and ChatGPT. They need to be paying for that content that, especially in real time, they're depending on with new information. So every day there's new information that they're using to fine-tune their models, and they need to be funding that.
4: Well, that's Jason Kent, the CEO of Digital Content Next, an organization that represents major providers of news and information. Jason, thanks for speaking with us.
8: Thank you for having me, Jen.
4: And NPR's John Ruich, he's a tech correspondent with NPR. John, before we let you go, really briefly, what are you watching for next in your reporting as AI adoption seemingly expands?
6: Well, I'm looking forward to seeing it's not Google related, what Siri looks like, the new Siri that's coming out from Apple, to see whether or not it lives up to the hype and to the wait that we've had for it.
4: Well, that's John Ruich. Thanks for speaking with us. And when we come back, more from Professor Sarah Robert and Will Oremus, who covers the technology beat for The Atlantic. And we'll keep hearing from you. Email us at 1A@WAMU.org. 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

0: Most museums have the old do not touch rule, but one museum in Philadelphia is changing that. 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
2: I'm Scott Tong. 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
7: Back to our conversation in a moment, but first a word about an upcoming show. A new installment in the Toy Story franchise hits theaters tomorrow, over 30 years since the first movie. Disney and Pixar's animated sequels have raked in big box office returns for the studio, but are audiences looking for new entries to old favorite series or craving fresh stories? We'll talk about Toy Story 5 and animation at the box office as part of the 1A Movie Club. And we want to hear from you. Are you planning on seeing Toy Story 5? What do you love or not about the series? Leave us a voicemail at 855-236-1A1A. What are your favorite animated movies from the last few years? What do they have in common? Again, the number is 855-236-1212. Or you can leave a message using our app, 1A Vox Pop, and we'll get to your thoughts next week. Now back to our discussion of the integration of AI into online search tools and why that matters. We're here with The Atlantic's Will Oremus and UCLA professor Sarah Roberts. And we're hearing from you. Eric writes, this all reminds me of how the crew of the Starship Enterprise on Star Trek would ask the computer any random question by voice and the authoritative voice of the computer would respond back and they will proceed with their mission of the day. Could this end up being a helpful tool like we've seen in that and other popular entertainment? Eric, a Trekkie after my own heart, Sarah, what do you think?
8: You know, there's an old adage in programming, and it's garbage in, garbage out. And so the quality of the output is strictly dependent on the quality of the input. As long as we can assure that the input continues to be of highest quality, then we can rely on these tools. I mean, in the Star Trek universe, there was no question that they were receiving correct information and nobody was being told to put glue on their pizza. We had sort of surpassed that point in time. But in the real world where we are today, we're not there yet. And as the last segment indicated, we are threatening the information and knowledge production ecosystem with Google and other monopolistic companies sort of gobbling up all that information and often doing it without remuneration. So in other words, taking massive corpora of scholarly information and stealing it essentially and putting it into the LLMs alongside Reddit content, sort of flattening the expertise

0: human-like approach to conversations, you know, really playing on sort of reflecting us, right? And the way that can lead us to connect with AI in ways that are not always helpful or healthy. How is that showing up in the search context?
1: Yeah, that's a great question. And I think it also ties back to the question about comparing Google AI or AI chatbots to the Star Trek computer. They're fundamentally different technologies. So today's AI chatbots, which are built on what are called large language models or LLMs, are an outgrowth of a field of AI research that was guided for decades by a question that was not about giving factual information. It was guided by the question, can we make a computer that talks like a human? People have probably heard of the famous Turing test where the British computer scientist Alan Turing, he wasn't a computer scientist, he did a lot of the logical underpinning for what became computer science. He said that if you could talk to a machine and its responses were indistinguishable from those of a human, then that would constitute real artificial intelligence. So that was where the LLMs came from, is can we make a machine that talks like a human? And there's something fundamentally deceptive about that project, actually, right? Because, you know, a machine is not human. It does not work the way that a human brain does. But this ChatGPT really was a landmark in that for the first time we had computers that could talk like a human. And you would, you know, if you didn't know you were talking to a computer, you might think it was a human. But that is something very different from giving factual information or providing responses that are grounded in truth and in the real world. And so there's this kind of awkward fit where we're taking this technology that was built to deceive us into thinking it was human, and we're using that to try to get answers about the real world. And the weird thing is, it actually works more often than it should, because what these large language models do is they, as Dr. Roberts said, they detect patterns in language. They are built on, they've been trained on pretty much, you know, more or less everything that's ever been published online and a lot of what's been published offline. And so they're incredibly good at predicting what word should come next in a sentence. And it just so happens that when you make that prediction really well, a lot of what you say turns out to be true. But it turns out to be true by chance, not by design. And the problem is these systems don't know when they're telling the truth and when they aren't. And so that is a fundamental challenge in applying this LLM technology to the task of retrieving correct and true information about the world.
0: Well, you say that the system doesn't know when it's telling the truth and when it's not. Is Google tracking that information?
1: Whether it's telling the truth or not?
0: Right. Whether it search results when it's giving you this sort of synopsis of information, that's accurate.
1: Yes and no. I mean, I don't think they have a perfect way of knowing when their AI is giving accurate or inaccurate information. If they did, they would just give that, right? However, they do try to get at this in various ways. I mean, they're always surveying and studying whether people found the responses helpful. They have ways of measuring how you behave after you get an AI answer that can give a clue as to whether you found the information to be reliable. They will surface AI answers on some queries, but not others. And so what they try to do is give AI answers when there are indications that this is a good use case for AI. And they try to not give the AI answers when it's a question that AI probably shouldn't be answering. But again, they don't know that for sure. They have no perfect way of tracking that. And they don't have a perfect way of knowing how often their AI is giving correct answers versus making stuff up.
0: We got this from Pamela, who writes, the significant problem with Google results always having AI is that this uses so much more energy, and the data centers needed to power these results cause problems to the local communities and use lots of water. Sierra, we've heard a lot recently about the environmental consequences of AI and these vast data centers are requiring huge amounts of energy to operate. What are the climate and broader social implications of Google leaning more heavily into AI?
2: Well, that's a show unto itself. So I'll just try to hit, I guess, what we might call the low points. You mentioned water usage. One of my colleagues wrote a paper in 2015 about a data center bizarrely situated in a Utah desert. The

0: These data centers aren't always where the resources are, and even where the resources are, they take an undue amount of them. They drive up electricity costs in communities. They are huge noise polluters. They use vast amounts of space and other kinds of resources to simply run, including the kinds of chips that are needed that are now driving up prices in personal computers and other devices. And they also, very importantly, receive huge tax breaks and incentives many times from municipalities for claiming that they're going to put some kind of a place that will employ locals, when in fact data centers employ very few people and they're often not local at all. So they get sweetheart deals and tax breaks to come build in a community and really bring nothing to the table in return. I think a lot of municipalities have gotten wise to that, and we see these grassroots organic movements of community members coming out and saying that they don't want this in their backyard. But if Google and other companies continue to press the usage of this technology as a first order, those places have to be somewhere, and they're going to end up popping up like mushrooms.
1: You know, well, we've been talking a lot about AI coming to search, but in your most recent piece for The Atlantic, you write about how some of the worst aspects of traditional search are now coming to AI. Your story is called "Your Search Results Are Getting Sloptimized." What does that mean?
2: All right. Well, Dr. Roberts referred earlier in the conversation to search engine optimization, or SEO. This is a industry that has been around for about 15 years of consultants and firms that try to help websites figure out how to make sure that they rank near the top of Google searches for topics that are relevant to their business. That's been a key to survival for web publishers for a long time. Now that people are asking more questions of AI, both on Google and on these other chatbots like ChatGPT and Claude and Microsoft Copilot, there is a big question in that industry of, we sort of knew how to try to rank high in web search results. How can we rank highly in an AI answer? Like, how can we make sure that when Google answers a question with AI, that our brand gets recommended to a consumer, or that our website gets cited as the source? And so people are finding some really interesting tricks to try to get their brands mentioned or their websites cited. One of the ones that I chronicle in the story is that for consumer brands and for software as a service companies like Shopify and ClickUp, these are businesses that sell services to other businesses. They have found that if you publish a list on your website that says, like in Shopify's case, it'll say like the 10 best services for building an online storefront for your online business in 2026, and then you rank Shopify first, the AI engines will often pick up on that. They won't realize that you're just promoting yourself. They'll look for, somebody asks ChatGPT, well, what service should I use to build my online storefront? ChatGPT will answer not just based on its training data, but it will go out and do web searches of its own. And so it will find this website that says, the 10 best e-commerce platforms for an online storefront, and number one is Shopify. And so ChatGPT will say, Shopify is a great one to use, and it won't recognize that Shopify is the site that published that.
1: So beware the listicle. We're speaking to Will Oremus. He covers the tech beat for The Atlantic, and UCLA professor Sarah Roberts. I'm Jen White. You're listening to 1A. Will, you also share how companies are using Reddit to try and get AI search to recommend their products and services. How?
2: So in recent years, Reddit has become one of the primary sources for regular Google, as well as for AI chatbots. One reason for that is that Reddit is a place where people ask a lot of the really specific types of questions that people are increasingly asking of AI or of Google. And so other people on Reddit will answer those questions. And so when you ask Google a very specific question, like, you know, why I have a 2021 Hyundai Kona and it's giving a mildewy smell when I turn on the air conditioner, why could that be? One of the places it will search is Reddit. It'll look for where that question has been asked and answered, and then it'll pull that into its AI response. Now, some clever people have figured out that if you are a brand and you want to get into an AI answer, you can go on Reddit and post about your brand, recommend what a great brand it is, and that will often get picked up in these AI search results. There's one of the funniest examples. It was the one that Dr. Roberts mentioned about glue on pizza. You know, you could put anything on Reddit, it turns out, and there's a chance that an AI engine will scan that and give it as an answer to somebody's question.
1: So we'll briefly, in this what sounds like cat and mouse struggle between the people trying to manipulate the algorithm and the tech companies, who's winning so far?
2: they're always in tension, right? So the companies are always trying to crack down on these little tricks because obviously Google doesn't want to be telling people to put glue on their pizza, right? And so it tries to figure out these techniques and stop surfacing results that are arising from this kind of spam, which we call sloptimization. But there are new tricks that emerge. I mean, this is a feature of any kind of system where it's automated and where it's looking for signals of reliable information, but there's no human actually vetting that information. There are always going to be new ways to game that system.
1: Well, we're hearing from so many of you. Thea writes, I resisted using AI until one day when I didn't have the flour called for in a recipe. I asked ChatGPT if what I did have would be a good substitution. I got great advice about increasing water and adjusting the recipe. I've asked many cooking questions, always with not only good information, but extra tips that are really helpful. I've also asked about how to fix things on my phone and TV apps. So far, I've not had bad advice as long as I give it the right information. Now, Sarah, I will say that Thea, I think it's a bit of an outlier from what we're hearing so far from our listeners. A lot of people having critiques and wondering about alternatives. So if people are uncomfortable with AI, don't want to be forced to use it, what can they do?
0: Well, I think we've heard a couple of techniques already listed. And, one user said she puts minus AI in her search when she goes to Google. You can skip that AI summary. And I often do, especially for more complex questions, having encountered the kinds of AI hallucinations that some of the other listeners have as well. What Thea describes is the kind of use case, I think, for AI responses that work best. What is 2 + 2? 4, right? Things that are easily measured and can be easily responded to. But when we get into more existential or difficult questions or questions that have to do with important information that could be mission critical or life threatening, we should probably stay away from this technology.
1: So maybe including that minus AI in your search and scrolling down a little further. Sarah Roberts is faculty director at the Center for Critical Internet Inquiry at UCLA. Also with us, Will Oremus, a tech correspondent at The Atlantic. Thanks to you both. Earlier, we heard from NPR tech correspondent John Ruich and from Jason Kent, the CEO of Digital Content Next. Today's producer was Christopher Turpin. Our engineer is Mike Kidd. This program comes to you from WAMU, part of American University in Washington, distributed by NPR. Now, our team is off tomorrow for the Juneteenth holiday. We'll bring you some recent live event conversations we've done on the show, but don't worry, the news roundup is back next week. I'm Jen White. Thanks for listening, and we'll talk more soon. This is 1A.

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1: 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President Trump called it a chance to rededicate America as one nation under God for the country's 250th. 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
3: 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I'm Mark Grigorchek. Here's a look at the weather. Mostly cloudy skies and windy for the day today with a high near 70 degrees. Clear skies tonight and a low around 54, and increasing clouds for Juneteenth with a high near 74 degrees. Right now it is 63 degrees at University Center. We're at the top of the hour. Coming up at 2, it's Backstage Explorer with Rod Bieber. Up next, it's Here and Now.
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6: And I'm Scott Tong. This is Here and Now. Coming up, the U.S. and Iran agree to end the war. How do swing voters feel about it?
7: We essentially got nothing out of it. 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
5: Also, a Muslim American immigrant expresses the pride he feels when looking at the American flag.
8: The flag does not represent an administration or the current government. I think the flag represents the country that we live and we love.
5: 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We explore a generational divide.
6: And today in New York City, Knicks fans celebrate the NBA champs, including this street baklava seller. Today, he's giving it away.
9: Oh, the mood is like pure joy. I've never seen anything like it.
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10: Live from NPR News, I'm Lakshmi Singh. A preliminary deal between the United States and Iran is signed earlier than scheduled. Last night, President Trump and his Iranian counterpart entered into a 60-day ceasefire extension. Vice President J.D. Vance addressed that as he was leading the White House briefing a short time ago.
11: I would say the 60-day period officially started today. It was signed late, and it may have even been signed technically, you know, because of the time shift. I think it signed technically today, Iran time. So, yes, the deal started yesterday. We're going to start the 60-day clock today.
10: NPR's Greg Myrie reports both sides now face a complicated process of sorting out the terms for ending their war.
12: Iran's president signed the deal in his home country, while Trump did so at the opulent French palace of Versailles. Trump also issued this warning to Iran.
13: If I don't like it, if they don't behave, we'll go right back to dropping bombs right smack in the middle of their head.
12: The most immediate benefit of the deal should be the opening of the Strait of Hormuz, where the flow of oil has been largely halted for more than 3 months. Iran also pledges not to build a nuclear weapon, though the exact scope of the nuclear program must be worked out over the next 60 days in a final agreement. Iran will now be able to sell its oil freely, a major boost for its crippled economy. Greg Myrie, NPR News.
10: Many Americans say they don't feel good about the U.S. economy or about President Trump's leadership. NPR's Stephen Fowler reports on the latest NPR PBS News Marist poll released this morning.
14: President Trump faces his largest ever gap between those who approve of his job and those who don't. The disapproval is driven by nearly all Democrats, about two-thirds of independents, and one in five Republicans. When asked about how Trump is handling the economy, the numbers are even worse. Only a third of Americans say they approve, a figure lower than any point during former President Biden's tenure. One reason? Gas prices. Even though the average price per gallon has decreased by about 40 cents in the last month per AAA, three-quarters of voters say it still puts a major strain on their finances. Stephen Fowler, NPR News.
10: Proud and energized, crowds of people wearing Knicks jerseys and caps lining the route from Battery Park to City Hall to celebrate the team that brought home their first NBA title in 53 years. NPR's Brian Mann is in the middle of it.
15: I took a subway into Lower Manhattan around 5:30, and the car was already packed more than 4 hours before parade time. Huge crowds here where I am now, and everyone just big grins on their faces. This celebration, half a century coming for the Knicks. People are say they're glad to be here.
10: It's NPR. An FDA meeting today is considering the first flu vaccine that uses the same technology as the COVID shots. Here's NPR's Rob Stein.
16: The FDA advisors will examine a flu vaccine made by Moderna that uses mRNA technology. The meeting is noteworthy because of Health Secretary Robert F. Kennedy Jr.'s intense criticism of the same technology used to make the COVID shots. In fact, the FDA stunned Moderna earlier this year when the agency refused to even consider the vaccine. The FDA quickly reversed that decision after an uproar in the biotech industry. The top FDA officials at the time have since left the agency. In an FDA review released this week, while raising some questions about the vaccine, generally gave the mRNA shot positive reviews. Rob Stein, NPR News.
10: Well, the mother of one of the surprise FIFA World Cup stars will now be able to travel to the U.S. to see her son play. Here's NPR's William Jones.
17: Cape Verde's goalkeeper Vizinha has become an unexpected hero. The 40-year-old saves against Spain led his country to a historic tie. He was in tears at the final whistle and said that was in part because his mother couldn't be there. That was because of the cost of a visa. Cape Verde is among dozens of countries whose citizens face bonds of up to $15,000 to secure a US visa. But House Minority Leader Hakeem Jeffries says he's spoken with Secretary of State Marco Rubio. And he announced that Vizinha's mum will now be able to travel to Miami to see his son play Uruguay with all visa fees waived.
10: That's William Jones. It's NPR.
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19: And I'm David Folkenflik in New York. It's Here and Now. The United States and Iran have both signed a preliminary agreement to end their war. That means oil tankers could soon glide right through the Strait of Hormuz once more. Today, the average price of a gallon of regular unleaded in the U.S. fell to below $4 for the first time in months. What does the end of the war mean for the prices we see at the pump? And what would the end of the war mean for the economy more broadly? We're joined by Ali Velshi. He's MS Now's chief data reporter and host of the 11th Hour with Ali Velshi. Ali, hiya.
20: Hi, nice to talk to you, David.
19: So the effects of Israel and the U.S.'s war in Iran have been rippling through the global economy for months. Now that there's been an initial ceasefire agreement signed, how long might it take for the global economy to recover?
20: Well, you address a couple things here. First of all, it's Israel and America's war. Israel's not part of this memorandum of understanding. They didn't sign it. They claimed they hadn't even seen it. And part of the condition of this deal is that Israel and Hezbollah stop fighting. Yep. They're not part of this. So it's not clear that this deal even lasts the 60 days they're supposed to discuss it. The problem with energy prices is that there was always extra oil floating around the world. We've used up a lot of that oil since this war began. So even if the Strait of Hormuz opens up and things start floating through, it could be up to a year before we're in the position we were in before the war started. So, you know, they say with oil prices, they go up like a rocket and they come down like a feather. I'm not sure. We're still more than a dollar more than higher than we were before this war started.
0: So, as you say, this memorandum of understanding could go up in flames. But let's pretend as though this is a done deal and it settles so that we understand the potential implications. Gas prices are down. You say they're unlikely to return to pre-war levels. Obviously, the price of gas affects cost of fertilizer and flights and other goods, too. What would need to happen in order for that feather-like descent to accelerate a bit and for oil and gas prices to come down?
20: We'd have to get to full pre-conflict energy flow through the Strait of Hormuz. That's not going to happen until 2027, assuming this agreement holds. Part of that is because energy facilities have been destroyed. Iran has actually attacked a lot of energy facilities, and the U.S. have attacked energy facilities on Karg Island, which is Iran's main center. So they've got to be rebuilt. Some of that's going to take years, particularly in Qatar, where natural gas facilities were destroyed. So that's got to happen, and producers of oil and natural gas may be reluctant to even restart the repairs and the production until they're convinced that this deal will actually become a deal and it'll hold. So we may be 60 days away from anybody even starting to do the kinds of things. It's not just a matter of the oil going through the Strait of Hormuz. It's all the oil that's being produced inside the Persian Gulf that we're not sure is going to get restarted all that quickly.
0: The Bank of England issued a warning today, kind of sounding the cautionary style note that you are as well. The bank said inflation will stick around because there's a lot of economic uncertainty still lingering related to this war with Iran. Here in the U.S., the Fed kept interest rates steady and, in fact, hinted that it could set interest rates higher later this year. What signals do you think that folks at these two major institutions are watching for on inflation?
20: Well, the Bank of England and the Fed, as you said, have held their interest rates steady. The European Central Bank and the Bank of Japan have raised interest rates. Now, Donald Trump has been railing against the guy he made the Fed chair, Jerome Powell, for a couple of years now to try and convince him to lower interest rates. He then finally got his guy, Kevin Warsh, into the seat as the head of the chair, head of the Fed. The whole goal, the whole thing was to get interest rates lowered. And now all of a sudden you've got a Fed not talking about lowering interest rates, possibly talking about increasing interest rates. So we saw, even though this memorandum of understanding was released, you'd think stock markets would go up on that news. We saw them drop because markets are now betting that interest rates will increase between now and the end of the year. Remember, we have inflation, and again, it may taper because if oil starts flowing, but inflation was 4.2% in May. That's the highest level in 3 years. You cannot lower interest rates while you've got that kind of inflation, or you end up with something called stagflation, which is almost impossible to get out of, normally. So at this point, this is going to be tough for Americans because they've got inflation right now. Nobody wants higher interest rates, but you may actually end up with higher interest rates.
0: Yesterday, President Trump said that oil reserves could have run out in 4 weeks if the Strait of Hormuz hadn't been reopened. How much leverage did that give the Iranians?
20: Lots. I mean, look, this thing started ostensibly over nuclear stuff, and it ended. It's an energy deal. In fact, I was talking to Ernie Moniz, the former energy secretary of the United States, who negotiated the Iran deal in 2015. He said there's nothing to do with nuclear in this deal at all. It's correct. This is an energy deal. So Iran has leverage it didn't have at the beginning of the war. What it had at the beginning of the war was a threat to squeeze oil supply in the world. Then it used that threat and it found out that it worked a lot more effectively than even the nuclear threat did. So this is why this memorandum of understanding is not meeting with a big embrace, even by Republicans in Congress who think that America may have given away too much for too little in exchange from Iran.
0: And Ali, just briefly in, say, the 30 seconds that we have, looking forward, how lasting do you think this economic upheaval will be for the region and for the U.S.?
20: Well, this is going to be big. We have now seen things that we've never seen happen before. This is bigger than the 70s energy crisis. So this is going to need more than a memorandum of understanding. It's going to need more than a deal with Iran. It's going to need the U.S. taking a leadership role in the world and saying, this is how we're going to make sure that energy flow is sustained, in years to come. We're not anywhere close to that right now. So, yeah, gas prices might go down a bit. It'll be a while before they go down a lot.
0: Ali Velshi is MS Now's chief data reporter and host of the 11th Hour with Ali Velshi. Ali, thanks.
20: My pleasure.
1: President Trump's approval ratings continue to fall to record lows, and there are warning signs for him in the states he won, including Wisconsin. It went to Trump in 2016, then Biden, then back to Trump. And there are indications swing voters who flip from Biden to Trump are not happy now. Rich Tao runs the firm Engages. It conducts focus groups for the Swing Voter Project, which NPR is partnering with. Rich, thanks for joining us.
21: Great to be on.
1: So you held focus groups in Wisconsin with voters who chose Biden and then flipped to Trump in 2024. How do they feel about President Trump now?
21: Well, most of these swing voters in Wisconsin are unhappy with the overall performance of this administration since the president was re-inaugurated. 10 of the 13 said that they disapprove of what he's been doing since January of last year.
1: Well, President Trump just signed a memo of understanding with Iran to end the war. Here is a response to that from Wisconsin voter Corey, and we're going to be referring to voters by their first names.
22: We essentially got nothing out of it. It's hurt our economy and increased expenses for the everyday American, and it accomplished the square root of nothing.
1: Square root of nothing. Rich, did you detect any kind of patterns in responses on the war issue?
21: Overall dissatisfaction. None of these swing voters in Wisconsin thought that America came out better as a result of this war. Most of them thought we came out worse.
1: Okay. Now, as you know, NPR separately has new national polling data finding voters in most categories unhappy about the economy. And it hit home for voters in Wisconsin as well, who you talked to. Here is Robin.
23: I had to raise all my deductibles on everything, my car insurance, my health insurance, to lower my premiums so that I can continue to make it.
1: So, Rich, this is someone who, you know, is having a problem with her economic needs. What about economic wants? Did people talk about that, things that they want to do?
21: We found that six of these 13 swing voters have had to give up something that they liked or enjoyed or wanted to pay for because it increased their quality of life. Economic impacts are hitting these people in very profound ways.
1: And I understand you spoke to a voter named Jalen. We're going to play some of her sound.
24: Yeah, I've given up all my extracurricular hobbies, paddleboarding, yoga. A lot of my subscriptions I've cut out along with my daily coffee. Yeah.
1: And economically, would anything turn them back to supporting Trump? Say, you know, if prices come down, did they address that question?
21: Well, for a number of them, the economic impacts are what drive their view of the president. So if gas prices went back down, other things at the grocery store and elsewhere became more affordable, housing and healthcare were things that they cited as being too expensive, those kinds of things would improve people's view of the president because their lives would become easier economically.
1: Yeah. And the 13 people in your focus group, can you talk a little more about who they are, either voting patterns, demographic information?
21: Well, the most important thing to recognize about them, they're a diverse group of people of different ages, genders, and so forth, but they voted for Biden in 2020 and then flipped to Trump in 2024. So they're up for grabs in elections. That's the most important thing to understand. They are the ones who determine the outcome of presidential elections.
1: Mm-hmm. Rich Tao, you also asked these focus group members about their feelings about the country's 250th birthday. And let's hear what voter Amanda said when you asked her about her feelings on this anniversary.
25: It's hard to kind of celebrate how far America has come when I see America going so far back.
1: Going so far back. Can you tell us a little bit more about Amanda's feelings?
21: So as we go into this semi-quincentennial, I asked whether Americans were celebrating the event or were in sorrow over what's going on in America as we mark this event. None of the 13 said they are in sorrow. Seven of them said that they'd be celebrating, and six of them said they were kind of ambivalent. So the clip you just played is one of those six, someone who recognizes that advancements have been made, but there's also been backsliding. In some cases, very horrible things that have happened as part of America's history. And so they're looking at both sides of the coin, not just one side.
1: Yeah. And stepping back, did they weigh in the course of your focus group conversations more broadly on their view of American politics? Is it turning them on or off in general?
21: Oh, these folks are turned off to American politics tremendously. All 13 of them, when I asked them, said that they thought that most politicians have skeletons in their closets. For the people who are legislating, who are in the executive branch, they just don't think that people can be trusted. So they bring a lot of frustration to the conversation because they want things to be better, but they don't see it themselves.
1: Yeah. We've been talking to Rich Tao. He runs the firm Engages, which is hosting focus groups for the Swing Voter Project. Rich, thanks so much.
21: Great to be with you.
1: You're listening to Here and Now.

0: You're listening to Here and Now on Delta College Public Radio. Good afternoon. I'm Mark Gregorczyk. Here's a look at the weather. Mostly cloudy skies and windy for the day today with a high near 70 degrees. Clear skies tonight and a low around 54. Increasing clouds on Juneteenth and a high near 74 degrees. Clear skies tomorrow night and a low around 53. And a chance of showers and thunderstorms for Saturday. Otherwise mostly sunny and a high near 74. Right now it is 63 degrees on the campus of Delta College. We're 19 minutes past the hour. More news is coming up with Here and Now, and at 2 o'clock this afternoon, it's Backstage Explorer with Rod Bieber. He'll be interviewing our friend Kevin Cole. Coming up on our community calendar, the Japanese Cultural Center in Saginaw hosts a Bonsai Basics 2 class this Saturday, the 20th at 1 p.m. For more information or to register, call 989-759-1648. 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
2: It's Here and Now. The Obama Presidential Center is being dedicated today in Chicago with a star-studded event. It isn't technically a presidential library, but instead a massive campus with gardens, playgrounds, basketball courts, and an 8-story-tall museum tower. NPR's senior political correspondent Tamara Keith takes us through the museum.
3: It makes sense that the life and career of former President Barack Obama is at the heart of this museum. But his story is far from the only one it tells.
4: So when you walk in, it doesn't begin with President Obama's time in office, because he said, "I stand on a lot of shoulders of people who came before me."
3: That's Valerie Jarrett, CEO of the Obama Foundation. She's talking about the first exhibit in the museum, called Toward a More Perfect Union. It's an optimistic idea about America's founding and future that Obama often included in his speeches.
4: It begins with the history of our country, the Declaration of Independence, the suffrage movement, slavery, Reconstruction, the Civil Rights Movement, all of the different ways in which ordinary people brought about the change that led to his presidency.
3: Further into the museum, there's a large section dedicated to Obama's 2008 presidential campaign.
5: And just dozens and dozens and dozens of campaign buttons. I think some of these are probably unofficial campaign buttons, truth be told. Brought Obama, which is a Wisconsin-themed button that includes a photo of a brat sausage.
3: 440 buttons, to be exact. A short documentary-style video takes people back to election night 2008.
6: I can't believe this, bro. I cannot believe this, man.
3: John Roberson heads operations for the center.
7: And then you hear President Obama say, if there is anyone who still doubts in the promise of America, and I'm paraphrasing, tonight is your answer. That gets me every single time. It gives me goosebumps.
8: Tonight is your answer.
3: In a section called the People's House, there's a detailed model of the White House, and the East Wing is still intact. Last year, President Trump ordered it torn down to make way for his ballroom. But in the Obama Museum, time is frozen in a pre-Trump era, when hope and change were something millions of Americans believed in. A full-scale replica of the Oval Office is decorated just as Obama had it.
5: I am sitting at the Resolute desk, which is something visitors will be able to do here in the Oval Office. And if you open the drawer, you can see a BlackBerry, not the fruit, the thing that was around before iPhones.
3: A timeline of administration accomplishments includes numerous items since reversed by Trump, like the Paris Climate Accord and the Iran nuclear deal. Tina Chen is Executive Vice President of Programs for the Obama Foundation.
9: the challenge that we're trying to express is representing a time when, you know, hope propelled, you know, an unlikely person to become president of the United States, but to also convey that hope's always with us.
3: It all represents an early draft of the Obama legacy, as guided by the former president himself. It is not, however, part of the National Archives Presidential Library System. Obama's papers and artifacts, not loaned to the museum for display, are stored in Maryland. It's a break with past practice and something former Nixon Presidential Library Director Timothy Naftali sees as a missed opportunity.
10: And I worry that we are going to have fewer and fewer professional nonpartisan spaces for national memory. And we need more of them, not fewer of them.
3: Naftali hasn't seen the museum yet, but Chin says it does include some failures, like not getting comprehensive immigration reform over the finish line.
9: We were very careful to be balanced, you know, and we wanted, you know, we had historians who had advised us. President Obama himself was wanting always tell the contrary story.
3: They do also want this presidential center to leave people hopeful and inspired to make change, even if many Americans find those feelings hard to conjure these days. Tamara Keith, NPR News, Chicago.
11: It's parade day in New York City for the NBA champion Knicks. They won, of course, after 53 years in the basketball wilderness, which means this particular guy is going to be in the middle of it, a street peddler known as the baklava guy. Here he is this morning giving away treats to Knicks fans on the New York subway.
12: Baklava?
13: Oh, is this the dude?
12: It's baklava. Yeah. Baklava? Baklava? Baklava? Baklava? Baklava? Baklava? Baklava? Baklava? Baklava?
11: He goes by Roy. Roy Donk, the baklava guy, and he's building his brand one pistachio-laden wedge at a time. He's also a fixture at Fish Concerts and the Coachella Music Fest. And he joins us now. Roy, you got some baklava for us?
14: Hey, yeah, I would love to get you a piece. I'm sending it to you through the interwebs. I'm at the parade now. It's a madhouse.
11: What are you seeing? What's the mood in New York right now?
14: It's like chaos in the best way. I cannot describe it any better than that. It's like pure joy. It's pure New York joy. These guys have this roll of toilet paper they're throwing across Broadway. And whenever it unravels, you just hear eruption of cheers. It's peak happiness. I've never seen anything like it.
11: Now, are you just there to soak it in, or are you selling? Do you have your baklava for sale right now?
14: There's no way I could sell it. Typically, we sell it in the parks. I'm obsessed with commerce, but it's one of those days where money has nothing to do with it. This is a celebration. This is a celebratory dessert, and we're here to share with all New Yorkers.
11: Oh, you're sharing.
14: It's our honor.
11: So you've gone viral here. Why is it? Have you been hanging out at Madison Square Garden in the playoffs? I mean, tell me why so many of us have heard of you.
14: Good question. So we've been all over the place, a lot of the time outside Madison Square Garden, but we've also been outside Radio City. We threw our own unpermitted watch party in what they're calling Dime Square in downtown for Game 5. We rented a video wall truck and put the game on both sides and then threw a party that gathered approximately 5,000 people. We closed Ludlow and Division and watched the Knicks win the finals. And I think it was the greatest day of my life.
11: Unpermitted watch party.
14: I've never pulled a crowd like that. Yeah, unpermitted watch party. For the people, by the people. We're not a big biz. I mean, it cost us a good deal of money. We'll make it back in other ways. It was just a community event.
11: Yeah. Well, okay, baklava 101 here. It's a pastry made of paper-thin phyllo dough topped with chopped nuts and syrup.
14: Even thinner than paper-thin ours. Ours are 40 layers of see-through thin dough. We're only using Gaziantep Turkish pistachios, which are known to be the best in the world.
11: Is that your best seller, the pistachio?
14: That's our only seller. We refuse to put any other nuts in them because it's not baklava if there's other nuts in it, in my opinion. Okay. I'm sure I'll run into some issues if I say that super publicly, but that's my take on it.
11: Well, we won't tell anybody then. We're just on the radio. Do you make the baklava yourself, or do you source it from, I don't know, Istanbul or something?
14: So we're importing it from the south of Turkey, from the city of Gaziantep, known as Antep. Again, that's where the pistachios are coming from. So we're shipping it in unbaked, frozen on pallets, receiving it and baking it in the Kingdom of New Jersey.
11: Wow. And so when you're out in the streets, how much do you take with you?
14: So I have huge trays of 96 pieces. And on a good day, you know, a good day for me is 2 on a Monday, 6 on a weekend. And then if we're at a music festival like Coachella or something, that could get up to 15. It gets crazy sometimes.
11: 15 trays, each of which has about 100
14: pieces? Yeah, it's like 1,500, pieces? Approximately 1,500, 1,400 pieces of baklava.
11: Wow.
14: And so it's like a park hustle gone wild.
11: And how much for a piece? And honestly, is this an opportunity for you to raise prices?
14: I'm going to keep it the same. I do joke it's market price. If we have to like drive cross country in a van and take some risks, the price does get a little increase. But then if it starts raining, it also plummets. So I joke it's market price. Market price has been 3 pieces for $10 for approximately like 3.5 years. Okay. We're not going to let inflation hit it. But if we have to drive cross country, we got to pay for that gas somehow.
11: 3 for 10. Or your brand, I understand, is Good Baklava. Do you have that on your t-shirt? I understand your t-shirt has a bit of a message.
14: So we have a bunch of fun different merch. We make themed merch as well. Our site is goodbaklava.net where you can see all of it. And our slogan is no drugs. Because we're in these fun places that fun people like to go. So like people are like, in the pistachios from Turkey are so green. They look different than the California ones. Uh-huh. So people think that there's weed in it. And I'm like, no, I'm sober. I've been sober over 5 years. I used to have other hustles that would get me in trouble. This one, while it has got me in trouble, it will never get me in the same trouble I used to get in.
11: Well, it's good to hear. Now, are you serving Knicks fans or are you a fan yourself?
14: So I grew up in the Kingdom of New Jersey as a Nets fan. Uh-huh. When I was a kid, I was in the Jason Kidd, Richard Jefferson, Vince Carter era. Sure. Mm-hmm. It was awesome. And then I kind of grew up. I started kind of partying. And like, I ate mushrooms and had this whole kind of take that sports are like the worst. I got sober. And then I'm like, nah, I think sports are the best. So I'm back in New York City. I live here. I've lived here for a while. I need a team. And it seems like the Knicks need an unofficial baklava guy. So it's a pretty good match, if you ask me.
11: Am I hearing you're a converted Knicks fan then? Is that what you're saying?
14: Fully converted Knicks fan. I will definitely be at some games next season. I'll definitely be bringing that baklava with me.
11: Okay. At games next year, where are people going to find you on the street?
14: MSG. I like to go to fish concerts also. So I'll be at MSG a couple times this summer. I'll be back for New Year's with the baklava. There's going to be some shows in between. But next season, you'll see me on the corner of 7th and 33rd giving out free baklava to Knicks fans.
11: Right there.
14: I think we'll go all the way next year too.
11: Roy Dunk, hey, thanks for the time. Thanks for staying clean. Appreciate it. Take care.
14: Rock and roll. Thanks so much for having me. Let's go, Knicks.
11: It's here and now.

0: Live from NPR News in Boston, I'm Josie Guarino. The Supreme Court is limiting the government's power to take guns away from drug users. The High Court ruled that a federal law banning marijuana users from owning firearms is unconstitutional, siding with a Texas man who argued the law violates the Second Amendment. Today's decision limits the government's power to strip gun rights from casual drug users and comes as another major development from the court following its 2022 landmark decision expanding gun rights. Ukraine hit a major Moscow oil refinery for the second time this week, grounding hundreds of flights at the capital's airports. Russian officials called the overnight strike one of Ukraine's biggest drone attacks since the war started 4 years ago when Russia invaded Ukraine. Ukraine's President Volodymyr Zelensky says the attack is part of efforts to force Russia's president to negotiate. Argentina's Lionel Messi has scored 16 goals in World Cup play. That's a record in the men's World Cup. This milestone came in Argentina's 3-0 win over Algeria in their opening match of the 2026 World Cup, where Messi netted a first-ever World Cup hat trick. Marta Vieira da Silva, who played for Brazil's women's team, has scored 17. She holds a record in overall World Cup play, which Messi may well break this summer. This is Here and Now.
1: Good afternoon. I'm Mark Gregorczyk. Michigan House of Representative leaders say the chamber will not take up a Pride Month resolution this year. Michigan Public Radio's Colin Jackson has more.
2: A resolution to declare June 2026 as lesbian, gay, bisexual...
3: Michigan House Democrats read their Pride resolution on the Capitol steps, knowing it wouldn't move forward on the House floor. Republican House Speaker Matt Hall says it's too divisive.
4: I'm just trying to keep the Michigan House out of these discussions and keep them focused on healthcare affordability, property tax cuts, and the budget.
3: But Democratic Representative Jason Morgan says Hall's position is an anomaly, even among Republicans.
5: Many of them are more supportive than I think the party leadership is currently, and I think would be supportive where needed.
3: A Pride resolution did pass a Republican legislature in 2021. I'm Colin Jackson in Lansing.
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7: It's Here and Now. Nearly half of Americans surveyed say they are planning no summer vacation. That's according to a new NPR PBS News Marist poll out today. And NPR's Stephen Fowler is here to discuss. Hey, Stephen.
8: Hey there.
7: So let's note this survey happened last week before the Iran deal came out, before oil prices ticked down a little bit. What did you learn about vacations? Why many people are skipping vacations this year?
8: So the survey is actually a similar share of people who say they are taking a summer vacation versus not from prior years. But the thing to look at is why people say they aren't doing it, and that's cost. Looking at the numbers, even those people that do plan on going on a summer trip say the cost of things is having an impact on their decision. That includes a majority of Republicans and about half of those people that are over 60.
7: Well, interesting. And more broadly, what did you learn from respondents on President Trump's broader stewardship of the economy?
8: People don't feel great. I mean, it may not be surprising in this political moment that Democrats overwhelmingly are sour on Trump's economy and a majority of independents, while Republicans are largely on board. But if you look specifically at questions about the economy, only 34% of white Americans without a college degree say they approve of how Trump's handling things, down from about half in April of last year. It's still notable in a midterm election year where Democrats are more enthusiastic to vote and see a path to regain control of the House and Senate. You've got almost a quarter of Republicans say that they disapprove of how Trump's handling things, too.
7: And can you compare this snapshot to previous surveys?
8: Well, the third of Americans say they approve of Trump's handling of the economy. That is lower than the lowest point that people felt about former President Joe Biden and his handling of the economy, which notoriously did not have people feeling good about things then.
7: Yeah,
8: it's also the lowest that President Trump has ever received in a Marist poll, going back to his first term, too. I mean, overall, you have the widest gap in people who approve of Trump's overall performance and those who disapprove. That's wider than any point in either term in office. It's a persistent pessimism about the economy and the way the country's going that has just kind of been the norm for the last two administrations. And we're seeing that in the erosion of approval numbers from different groups that helped send Trump back to the White House in 2024. Think Gen Z voters, lower income Americans, Latinos, and rural people.
7: Well, you've talked, Stephen, about demographically some of the president's biggest supporters in the past who may be turning. Did you learn something about rural voters?
8: I mean, we've talked to people in the poll, but also just anecdotally reporting, who are turned off by the high cost of things like fertilizer and just the persistent economic pain. And those are people who are likely to stay home instead of voting for Republicans rather than switching to vote for Democrats.
7: And you mentioned white working class voters, specifically men, have been so key to the president's success. What are they saying now?
8: I mean, Trump promised a lot of things in making America great again, coming back for the second time, and people just are not seeing that with how some of his policies have gone. A lot of those things take time to implement, but for now, the things that people are feeling in their pocketbooks and in their day-to-day lives, they're not seeing the vision, and that's reflected in these approval numbers.
7: We've been talking to NPR political reporter Stephen Fowler on this new poll out today. Stephen, thanks so much.
8: Thank you.
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4: I'm David Folkenflik in New York. It's Here and Now. In recent weeks, we've been asking you, our listeners, how you feel when you see the American flag. And we've been fielding all sorts of nuanced responses. We've been sharing them ahead of America's 250th birthday. Russell Choudhury of Maryland heard our appeal while listening to Here and Now during his workday. He called in to share his thoughts. And one thing that stood out to us, Russell is a first-generation Muslim American and a millennial. His father, Sultan, is an immigrant and a boomer. The two men, father and son, have very different opinions about the American flag. So though I'm not looking to stir up any family strife, they say they're up for some civil discourse, and so we invited the two of them into our studio at our headquarters in Washington, D.C. Russell Choudhury, welcome to Here and Now. Thanks for calling in.
5: Hey, David. Thanks for having us.
4: And Sultan Choudhury, thank you, sir, for joining us as well.
6: Thank you. My pleasure.
4: So, Russell, let's start with you. You have some pretty strong feelings that are summoned when you see the American flag right now. What are they?
5: To be honest, I think these days it's kind of shameful. A lot of what I've grown up to believe as far as like our ideals have seemed to be untrue. It brings up feelings of injustice, to be honest.
4: You told my colleagues that your mom and dad immigrated to the U.S. from Bangladesh more than 40 years ago. Both were civil servants for the federal government here. In a sense, that sounds like an American success story.
5: Yeah, I agree. I think there are aspects of our government that do good things. But I think as a whole, I think we have a lot of work to do.
4: And you said that you felt this way really since 9/11. Can you point to specific changes in policy or incidents or other things that made in response to that or other things since that make you really react this way?
5: I mean, sure. You know, there was always the Patriot Act was one. I think that definitely put into policy widespread profiling. You know, in my own experience, I've dealt with airport security randomly being checked. And I think randomly is more times than I'd like to count, you know. Certainly there have been instances of microaggressions and such. So
4: that's the perspective of Russell Choudhury. Let's bring in his father, Sultan. Sultan, you came here as an immigrant, by some lights, an American success story. How do you feel and how do you respond when you see the American flag?
6: Indeed, I feel happy and proud because the American flag is a symbol of the country and the government. And also a flag does not represent an administration. I think the flag represents the country that we live and we love.
4: So, Sultan Choudhury, how does it make you feel to hear your son hold such a different point of view about the country in which you chose to raise him?
6: Well, you know, we live in a democratic society. Freedom of expression is allowed and should be allowed. And I also say I have different perspective, much longer life. And I lived around many parts of the world, visited five different continents. And since societies

0: aspects of looking at things. But, you know, Martin Luther King looked one way and others looked a different way, for example.
1: And Martin Luther King also said that he was integrating his people into a burning building. So, like, yeah, there's perspectives, but I think that you can't have an irrational optimism to where we're at right now. And I think it's easy to say that when, like, you're not going to be here for the future, you know? So I have a child, too, that I have to raise in this society, and he goes to school with a bulletproof backpack on every day. Uh-huh. So it may have been nice for the last 50 years or whatever, but I don't know how nice it will be.
2: I know that this is a tender topic, and it's an intense moment in some ways for all Americans, but often particularly for Muslims. I saw this week some reporting in the Texas Tribune about Muslims who attended the Texas State Republican Convention and who were told by some leaders there to leave the party or even the country. Sultan, what would you say to those people who advised Muslims to leave the party or even the country about your connection to the United States and what that means to you?
0: Well, that's extreme and disdainful. Have I not faced that? Yes, I was in a professional office in New York City back 40 years ago. Okay, my colleague will say, "You Muslim!" In fact, after October 7th, the rabbi told me that all must be killed within 6 feet of my face. So does it dictate my life? No. Are they hurtful? Yes. But history, past should not dictate my future thinking. That's how I look at it.
1: But I look at a history as, you know, it may not repeat, it rhymes. And like if these people are talking about you getting out and you and killing you, I don't think there is civil discourse. So for me, if I could get out, I definitely would.
2: If Where you could to go? Get out of the country.
1: Yeah. If I could go I don't want to be anywhere I'm not wanted.
2: So, Russell, I've heard you guys each exchange ideas, and I'm sure you've talked a lot more out of the studio than you have today in the studio. Nonetheless, if you had the opportunity, what question would you ask your father now about patriotism and the flag in current day America and how he looks at it? What questions are sort of left outstanding for you?
1: What would you do if tomorrow they revoked birthright citizenship for your children?
2: In fact, the birthright citizenship question is before the U.S. Supreme Court right now.
1: Where would you go? What would you do if they lost birthright citizenship in America? Because that's where we're headed, my friend, my father.
0: Okay, you want me to respond? Well, I think if that comes, we'll face it. We should be strident about it. We are energized about it. By the same token, I'm not the person who gives up. Why should I? I shouldn't be defeated before I'm defeated.
2: And Sultan Chaudhry, what question might you have for Russell? As he clearly wrestles with the idea of being an American at all.
0: Well, all I could say is that I've seen him grown up. He went one of the best schools in the country, in the best neighborhood, okay? But I think I would like to ask him, how would he like to solve this issue to the extent possible? I mean, there's no perfect place, perfect society anywhere, for that matter, but how would he like to see it happen?
1: I think life's too short to be fighting for stuff that's theoretical. And we make some progress, or we think we do, and then we fall back to the same stuff. So I don't really see like any other way.
2: You guys have a pretty fundamental disagreement about what the flag inspires in you, and really, by extension, what you make of Russell's native country, America. How do you maintain, to the extent possible, warm, loving ties in a family when you have such a profound disagreement about something that is part of your identity?
1: One, we try to limit our discussions on these topics, hot topics. and really, like, it's all love. And, you know, they're my parents, and there's a generational divide. And the fight isn't with me and him. The fight is against the system. Being nice to the system isn't going to spare you, right? So, like, you know, just turn a cheek, and this nation is full of greatness and pride and stuff. Yeah, it might have been, but you got to see that they're using those words, and they're using those past ideals to deplete us.
2: And what do you say to that, Dad?
0: I think we have a very good relationship, and we are also overjoyed that my grandson comes to the house

0: 5 days a week. he's the pride and he's the joy, and so is Russell. So we may have different understandings. I may change my views. He may change his views. Hopefully it's all for the positive.
1: Sultan and Russell Chowdhury, father and son, are NPR listeners and both shared with us how they feel when they see the American flag. Thank you so much.
0: Thank you.
2: Thanks, Dave.
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1: I'm Jesse Thorne. This week on Bullseye, Katie Dippold. She's the creator of horror comedy Widow's Bay. She talks to me about the time she showed up to a Halloween party and was the only one wearing a costume.
2: Sitting for an hour and a half like that, it feels real different after a beat.
1: Plus, the legendary Ben Vereen. 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That's on the next Bullseye from MaximumFun.org and NPR.
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4: It's here and now. Today at the World Cup, Mexico takes on South Korea. Big game on the field because both teams could go far. And the place to watch it may be Los Angeles. L.A. is home to the largest ethnic Korean population outside Korea, and it has a massive Mexican and Mexican-American community. NPR's Elena Shatkin reports.
5: Korean and Mexican immigrants have shared the sprawling, densely packed L.A. neighborhood of Koreatown for decades. The same restaurants, markets, schools, stores, and laundromats. The same blocks. Sometimes the same food. Chef Roy Choi made a name for himself by throwing galbi and bulgogi into tortillas, creating Korean barbecue tacos. It might be the most LA dish of the 21st century. It's also the perfect edible metaphor for the South Korea versus Mexico World Cup match.
6: Like, you bite into our tacos, basically the game that's going to happen this month.
5: For Roy Choi, it's an expression of the fusion at the heart of Koreatown. Culinary and cultural.
6: It just naturally has been a place where Koreans and Mexicans have always been intertwined, and it hasn't been forced. It's something that was very natural, you know, and we were meant for each other. It was fate.
5: The mutual respect in this neighborhood extends all the way to the soccer pitch. Mexico and South Korea have World Cup history. In the 2018 tournament, South Korea had already been eliminated. The team couldn't advance out of the group stage, but they still had one game to play. Against all odds, they beat Germany, allowing Mexico to advance.
6: Yeah, that was the peak of our cultural love together. I think the Mexican community was calling Koreans paisanos for a very short period of time.
5: For the Mexico versus South Korea game, Koreatown is hosting the biggest World Cup watch party in its history. Kickoff is at 6 p.m., but the festival, at Seoul International Park, starts 8 hours earlier at 10 a.m. Expect large TV screens, lots of food trucks, and thousands of people. Like many Angelenos, Maria Vargas has been looking forward to this game in particular.
7: I actually think that it's one of the more anticipated matches. And we joke around, like, I think we're anticipating it more than, like, the final of the World Cup, which is funny because it's, like, the very beginning stages.
5: At landmark Oaxacan restaurant Gala Getza in the heart of Koreatown, they're expecting an even bigger crowd than they get from most World Cup matches. Restaurant co-owner Bricia Lopez is bringing in extra TV screens and opening up the back patio. They're also serving canned socheladas, micheladas spiked with soju.
8: Yes, yes, we're going to have Mexico jerseys and Korean jerseys. We're going to have socheladas flowing like water. I just want to see Korean brothers and sisters and Mexican brothers and sisters just hanging out and vibing out and just having fun. I think that people are going to scream, yell, laugh, cry, dance.
5: Lopez sees it as a microcosm of the best aspects of life in L.A.
8: And I think, like, for that moment, we're all going to come together and be one and remember why we love this city so much. There's so much ugliness happening in our city right now that moment is going to feel like, this is why we love L.A. This is who we are. this is the fabric of Los Angeles, and we're going to own it, and it's going to be beautiful, and I cannot wait to be part of it.
5: But this international soccer match is not all socheladas, bulgogi tacos, and kumbaya. This is the World Cup. Here's Korea-born, Southern California-raised Roy Choi on his fan allegiance.
6: I'm rooting for Mexico, bro.
5: How come?
6: Because I'm from L.A. I'm from L.A., and like I'm closer. I got more Mexican homies than I do Korean homies.
5: One couple lives with these divided loyalties every day of their lives. Maria Vargas is Mexican-American from L.A. Boonyeob Koo is from Seoul, South Korea. They met when she was working for Samsung in Seoul. Now, they live in Koreatown and run the social media account Soul Man in Cali. Koo tries Vargas's mom's cooking, and they both explore each other's cultures. They'll be at the big K-Town watch party, shooting content and greeting fans.
9: Korea wins, we go KBBQ. Mexico wins, we go tacos.
7: Yeah. If Mexico wins, we'll go get tacos. If Korea wins, you're sleeping on the couch. But I was just joking.
5: Actually, since South Korea and Mexico are both the top teams in their group, there's a chance they both could advance. For fans in Los Angeles, that might be the ideal outcome.
9: Let's go Korea.
7: Let's go Mexico.
5: For Here and Now, I'm Elena Shatkin.
4: And elsewhere in the show, soccer analysis of the first week of World Cup matches, including the historic goal by the Democratic Republic of Congo against Portugal. The match ended in a draw, which left many asking what is up with Portugal's Cristiano Ronaldo. We'll also talk about last night's stunning 95th-minute goal at the end from Ghana over Panama. We'll talk about it with our friend Steve Futterman in Los Angeles, where another big match is kicking off today. Here and Now is a production of NPR and WBUR. I'm Scott Tong in Boston.
10: And I'm David Folkenflik in New York. This is Here and Now.

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1: 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I'm Mark Grigorchek. Here's a look at the weather. Mostly cloudy skies and windy for the day today with a high near 70 degrees. Clear skies tonight and a low around 54, and increasing clouds for Juneteenth with a high near 74 degrees. Right now it is 63 degrees at University Center. We're at the top of the hour. Coming up at 2, it's Backstage Explorer with Rod Bieber. Up next, it's Here and Now.
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3: From NPR and WBUR Boston, I'm Scott Tong.
4: And I'm David Folkenflik. It's Here and Now. Coming up, Bill Pulte will serve as the acting director of national intelligence. Democratic Senator Mark Warner has concerns.
5: Mr. Pulte could fabricate a piece of intelligence, use that as an excuse for interference in our elections this year.
3: Also, in a unanimous decision, the Supreme Court sides with a gun owner who regularly used marijuana and asserted his Second Amendment rights.
4: And in The Death of Robin Hood, Hugh Jackman stars as a grizzled, older, and immoral Robin, grappling with his legend, influenced by fact and fiction.
6: The film is a cautionary tale. Stories can illuminate, stories can deceive, stories can be, they're powerful.
4: Coming up, Here and Now.
3: After this news.
7: Live from NPR News, I'm Lakshmi Singh. The U.S. has signed a preliminary deal with Iran that extends their ceasefire for 60 days after President Trump withdrew the United States from the 2015 nuclear accord with Iran in his first term. Questions persist over whether 60 days will be enough time to agree on the terms for ending their war. For Iran, that includes sanctions relief. For the U.S., assurances Iran abandons nuclear weapons ambitions. Here's Vice President J.D. Vance.
8: The nuclear weapons program is destroyed. It is gone. If the Iranians decided tomorrow to build a nuclear weapon, they simply don't have the capacity in order to do that. What we're trying to ensure is they don't rebuild that capacity, not just a year from now, 2 years from now, but many, many years from now, so that our children never have to worry about a state sponsor of terrorism having a nuclear weapon.
7: Vance leading the White House press briefing today. Two researchers at MIT say they believe they have uncovered how a top-secret Russian missile actually flies. NPR's Jeff Brumfield says Moscow has fired the missile at Ukraine.
9: In October, Russia launched what it said was a nuclear-powered missile. The missile flew for almost 15 hours, far longer than a regular missile could. Jake Hecla is a researcher at MIT. He says nuclear-powered flight
10: is something that is possible, but wildly expensive and very dangerous.
9: Hecla and his colleague Scott Kemp analyzed the missile. They believe it's sucking air directly through its nuclear core and spewing radioactivity as it flies.
10: As a result, anyone living near is at enormous risk, potentially.
9: And the missile isn't all that useful, he says. Despite being nuclear powered, it's relatively slow moving and easy to shoot down. Jeff Brumfield, NPR News.
7: Former President Barack Obama and former First Lady Michelle Obama open a new chapter on Chicago's South Side.
11: To dream, the impossible dream.
7: Grammy-winning artist Jennifer Hudson, among the celebrities and political dignitaries who've turned out today for the dedication of the Obama Presidential Center. Here's NPR's Don Gagne.
12: It's traditional for former presidents to create a library to house records and documents from their presidency and to highlight their time in the White House. The Obama Center is different. First off, it's not a presidential library, the logic being that records from the Obama era were digital and are accessible online. There's a museum, but the center also features a branch of the Chicago Public Library. There's ample park space, even a regulation NBA-sized basketball court. Not invited, President Donald Trump, who's known to regularly insult and demean Obama in speeches and to the press. Don Gagne, NPR News, Chicago.
7: This is NPR. From Battery Park to City Hall, New Yorkers are celebrating their beloved Knicks. Crowds turned out today for a massive parade for their NBA team that ended a 53-year championship drought when it beat the Spurs in Game 5, 94-90. Federal prisoners have the right to file a grievance to seek to solve a problem. That could include stopping abuse by a guard or another prisoner or asking for urgent medical care. NPR's Joseph Shapiro reports an analysis by the Marshall Project and NPR shows the system rarely works in favor of prisoners.
13: NPR and the Marshall Project looked at records of nearly a million cases going back 24 years. In 2023, the last full year of records, fewer than 2% of cases got decided in favor of the prisoner, and just 1% of appeals for medical care. Many cases get decided on technicalities, not on their merits. Like a woman at a California prison who complained she was being sexually abused by a corrections officer. But her grievance was denied, she said, because she misspelled the guard's last name. The Federal Bureau of Prisons said the system is set up to, quote, solve problems and be responsive to issues raised by inmates. Joseph Shapiro, NPR News.
7: Qantas Airways is on track to make aviation history to regularly fly nonstop from London to Sydney in 19 to 22 hours. The Australian airline says it plans to use Airbus's latest generation of long-range, wide-body passenger jets to start making the 10,573-mile journey. It's NPR.
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15: From NPR and WBUR, I'm David Folkenflik in New York.
16: And I'm Scott Tong in Boston. This is Here and Now. Housing official Bill Pulte will take over as acting director of national intelligence tomorrow. Pulte has a record of using government information against President Trump's enemies. So for now, U.S. Attorney Jay Clayton's nomination as intelligence chief appears to be shelved. Yesterday, President Trump canceled Clayton's confirmation meeting, stunning senators on both sides. So let's hear from one now. Senator Mark Warner is a Democrat from Virginia. He is the senior Democrat on the Intelligence Committee. Senator, welcome.
17: Thank you so much, Scott.
16: You had hoped that the Senate would confirm Jay Clayton today. Instead, it seems likely Bill Pulte will take office as acting DNI. He's very close to the president. What would it mean for him to have access to the nation's secrets?
17: Well, I didn't think Donald Trump could still surprise me, but Mr. Pulte has got no background in national security. We don't believe he even has a security clearance. This law, which was set up after 9/11, required that the person who fills this role should have national security experience. On top of that, it says if for any reason the DNI steps aside, the number two becomes an acting. Mr. Pulte has got, as I said, no national security experience, but more frightening, he is confirmed to run the mortgage entities, Fannie and Freddie, and he has not even been able to keep secrets there to himself. He has weaponized personal information about people like Lisa Cook, the member of the Federal Reserve Bank, Tish James, the New York Attorney General, Adam Schiff, one of my colleagues. Mm-hmm. And the idea that Pulte, whose only criteria seems to be he is a total sycophant, the idea that he's going to now get exposed to all of our nation's secrets is terrifying. And look at all of the Republican senators who've pushed back as well as people within the White House that have that are serious about national security.
16: You mentioned the statutory question, this intelligence law from 2004 requiring the director of national intelligence to have extensive national security expertise. Is there a way for opponents to actually stop Pulte from taking the job?
17: I think there will be, I'm sure, a lawsuit filed because he doesn't meet the basic requirements. The challenge, though, Scott, is once he's in and is told, if he is told, some of our most classified information, then even if he's removed, he still has knowledge of that information, and he's not shown a willingness to adhere to basic security protocols. And it is a huge national security risk, I believe, to allow Mr. Pulte to have this information.
16: If indeed he does not have a security clearance, how does this work?
17: You know, I'm sure your listeners are scratching their head. You know, that's a great question. Now, the President of the United States has the ability to give anyone a security clearance. You know, the normal process would be you go through a vetting process, you look at your background, you know, you oftentimes will have to take a lie detector test, and particularly for something at this level. But Donald Trump can give this designation without any further review.
16: From a national security perspective, do you fear that, you know, Mr. Pulte, very close to the president, could cherry pick the intelligence to suit the president's agenda, withhold intelligence the president doesn't want to hear, that kind of thing?
17: Absolutely. You know, the value of intelligence, there's only a value in intelligence if intelligent professionals are willing to speak truth to power. If you shade the intelligence, if you politicize it, then you end up in wars like we got into in Iraq 20 plus years ago. There are intelligence appointees of Mr. Trump who are terrified about Pulte as well, who are professionals who are saying, my gosh, what do we do with this guy? And what also is a problem is our allies, this whole notion of how we share intelligence with allies is based upon trust. And there are allies that had already pulled back from sharing intelligence. The Dutch government publicly acknowledged this a number of months ago. But if more allies don't share because they're concerned Mr. Pulte may not keep the secrets, then again, America is less safe.
16: So are you saying you're worried we could in this scenario have another kind of yellow cake moment? That is the intelligence being shaped. Perhaps the narrative comes first and that kind of thing could happen again.
17: Right. My other concern, the former director of national intelligence, Tulsi Gabbard, she was in Atlanta when they seized those ballots. She should not be dealing with domestic issues. And my fear is that Mr. Pulte could fabricate a piece of intelligence or take a single piece of intelligence, use as an excuse for interference in our elections this year, calling out ICE, calling out armed forces to our polling stations. You know, we have a corrupted election this year. I don't know how we ever recover from that.
16: Senator, until yesterday, the Democrats were prepared to support Jay Clayton, the other pick, and in the process renew a program allowing the intelligence agencies to conduct phone surveillance on foreign nationals. What happens to that? That is, if Democrats, for certain reasons, stay resolute, is that going to compromise the nation's intelligence gathering?
17: Well, this is a critically important tool. It's called Section 702 of the FISA bill. It is about foreigners talking to foreigners, but there are occasions where two foreign spies are talking about Mark Warner, and the name comes up. You want to see if Mark Warner is actually a spy or Mark Warner is a victim of, for example, of an effort to try to get blackmailed. We had worked closely on trying to get a renewal of this tool in a bipartisan fashion. It's always controversial. Then Mr. Pulte being thrown into the mix, the president now saying that he doesn't want to renew Section 702 unless he also gets the so-called SAVE Act, which is a voter disenfranchisement law. So the idea that he's going to put renewal of this key item off is really problematic. Now, the good news is there is still, you know, there's kind of a extra innings requirement. Even though FISA expired a week ago, there is still the authority for a number of months. And so far, the good news is the telephone companies and some of the hyperscalers like Google and Apple are still working with the government.
16: I see.
17: So we've not got a lapse. But at any point, because if the companies could say, well, I'm not going to work with the government anymore because I don't have the indemnification, we shouldn't be playing with national security this way. It should not be a political football.
16: Yeah. Senator Mark Warner is a Democrat from Virginia. Senator, thank you so much.
17: Scott, thank you, sir.
15: The U.S. Supreme Court released a decision today about a man who was prosecuted for owning a gun after he admitted to using marijuana. Today, the U.S. Supreme Court unanimously called that prosecution inconsistent with the Second Amendment. Chip Brownlee is a staff writer with The Trace, a news organization that covers gun issues and investigates gun violence. Chip, welcome back.
18: Hey, David. Thanks for having me.
15: This case involves Ali Hamani. Federal agents found marijuana and a pistol at his home in 2022. Why was he prosecuted this way?
18: He was prosecuted this way because there's a federal law that bans people who regularly use drugs or who are addicted to illegal drugs, including marijuana, from possessing guns. That statute also covers things like certain prescription drugs and other drugs like cocaine or heroin that would impact somebody's ability to safely handle a gun.
15: So Justice Neil Gorsuch wrote the opinion today. He called it a narrow one. What precisely did the court rule and why?
18: In this case, they ruled that the law had been unconstitutionally applied to Hamani and would, based off of that, be unconstitutionally applied to people similar to him. So in this case, that's somebody who regularly but not habitually used marijuana. So in this case, the Supreme Court is saying it's unconstitutional to ban someone from having a gun simply because they, in this case, use marijuana a couple of times a week. If there's not something else showing that that person is dangerous or posing a risk to public safety, or that the drug itself is connected to a public safety risk.
15: So why did the justice call his decision for the court narrow?
18: Right. So the Supreme Court said essentially that this ban, the ban on people who use drugs having guns, that mm-hmm. ban can still be applied to other people as long as the government shows that there is some element of dangerousness or that there's some other kind of exacerbating factor that makes their use of drugs in connection with guns dangerous. So the ban still lives on. It just lives on in kind of a more narrowly tailored direction.
15: Yeah, I think I saw Justice Alito had written in a concurring opinion that, look, marijuana today is a lot like alcohol use was at the country's founding. It's pretty socially acceptable. If you think about this law, it was enacted after the 1968 assassinations of Martin Luther King Jr. and Robert F. Kennedy to keep guns away from people that Congress deemed dangerous. This was also the law used to convict Hunter Biden a few years ago. The then President Biden, of course, pardoned his son. What's the expected effect of this decision?
18: I think the broad effect of this decision will be narrow because, well, first of all, this charge is not frequently brought. I mean, it's probably about 5% of the federal gun charges that are brought in a given year. But mm-hmm. in a case like Hunter Biden, for example, there was other evidence that the drugs were having a negative impact on his life that the government brought. So in that case, this Supreme Court decision may not even have an effect on him because, first of all, it wasn't just marijuana in his case, and there were also some other elements.
15: Plenty of evidence floating around there, sure.
18: Yeah, exactly.
15: Although he was pardoned. Let's think for a moment about the strange bedfellows in this case. The Trump administration sided with gun control groups and some Democratic states. And on the other side, you had the National Rifle Association and the Drug Policy Alliance, which favors decriminalizing drug possession. Why such unanimity from the Supreme Court?
18: Yeah, I think they all seem to agree that Bruin, the decision that preceded this, that made, current gun regulations have to match historical analogs, applied pretty clearly in this case. But more broadly, I think if you think about marijuana, it is becoming so common that people on both sides of the aisle, the gun rights groups and people who are more on the criminal justice reform or civil liberty side of things, have seen this law be kind of inappropriately or disproportionately applied in the past. And so I think you saw those groups come together in supporting this challenge. And I think you've even seen in the response from the gun control groups kind of a reserved response to it, right? They also seem to think that the immediate impact of this is going to be pretty narrow, but could have some impacts down the road on other gun restrictions.
15: And I think the court is still hearing one more case about Hawaii's new gun law. We've been talking to Chip Brownlee, a staff writer with The Trace, which covers investigates gun violence. Chip, thanks for joining.
18: Thanks so much for having me.
15: This is Here and Now.
1: 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Good afternoon. I'm Mark Grigorchek. Here's a look at the weather. Mostly cloudy skies and windy for the day today with a high near 70 degrees. Clear skies tonight and a low around 54. Increasing clouds on Juneteenth and a high near 74 degrees. Clear skies tomorrow night and a low around 53, and a chance of showers and thunderstorms for Saturday. Otherwise, mostly sunny and a high near 74. Right now it is 63 degrees on the campus of Delta College. We're 19 minutes past the hour. More news is coming up with Here and Now, and at 2 o'clock this afternoon, it's Backstage Explorer with Rod Bieber. He'll be interviewing our friend Kevin Cole. Coming up on our community calendar, the Japanese Cultural Center in Saginaw hosts a Bonsai Basics 2 class this Saturday, the 20th at 1 p.m. For more information or to register, call 989-759-1648. 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More information at 989-893-4701. 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
20: It's Here and Now. The tale of the heroic outlaw Robin Hood has been told in many books, movies, and TV shows, but never quite like this.
21: People speak of Robin Hood, tell his stories. They're all lies.
22: He was not a hero. You were a murderous brigand.
20: In the new film, The Death of Robin Hood, out in theaters tomorrow, we meet a very different protagonist, much more of an antihero. Those words you just heard were spoken by Robin himself. Robin Hood is older, he's bitter, and he's hounded by the hatred of those wishing to avenge the deaths of their loved ones. This almost unrecognizable version of the bandit is played by the actor Hugh Jackman. The writer and director is Michael Sarnowski. They both join me now. Gentlemen, welcome to Here and Now.
23: Great to be here.
24: Thank you very much.
20: Hugh Jackman, let's start with you. I got to say, I last saw you on Broadway in The Music Man. My elder daughters caught you a few weeks ago in The Sheep Detectives. And my youngest girl, she's singing one of your songs from The Greatest Showman as part of her second grade graduation. What made you decide to play Robin Hood as a murderous thug?
23: Michael Sarnowski. That's the truth. I read the script. I was intrigued by the take. I didn't know there is a fable. What is the Death of Robin Hood fable?
24: A ballad. Michael, help. A ballad. Yeah, there's Robin Hood's death.
23: I didn't know it, but I was intrigued as I read the script. I thought it was what a beautiful examination of humanity. So the truth is Michael first, and then I think maybe playing that iconic character. That played into it as well.
20: You know, I found myself drawn to your character, even though the Robin Hood you portray is not a hero, but he is kind of contemplating the consequences of his actions. What were you seeking to tap into there?
23: Yeah, I think someone really trying to make sense of a life, regret, pain, guilt, the weight of it all, which at this point, at the beginning of the movie, seems almost insurmountable, so much so that he's a recluse just living on his own. But even that is not really working for him. I think this idea that life can be too much, I think that's what I was trying to tap into. And I do believe, as dark as we've made it sound already, Dave, in this interview, it's surprisingly redemptive. And I think there's a beauty to that.
20: Michael Sarnowski, we mentioned the gore. There was a ton of violence in that first opening stanza there, right? And it lasts for, you know, not just a scene or so. After that violence, there's kind of this suspense, this tension. Is there going to be more? Is it about to happen? I'm not going to spoil about what happens or exactly how things play out, but what were you trying to do and say with that suspense?
24: At the beginning, we really wanted to hit that brutality really hard, so that then when we go into the serenity of the latter portion, the more contemplative, meditative side, it was always sort of lingering there, because that is what Robin's character is going through, is how to integrate these two different sides of his life, this side of brutality that has been his entire life, but then also this sort of new, sensitive, compassionate side that he sort of learns about as he goes to this priory, that soul of that character and his understanding of how those two worlds connect and what they mean to each other is kind of the heart of the movie.
20: Hugh Jackman already mentioned the ballad that you took some inspiration of. Michael, could you tell us a little bit more about why you delved into the original roots of the tale of Robin Hood and what you decided to pull from that?
24: I had always been fascinated by Robin Hood's Death Ballad. I read it as a little kid. I was like 10 years old. Someone gave me a Robin Hood book that ended with that chapter, and it just kind of shocked me. I was like, you think of Robin Hood as this folkloric immortal character, and then he has this kind of simple human death. And there was something as a kid of trying to like grapple with that and understand that that fascinated me for a long time. So kind of in writing this movie, I knew I wanted to go back to a lot of those original ballads and really kind of explore who, what was the earliest idea of this character. And it was a very like brutal character. Like he there are sort of five early ballads that were the first written records of him. And like, you know, he's chopping off people's heads and wearing them into town. And like even the fun stuff was pretty grotesque. So it wasn't hard to sort of find that brutality. In the original Robin Hood's death story, it's about this prioress and Robin. And the prioress was always kind of painted as like an evil nun, and Robin was the goodly hero, and it felt a little black and white. And I really wanted to explore both of these characters as human beings, as sort of complex gray area people. And so it really came from wanting to humanize these characters and understand their relationship on a deeper level.
20: Jodie Comer plays the prioress you're mentioning. She's a central character as well. Hugh Jackman, so much of this film is about the nature of legends, of who tells them, of who they're about, of why they're told. There's a line in there where you're having a back and forth with Jodie Comer, the prioress. You say, I've seen the power in stories. They can be used to make men do terrible things. And then those terrible things become stories and stories. And then you say, your character, Robin Hood, says, no, you cannot trust any of them. We cannot trust any of them. And she responds, a knife can cut bread as well as men, indicating that stories can be for good as well as to harm. Where do you come down on that?
0: Oh, I think the film is a cautionary tale, and we have seen it in history over time. Stories can illuminate, stories can deceive, stories can be, they're powerful. They've been at the center of any form of human groups, I think, for as long as it's been recorded. You can see the power of stories, true or not. Mm-hmm. That can be used for good. Mm-hmm. And I found that, I don't want to give away the ending of the movie, but that ending of the movie just for me was just so powerful and so beautiful to play, because it's the idea that story is used for the betterment of someone else.
20: You ever think about what it would have been like to play, perhaps as a younger actor, a swashbuckling, you know, younger version of, more conventional sure. version of Robin Hood?
0: At drama school, I was really into fencing, and I was like, oh, I was long looking for my big fencing duel and something, and absolutely, and I was enamored by Robin Hood, and that would have been fun, but actually, this is one of those situations of the right role at the right time.
20: Our producer, Thomas, has family from the modern-day Nottingham. He has assured me that Bill Skarsgård, who plays Little John, and you really did nail the accents for the area. But he was a little baffled you go to those lengths. What did it take and what did it mean to you guys to kind of try to ground it in what it might, I don't know if it what Nottingham would have sounded like that many centuries ago, but at least what it actually sounds like.
0: The actual real English, it would have been closer to French at the time, right? In 1126, yeah. It would have sounded more like French. Michael was like, yeah, that's not going to work. So it's not completely accurate, but we certainly were trying to give a sense of place. And yeah, we worked hard on it. It was a lot of fun.
24: Middle English would be very hard to like listen to an actual movie in that. And so it's about sort of capturing that feeling. And yeah, these are sort of Northern English folks. And so we went for this kind of Northern English accent. And, you know, it's always about like what feels right rather than maybe what is like technically accurate, but it definitely sure. has thought behind it and a certain degree of accuracy.
20: I mean, what is technical accuracy for a legend that there's no evidence actually existed, right?
0: That's a great question. Because both Michael and I both read a bunch of books, and there's so much. Honestly, if you wanted to believe he was true, you could probably find evidence to back it up, but it does feel like it probably, no, it was a myth.
24: Yeah, at best, he was probably an amalgamation of like a few different guys who maybe were named Robin and Robert, and then, but you know, that's myth making for you.
0: But what has been amazing is to chronicle how that mythology changed over the centuries. And so he was started off very much universally as an outlaw, pretty much a bad guy, and a cautionary tale. And somewhere around, was it Michael, around the 15th, 16th century, as things were changing politically, he became this sort of folk hero. It stayed that way, and maybe more powerful now in many ways, the Robin Hood. People love it as much as ever.
15: When watching this, I saw elements of other films that it kind of evoked for me, and I wonder what you might think about this. For me, I saw a little bit of The Dark Knight in there, the reworking of the Batman story, right? Very different than Adam West or even Michael Keaton. I think of Witness, you know, Harrison Ford's character, homicide cop hiding out among the Amish. I thought about this Robin Hood hiding out in the quietude of the Priory. Were there other films that were not particularly about Robin Hood that you took with you as you thought about framing this story?
24: Yeah, there were a lot of films that I took inspiration from. One of the biggest ones was Bergman's The Virgin Spring. One, it takes place sort of in the same time period, and it's very historically accurate. But it's a movie that really examines how close to nature people were, especially in the more rural areas back then, and how that you were sort of on the knife's edge between like deep spirituality and primal violence because of your connection to nature. And I think that sort of nature, spirituality, and violence became like big themes in this, and I loved the way The Virgin Spring sort of explored those in this kind of profound way that just steeps you in that environment. There were a lot of different movies, but Virgin Spring was probably the biggest one for me.
15: And last question for you both. Just think about what you want people to walk away with, whether it's thinking about the idea of redemption after bleakness and a redefined understanding of Robin Hood, or is it more about the question of the stories we tell one another?
24: Storytelling is really the biggest thing for me, that like we are steeped in narratives all the time, and like really understanding our own responsibility to the stories that we tell and the stories that we allow to sort of become part of our own soul is something that we should be constantly thinking about and really aware of. And there's deep power in stories, and it's a beautiful power, but it can be abused, and it's something that we should cherish and use responsibly and use to help other people.
0: I agree, that would be my main thing, but I think also this feeling of the mixture of dark and light that is within all of us, that can be exploited by stories, that can be activated by stories, but that is there in ourselves, in everyone around us. And I think there is something, the movie makes me feel connected to other people in that way, even the darker side of other people.
15: We've been listening to Hugh Jackman. He's the star of the new film, The Death of Robin Hood. Its director and writer is Michael Sarnowski. The film's in theaters from tomorrow. Thank you, gentlemen, both for your time.
0: Thanks for a very
24: thank you very
0: interview.
24: Much.
15: It's Here and Now.

0: Live from NPR News in Boston, I'm Josie Guarino. For the first time in 110 days, major ship owners have begun freely moving their vessels through the Strait of Hormuz. According to maritime data company Lloyd's List Intelligence, ships owned by major companies are passing through the Strait after effectively being marooned there since February. The Strait is a critical passageway for the world's oil and natural gas. Its closure has created an historic energy crisis. This comes after President Trump signed a preliminary agreement with Iran that extends their ceasefire for 60 days. The Obama Presidential Center is officially opening its doors today on Chicago's South Side, right where Barack Obama's political journey first began. But this is far from your typical presidential library. For starters, it's completely digital. You won't find any physical paper archives. Instead, every single unclassified document is being digitized so anyone, anywhere in the world can read them online. The grand opening guest list includes former Presidents Joe Biden, Bill Clinton, and George W. Bush. New York is celebrating the Knicks in classic style, throwing a ticker tape parade for the team that brought home the NBA championship longed for by generations of fans. The Knicks' victory after a 53-year drought has electrified New Yorkers. This is Here and Now.
1: Good afternoon, I'm Mark Gregorczyk. Michigan House of Representative leaders say the chamber will not take up a Pride Month resolution this year. Michigan Public Radio's Colin Jackson has more.
2: A resolution to declare June 2026 as lesbian, gay, bisexual...
3: Michigan House Democrats read their Pride resolution on the Capitol steps, knowing it wouldn't move forward on the House floor. Republican House Speaker Matt Hall says it's too divisive.
4: I'm just trying to keep the Michigan House out of these discussions and keep them focused on health care affordability, property tax cuts, and the budget.
3: But Democratic Representative Jason Morgan says Hall's position is an anomaly, even among Republicans.
5: Many of them are more supportive than I think the party leadership is currently, and I think would be supportive where needed.
3: A Pride resolution did pass a Republican legislature in 2021. I'm Colin Jackson in Lansing.
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7: It's Here and Now on day 8 of the World Cup. All 48 teams now have played the first matches, cluing us into who's playing well and who's not. Let's bring in reporter Steve Futterman for some Week 1 analysis. He is just outside Los Angeles Stadium, where Switzerland play Bosnia and Herzegovina this afternoon. Hey, Steve, I hear the background. Where are you?
8: So I'm just outside. This is normally called SoFi Stadium, where the Rams and the Chargers play NFL football, but FIFA doesn't like any of that sponsorship. So for the World Cup, it's being called Los Angeles Stadium.
7: Okay. So let's note, every country is still alive in the Cup. It's what's called the group stage, round robin. But Portugal, Steve, they're among the favorites, but they underperformed. They drew a tie with Democratic Republic of Congo. And my goodness, DR Congo scored their first World Cup goal ever. Were you watching? Your thoughts?
8: Yeah, it was a remarkable match. The matches have just been quite good so far, but this was an especially good one. We've seen so many surprises already, and this certainly was one. Portugal ranked fifth in the world in the FIFA rankings with, of course, one of the world's great players, known even to non-soccer fans, Ronaldo, being tied by a 46th-ranked team, Congo. Now, Scott, the last few World Cups, we have seen many of these African nations that have always had the talent, but were never really able to put everything together and come up with a competitive team. And the gap between these supposed haves and have-nots is really decreasing, not just in football, soccer, but we've seen it over the years in other sports, basketball. The U.S. used to dominate. Now the Americans can have struggle. Mm-hmm. But it certainly was a great moment, except, of course, if you're a fan of Ronaldo and Portugal.
7: And there are many fans, Steve. This is the seventh World Cup, I gather you are covering. You know, there's been some criticism. This is a bigger field, 48 countries now instead of 32, and some say it might be diluting the quality of play on the pitch. Your assessment, your broader assessment of week one?
8: Well, yeah, this is my fourth men's. I've covered three women's World Cups. Okay. But, you know, I have the same thoughts. 48, you're diluting the teams. You're allowing teams that would never qualify to come in. But so far, so good. We've seen these teams that we might not have seen otherwise. DR Congo, for example. Cape Verde, they tied Spain, which is one of the two co-favorites to win the World Cup. So these teams that might have not been here so far, they've really come through, I think, in a surprising way. The competition's been very good. I've been surprised how good it was. I thought the group stage would be sort of maybe boring with these big blowouts, but they have not had many blowouts, and it's been quite good.
7: Yeah, we do need Curaçao to perform going forward.
8: Yes, Steve. Yes.
7: Another first this year is the water breaks in the game. FIFA is mandating one per half in every game in all the host cities in Canada and Mexico and the United States. Surely slows the game down. What's the reaction been so far?
8: I don't think it's bothering people that much. You know, if you're watching on TV, it gives you a bathroom break. Many of us cynical reporters believe it's less about hydration and more about getting a commercial in there. But, you know, that's what FIFA claims. And it is very hot in many of these stadiums.
7: Sure.
8: And they do need a hydration break. Obviously, this is something that is going to slow a team down that has momentum. But for other teams that need a sort of a respite, it gives them a bit of a timeout. So depends what side of the match you are when the hydration break comes up.
7: All right. Very quickly, one team you think is going to go far?
8: I thought it was going to be Spain. Now I think it's going to be France.
7: Reporter Steve Futterman in Los Angeles. Steve, thanks as always.
8: Thanks, Scott. Great to be with you.
7: It's Here and Now.
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6: And I'm Scott Tong in Boston. This is Here and Now. When is the last time you left home with no cell phone? Yeah. Well, Jeremy Relosa is an associate editor at New York Magazine, and he recently ran an experiment when he lived with no cell phone for more than a month. Instead, he went old school, used a landline. And our colleagues Ben Brock Johnson and Amory Sievertson talked to him about it. They host the WBUR podcast, Endless Thread.
7: In a 2023 survey, 60% of Gen Z adults said that they wish they could return to a time before everyone was plugged in. More and more, they're searching out things that were before dial-up, often, admittedly, with the help of the internet.
8: Millennials, too. We're all feeling it, man. We want to go back. Including our landline lover, Jeremy, who loves watching TV shows and movies from the 90s.
9: Hey, Scott, it's me.
10: I was born in the 90s.
11: Hi, Harry.
12: Hello. Hi.
10: So I didn't really get to, like, kind of, like, live that lifestyle, like, fully as an adult.
13: Believe it or not, George isn't at home. Please leave a message at the beep.
10: I just tell friends at parties, it's like, oh, how great would it be to just use a landline and not have to, like, text or use, like, be, like, on our phones, like, constantly.
13: Believe it or not, I'm not home.
8: And his friends would be like, sure, but life with a landline seemed like a fantasy.
10: But then, I don't know if you guys remember this, but there was a Verizon outage, kind of like a nationwide outage in January. And here in New York, a lot of Verizon customers went without service for a few hours.
7: Jeremy was one of tens of thousands of Verizon customers who couldn't connect to local cellular networks at all for most of the day.
10: And the next day at work, we had like a pitch meeting and we were all talking about the outage. And it was clear that there were like two camps that formed. There was like people who were like, this was the worst thing because I couldn't get anything done on my phone. I had the worst time. It was such an unproductive day. And then there was another camp of folks in the meeting that were like, that was the best day I've ever had because I was completely off my phone. I didn't have to check it. And how nice it was to just take a break from our screens.
8: That gave Jeremy the idea of ditching his smartphone on purpose. His only phone would be a landline.
10: I thought, oh, this like goes hand in hand with my 90s fantasy to live a little bit more simply.
7: He planned to run this experiment for 2 weeks. Of course, in today's world, Jeremy couldn't go totally offline. He works at a magazine. His job is to know what's going on.
10: I set some rules. I was like, well, I do have to use my laptop and email for work.
8: But he didn't download the desktop versions of smartphone apps like iMessage or WhatsApp. And he wouldn't log into apps like Instagram using a browser. He powered down his phone and put it in a drawer.
10: the first few days were so exciting. It really felt like the days were longer because I was just like seeing so much more, just like on the train and like on my walks to work and to the train station. I think it was the second day where I was like, oh, I can do this for a month.
8: There was one thing that was a little more challenging though. Dating.
7: Smartphones have removed a lot of the friction from setting up a first date.
8: These days, when you no longer even have to pick up a phone and talk to a real person to order pizza, people are kind of phone call phobic.
7: So Jeremy wasn't sure how dating

0: It was actually really exciting to do something like that. But I could tell there was like maybe a little hesitation to communicate solely via the landline, even for like from the get-go.
1: Jeremy realized that talking on the phone in real time is more vulnerable because you're not able to wait a few minutes to think about the perfect response or ask friends to tone check texts.
0: Leaving a voicemail was the easier option. Okay. Especially when I would tell them like, hey, I'm actually at the office most of the day. So if you call during the day, I won't answer. So they would be a little bit more inclined to like leave a voicemail knowing I wouldn't answer as like a little safeguard to.
1: That's kind of cool.
0: It was interesting. Like, you know, we set up a date and, you know, this time and place, like 2 days from now. And then you just hope they show up.
1: I mean, that is interesting these days, but also this is how it used to work all the time. Hey, meet me at the candy shop at 6 p.m. so we can hang. Cool. See you there.
2: Jeremy and the woman his friend set him up with had two good dates, but ultimately.
0: I know that sounds like what an awful payoff. Sorry, guys. You're like, no. Oh, great. That was the worst story ever. Okay.
2: Can you kind of summarize what role your smartphone plays in your life now? When do you mm-hmm. use it? When do you not use it? What's the new Jeremy phone policy?
0: I use my phone, I'd say probably about like 50% of how I used to. So like I don't check it as often. I get less texts than I used to because I've been removed from some of the group chats I wasn't replying in, I can tell. So I mainly use it almost like a dumb phone in some regards where I just answer. I just use it as for the calling feature, which is so funny to say. I use the phone for the calling feature, but that's I do that. And then I guess I text with intention and like with close friends and my family group chat.
1: Of course, Jeremy knows it would be challenging for a lot of people to replicate his experiment.
2: But he says there are ways to capture the magic of the landline life without actually getting a landline.
1: Is it fair to say that you think we should cold call our friends more?
0: Absolutely. I think we should be just calling off the rip. Just, hey, what's up, man? I will say one of the delights of having a landline was getting really, really trivial voicemails. Basically like the text equivalent of a voicemail being left from my friend because it felt like I was kind of tapped into that world. So I think we should call our friends more and when they don't answer, leave a voicemail. Exactly, right?
3: Love you, man. Hope you have a great day. Peace.
4: Oh my gosh. Where's my phone? Okay. Bye for real.
5: Peace, brother.
6: Wow. Catch you later.
3: See ya.
5: Come no.
4: So have a good evening and I'll talk to you soon. Bye.
7: That's Jeremy Relosa, who spoke to Ben Brock Johnson and Amory Siebertson. They host the podcast Endless Thread. And coming up, reflections on the big New York Knicks NBA victory. And elsewhere in the show, we talked to New York City's famous baklava guy, 3 pieces for $10. 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
6: It's Here and Now. Go New York, go New York, go. People from across all five boroughs of the Big Apple lined the streets of Lower Manhattan today to celebrate the Knicks' first championship win in 53 years. A lot of people gathered even before the sun rose. The ticker tape parade was the culmination of celebrations bringing the often fractious city together to cheer on their unlikely champions. And images from that title run have been hard to miss. Strangers high-fiving and hugging in the streets, packed watch parties and bars, people cheering from fire escape stairs and balconies. Princeton history professor Julian Zelizer identifies something enduring in this moment. In an essay he posted this week, Zelizer argues that sports remain one of the few places where Americans from different backgrounds can still find common ground. He says he learned that lesson firsthand thanks to the Knicks as a teenager in New Jersey. Julian, welcome back to the show.
7: Thanks for having me. Nice to be with you.
6: So your essay starts with a celebration happening across New York City, but it quickly moves to your experiencing changing schools in the ninth grade. What did that shift mean for you, and why were the Knicks so important to your ability to navigate it?
7: It's a story that's always on my mind. I moved from a private religious school to a big public high school, and it's difficult, as everyone remembers from their high school years. And I was in a woodshop class where I didn't have many friends. I was pretty isolated. And I formed a bond with another student who was the star football and basketball player because we were standing by a machine and started talking about our love for the Knicks. This is back in the 1980s. And that became the basis of a great friendship from two people with different backgrounds. And it really changed my kind of experience in high school. So I remember that powerfully.
6: How much do you stay in touch with your friend these days?
7: I have lost touch with him, unfortunately, and I'm going to contact him. I'm going to find him and get this to him.
6: I was going to say, Matt, if you're listening to this, call into Princeton now. One of the themes running through your essay is that sports can create a kind of common language. How well do they still do that in these polarized times?
7: I think they still do that. I'm a huge sports fan. I'm a Knicks fan and a New York Jets fan. I go to a lot of games, and it's always remarkable to me how little you know about the people around you other than what they're rooting for or who they're rooting against. And I think it's one of those civic spaces, civic institutions, where we drop some of the political divisions, religious, ethnic divisions for a little bit and enjoy the sport. And I think you saw that in New York for the last month plus around this amazing run by the Knicks.
6: What other common languages would you point to that can similarly summon people to, a unifying moment, a shared note to sing, despite the discord perhaps in the rest of their lives?
7: Well, there's certainly been a long history of civic institutions in this country that unfortunately have withered, but from bowling clubs to religious institutions to public libraries, where I think there's often a space to get away from all the tumult that exists outside it, even music and other forms of culture. I mean, anyone go to a rock and roll show, and for 90 minutes to 2 hours, you're going to forget about everything else other than what you're listening, singing, and dancing to.
8: Are there ways for civic leaders to encourage those kinds of connections?
7: There are. I point in the essay to a great book by a political scientist, Robert Putnam, who years ago wrote about how this decline of these institutions has hurt the country. Mm-hmm. And the great thing about these is a lot of them are local. I'm talking about the New York Knicks, but there's local sports teams for kids, for adults, and other comparable institutions. It's very tangible to participate in them, to go and attend them, and to raise money and even be leaders in them. Many people do this through religion, as an example. So I actually think in a time when many people feel some angst about what to do, this is something very tangible that makes a difference.
8: You've clearly been waiting more than five decades for this moment. You know, now that it's finally happened, how much do you think you're going to miss the suffering part of being a long-suffering Knicks fan? How central is to that, to the unity that you feel with your fellow New York Knicks fans?
7: Well, first, as a reminder, I'm also a New York Jets fan, so the suffering will continue. But I won't miss the suffering. I mean, the joy and the excitement of watching this team win, I was only four when they won the last time, is unbelievable. And yes, the suffering forms a bond, but I enjoy the win much more.
8: Briefly, how did you spend today? Did you watch any of the parade?
7: I watched the whole thing on television. Couldn't take my eyes off of it, and it was great.
8: Julian Zelizer is a professor of history and public affairs at Princeton University. His Substack, The Long View, is usually about the big picture of presidential politics. This week, he wrote about the 2026 New York NBA champion New York Knicks. Thank you, and enjoy celebrating, Julian, at least until the Jets kick off their season.
7: Thanks for having me.
8: Here and Now is a production of NPR and WBUR. I'm David Folkenflik in New York.
9: And I'm Scott Tong in Boston. 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
1: I'm David Folkenflik. President Trump signed a preliminary peace deal with Iran that doesn't achieve the goals he laid out when he started the war. 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
0: Welcome, I'm Rod Bieber. It's Backstage Explorer, where we take you backstage and behind the scenes for a look at the fine arts activities happening near you. Our guests will be joining us shortly. In the meantime, let's listen to the news from NPR. Don't go away. We'll be right back after the news.
3: Live from NPR News in Washington, I'm Lakshmi Singh. The U.S. and Iran have a preliminary agreement that extends their ceasefire by 60 days. The memo of understanding does not have Israel as a signatory. The memo calls for a halt to fighting on all fronts, including Lebanon. NPR's Kerry Khan reports from Tel Aviv. It's not clear if Israel will abide by the memo.
4: President Trump says he sent Israel a copy of the preliminary deal that would open the Strait of Hormuz and set up further negotiations. But Iran says a major issue needs to be settled, Israel's campaign in Lebanon. Israel is fighting Iranian-backed Hezbollah militants there and currently occupies a large swath of the southern part of the country. While Israeli airstrikes have subsided in recent days, military officials say they are still responding to, quote, terrorist threats. Israel, which is not a party to U.S. and Iranian negotiations, says it will not leave Lebanon. Kerry Khan, NPR News, Tel Aviv.
3: Gas prices are just below $4 a gallon for the first time in months, stark contrast from the price surges that the Auto Club AAA's been posting since the U.S.-Israel war with Iran stalled traffic in the Strait of Hormuz and severely disrupted oil shipments. President Trump faces the largest gap ever between people who approve of his job as president, 36%, compared to 59% of respondents who disapprove, according to the newest NPR PBS News Marist poll. NPR Stephen Fowler says virtually every Democrat, about two-thirds of independents and one in five Republicans, disapprove of Trump's performance.
5: Like previous versions of this poll, there are notable declines in different groups that helped Trump get elected in 2024. Gen Z Americans, women, those with a household income below $50,000 a year. Some of these changes are within the margin of error of the poll, which was conducted last week before news of the agreement between the U.S. and Iran, but it is still cratering numbers from February 2025.
3: That's NPR Stephen Fowler reporting. Celebrities and political dignitaries from across the U.S. and around the world have descended on Chicago's South Side for the dedication of the Obama Presidential Center. Under sunny skies this afternoon, former First Lady Michelle Obama brought members of the audience to tears.
6: 8 years in the crucible, and not once did you melt from the heat. Not once did you let it harden you. Instead, you used it to reveal your truest essence.
3: Former presidents and first ladies, the Clintons, the Bushes, and Bidens were all in attendance. The Trumps are not there. This is NPR News. The Immigration and Custom Enforcement Detention Center in the Everglades, known as Alligator Alcatraz, may be closing. The controversial state-run detention center has been hailed by President Trump but criticized by lawyers and human rights groups over its harsh conditions. From member station WUSF, Megan Bowman reports it's unclear whether detainees removed from the facility could be returned.
7: Immigration and Customs Enforcement says detainees at the facility were recently moved to other centers for their safety due to hurricane season. But those suing to close down the center, including head of the Friends of the Everglades, Eve Samples, says it's still operating.
8: We are not accepting ICE's statements at their word. And even if all detainees have in fact been moved out, there's still concerning harm that is ongoing at the site.
7: Talks began in May about winding down the facility, which opened during last year's hurricane season. Attorneys returned to court this month, back to the judge who ordered the facility to close last year. That decision was overturned on appeal. For NPR News, I'm Megan Bowman in Tampa.
3: The Labor Department reports that the number of people in the U.S. who applied for unemployment insurance fell modestly last week. Applications and for the week ending June 13th dropped by 4,000 to 226,000. Borrowing costs will remain high for now. The Federal Reserve is keeping its key interest rate as is in the range of 3.5% to 3.75%. I'm Lakshmi Singh, NPR News in Washington.
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0: Welcome to Backstage Explorer, where we take you backstage and behind the scenes for a look at the fine arts activities happening near you. I'm Rod Bieber, my guest, a frequent visitor. In fact, he got his frequent visitor card punched at the door when he came into the studio. Kevin Cole. Good afternoon, Kevin.
1: Hi, Rod.
0: When we talked about coming on to the show, I think it was earlier this week, you were in New York City? Or?
1: I was, actually, a week ago.
0: You ever sit still?
1: No, only on an airplane because they have seatbelts. but no, a week ago today, I was in New York playing for a celebration of America's 250th birthday, and the Polish consulate and arts and culture were behind this program, showing the connection between the Polish and the Americans that helped each other to form this country. So they had a variety of acts and things. They had another pianist playing Chopin. They had a dance couple doing some things. And they had a singer that did some Sinatra songs because it was supposed to be a shared experience of American and Polish. And I am American and I'm also Polish. So, but my part was to play Gershwin. And so I did my arrangements of some of the tunes, some of the preludes, and then second to the last in the program, I did the solo version of Rhapsody in Blue, and this was at the Kauffman Music Center in a beautiful 450-seat auditorium, and that went very well, and then the rest of the time over the weekend, I saw some fantastic Broadway shows and heard some fantastic voices.
0: So a mini vacation, but you were working.
1: I just came back Monday, and right in the throes of a program that's going to happen tomorrow in Bay City.
0: Yeah, tell us about that. It's Red, White, and Rhapsody.
1: Yeah, Red, White, and Rhapsody in Blue. And I wish I could say I came up with the title, but what happened back in the fall, I realized that two couples had purchased the old Masonic Temple in Bay City on Center Avenue, and it's the big, tall building. It's kind of brownish and gray.
0: Yep.
1: And I found out who bought it, and I knew one of the owners, Margot Apold. So I called her and said, hey, can I get a tour of this place? I hear you bought it, because it had been sitting idle. And I thought, what's going to happen?
0: Now, you'd been in it before, probably.
1: I had, but I was a teenager playing for a ladies' luncheon. And most people have been in the ballroom of this place, but it's 62,000 square feet of real estate, okay?
0: It's that big building on Center.
1: Yes, right near Madison Avenue and Center.
0: Yeah.
1: Tall. Well, I was taken into the auditorium, which I knew about but had never been in because that's where the Masons did most of their ceremonies. So when I saw that, immediately I thought to myself, oh, I need to do a concert here. So in February of this year, I did a Valentine's concert, and it wasn't just a concert. I decided we needed to do one of these candlelight concerts. And so I put together with the Osgood group something called Music Glow. I even trademarked the name. And these are candlelight concerts where I'm surrounded by 1,000 candles, all battery operated, by the way. No worried about fire laws. And did all love songs, 75 minutes of love songs, no talking. And it was such a hit with people. I said, oh, I got to do another one. So I decided my tribute to America's 250th birthday would be to do an all Gershwin concert, 75 to 80 minutes. And the last piece would be the solo version for piano of Rhapsody in Blue, George Gershwin's own arrangement, which I've played hundreds and hundreds of times. In fact, I just did the math the other day, Rod, and I've been playing that piece for 50 years. And
0: are you kidding me?
1: No, and my premiere performance, of course, at that time, being a teenager, was right here in Bay City.
0: Well, when was it written? It was
1: 1924.
0: So you've played it almost half of its life.
1: Yeah,
0: kind of. You think about it.
1: Kind of. I didn't think of it that way. So I thought, well, I'm going to do this at the Osgood. Now, it was the Masonic Temple before, but the architect that designed it, he and his son, it was Osgood and Sons out of Chicago. And so they decided to name it after the architect. And it was erected in 1925, so it's over 100 years old. And this auditorium is really spectacular. It's arena seating. But for this concert, we also have tables and you can have a drink at your table. And I'm in the center, surrounded by 1,000 candles, and that's the only lighting. And
0: you and Liberace.
1: Well, yeah, well, he only had 5 candles on a candelabra. I'm kind of outdoing him there. But the program tomorrow will be all Gershwin, all in my own arrangements, except for the Rhapsody, which will be his arrangement, and a couple of the piano preludes, which are his arrangement. So if you've ever wanted to hear me live do the Rhapsody, I think you should come tomorrow, because I'm going to retire it from our area, because I've played it so many times. I think, well, 50 is a good number to say my solo version. Okay, if you want to hear me, you're going to have to come to another city out of our area. And also, this is a benefit for the building. The people that own it decided to form a nonprofit called HOPS, the Historic Osgood Preservation Society, and they're doing all the sweat equity of restoring the plaster and the wood. And if they can't do it because it's of a higher, preservation skill than they have, they bring in experts. So it's taking a lot of do-re-mi, let's say, to make it happen. So I decided to get involved. Plus, I think most people have never been in that space. And when they walk in, they cannot believe that something like this is in Bay City. Acoustically, I love it. I'm in the center of the arena, and so there's not a bad seat in the house. And so please consider coming tomorrow. The Osgood is at 614 Center Avenue, near the corner of Center and Madison Streets in Bay City. The doors will open at 6 p.m. tomorrow, because we have a bar lounge, so you can get a little cocktail, get in the mood, and the performance is at 7:30. There are seats available, general admission seats. I don't know if am I allowed to tell the price? Or
0: I think you can.
1: Well, they're $25, because it is a benefit, and you can sit wherever you want, and there isn't a bad seat in the house. Plus, there's going to be an afterglow in the lounge, where you're going to get a bonus selection from me on a different piano, so you want to hang around for that. And tickets are available at the door or on the Facebook page for The Osgood, and that's OSGOOD. Or, if you want, you can still go on their website, and the address is theosgood, all one word, .com/events@theosgood. And don't miss it if you can. Bring your kids, bring grandma, and, take your phone off the hook when you leave the house, and because this is going to be the biggest Gershwin celebration I've ever given in this town, and I really believe that you need to see this space.
0: It's Kevin Cole, pianist extraordinaire, Gershwinologist, I believe you've been so pronounced.
1: Yes.
0: So you said the acoustics are good. I mean, it wasn't built as a performance venue.
1: No, they actually have a stage, but there's not it's not a raised stage. It's a stage area, like a very big traditional proscenium stage, but the floor of the stage is even with the floor of the arena. And the seating is like a horseshoe.
0: Yeah.
1: And it's very nicely angled, so there really isn't a bad seat.
0: So if somebody is tall that sits in front of you, there's enough of a elevation from one row to the
1: next. Absolutely. And I'll tell you something, Rod, in all the years I've played venues, there was an intimacy when I did the Valentine's one I didn't expect to feel. And like I said, I was just going from one long love song to the next. Now, I don't do this continuously for 75 minutes. I will stop and allow applause if they so choose, because I thought that'd be a bit much. But by the third selection, I could feel people, we were all plugged in together, and it became a very big space, became very intimate. And I think the lighting, this candlelight, kind of calmed everybody down, and including myself. So I'm looking forward to another experience, because until you've these candlelight concerts have just blown up all over the place.
0: I was going to ask you, are they a franchise, or do you just
1: no
0: you just
1: anyone
0: choose,
1: can any, do
0: anybody
1: them?
0: Anybody can do them,
1: right? It's just that some people get a little persnickety and say, you can't say candlelight concert because that's my word for it. And so I thought, you know, just to not bother with all that, I came up with the word music glow as one word with the capital G in the middle. And so it's the Osgood and Music Glow present. And the Osgood is part of Music Glow. It's just our way of identifying that we're doing this with candlelight.
0: You know, with so many songs of Gershwin to choose from, how do you sift it down to the ones that you've selected?
1: Well, we're going to do a printed program, which normally we wouldn't for this type of concert. I'm actually going to go in his life order. So I'm going to start with the early stuff and even one of his early ragtime pieces, because ragtime was kind of on the way out in 1917, you know.
0: Him being Gershwin.
1: Yeah. And then take it all the way up to 1937, his last song that he wrote, which was Love Is Here to Stay, before he died. So everything will, it'll be interesting without explaining things, because there are no words spoken when I start the concert. If people will be able to hear his development and almost feel like what he was feeling as life moved on, as the country moved on, as things were changing. Because the 20s Gershwin, his style of writing is so different from the 30s Gershwin, which gave us a glimpse of what the 40s Gershwin would have been had he stayed alive.
0: And you think about what was going on during his lifetime with World War One and...
1: Well,
0: and the stock market crash.
1: Yeah, the biggest thing was, you know, his folks came over from Russia. They were Russian Jews. And where they settled, of course, you had all these other ethnic groups and cultures, and they had their folk music. And certainly a young Gershwin heard all of that. Plus New York City, you know, you're talking about the black influence of Harlem, because he'd go hang out in the clubs and then he was going to the synagogue and all the folk music. Plus, the city itself, he heard the transition from horses' hooves to automobiles and jackhammers. And all of that sound, wherever he was, all funneled into him. And that's what he claimed was his inspiration for writing, was trying to give American music its own identity instead of still being so deeply rooted in European tradition.
0: Well, I'd like you to name the number of songs he wrote that had a car horn in it.
1: Well,
0: I think it was only one.
1: We know one.
0: You think about it now, and we're so used to hearing that, but
1: yeah.
0: How out there that must have been when he did that.
1: Well, that and also, Rod, bringing saxophones into a symphony orchestra.
0: Because those were jazz clubs.
1: And saxophones in that time were still, in some people's minds, the devil's instrument.
0: Like smoking in church or something.
1: Exactly. Without lighting up, you know.
0: But, I mean, that's why he was who he was, George Gershwin. He wasn't afraid to break the mold of it and do things a little differently.
1: Yeah. Yeah, it was funny how in his lifetime he tried so hard to study with some of the great composers they would all say, we don't want to touch your style, and you have the skills. And plus, he was kind of like Abraham Lincoln in that Lincoln went to the library and self-taught. If Gershwin had any questions about orchestrating or theory or whatnot, he would go to the leading teachers and professors of the day and say, I have this question. He wasn't shy of that. He didn't sit there saying, you know, I'm just a prodigy. And no, he was always seeking out new things. But they all would tell him, you know, we don't want you to become a second-rate one of us. You know, we don't want you to copy anything. If anything,
0: we want to copy you.
1: Yeah, in fact, Ravel was, you know, in one of his piano concertos, you can hear the Gershwin influence. And but Gershwin was also one of these generous people. As he was becoming more famous, he was helping the up-and-coming songwriters and composers, either by putting them on the radio program and promoting them, that radio show he had, which he did because he was raising money so he could write Porgy and Bess. But also he was helping more serious 20th century composers anonymously by underwriting like their string quartets or things that they were doing. And some of these were atonal people and 12-tone people and things that you wouldn't think Gershwin, Mr. Broadway, Mr., you know, pop song, blah, blah, blah, would be involved with.
0: It's Kevin Cole talking about a lot of things, but the Red, White, and Rhapsody in Blue tomorrow, the 19th, 7:30 p.m., although the Cocktail Lounge opens at 6.
1: At 6, get in the mood. And the Osgood is at 614 Center Avenue in Bay City. You can go to their Facebook page. You can get tickets at the door. Just bring your credit or debit card. And don't forget the afterglow in the lounge right across from the auditorium, where you'll get a bonus selection from yours truly. And I'm saying goodbye to the Rhapsody in Blue solo piano version tomorrow for our area, because I need to bring you new, fresh things, as I like to do. I will be actually back at the Osgood in October. I think it's the first Friday in October, which may be October 2nd, to play live for the silent movie of Phantom of the Opera, which I had done at the State Theater about 20 years ago. So I'm going to be doing that there, and you want to talk about a perfect setting. And then I'm going to be doing a Friday, I believe it's December 3rd, possibly, A Christmas by Candlelight, just solo piano. So watch out for those. But tomorrow's going to be quite a celebration. Say hip hip hooray for the USA. And I can think of no better person than George Gershwin to do that with.
0: And no better person to do it than Kevin Cole.
1: So, yeah.
0: So thinking back over your career, why Gershwin? What was it about Gershwin that struck Kevin Cole? Because, I mean, there's so many great...
1: Well, I had started piano. Composers. Yeah, I started piano when I was 4 and a half because one came into the household from my aunt in Detroit. And by second grade, seeing that late night movie, Rhapsody in Blue by Warner Brothers, Robert Alda playing George Gershwin, I don't know. You know, I was 7 years old. Excuse me. I just, you know, was absorbing music, especially piano music. And Gershwin, being a pianist composer, I think had a great impact on me, because by that time my folks had already exposed by television or going to the movies or their record collection American musicals. And I fell in love with that and movie musicals and went, wow, and this guy wrote piano works, serious works, and then he wrote pop songs, and then he wrote Broadway. And then so I thought, well, that's kind of, I can kind of relate to that. He didn't want to be pigeonholed. And then the more I got into it, and, you know, 8 years later, meeting Ed Jablonsky, another Baycidian who devoted his life to the American songbook and biographies, most especially Gershwin, I thought, well, there's something to this. This Gershwin is speaking to me as it did to Ed, and he chose to write about it, and I... by some magical thing, the way I played it seemed to speak to the people who knew him. So I just made American music my platform, even though I studied the classics, which I'm grateful for, because the technique needed for those things helped develop my natural technique. Because we're all born with certain coordinations, eye, hand, and you can't help that. You know, that's why some people... sound like they sound and others don't. And the magic of the piano is that you can get 10 different pianists to sit down at the same instrument and it sounds totally different. I don't know how that happens, from a hammer hitting a string, a very violent action. But Gershwin's harmonies just spoke to me and I thought, I got to learn more about this guy. And here we are, many decades later, still talking about this guy.
0: Do you perform other composers?
1: I do, actually.
0: I mean, I know you do the Great American Songbook.
1: I do the songbook, but I also do Dana Suisse, who was called, much to her dislike, the girl Gershwin, and she knew Gershwin. She wrote a couple piano concertos. There's one called Concerto in Three Rhythms that I've performed with the Albany Symphony. Has a Gershwin-like feel, and it was also orchestrated, like Rhapsody in Blue, by Ferdy Groffay. And so I play hers, and also Leroy Anderson has a charming piano concerto that I...
0: Leroy Anderson does?
1: Yeah. And I've performed that actually on the 50th anniversary of its premiere. I believe it was 2003 at Grant Park, where it did premiere. I played it with the Grant Park Symphony, and it was great fun. It's beautiful. And also, most recently now, I've taken to tackling Claude Bowling's suite for jazz piano trio and chamber orchestra, which we did most of the movements, I think maybe all of them, with Fouad and Saginaw,
0: right.
1: Yeah, the Chamber Orchestra series that at Saginaw Valley last year. And so now I'm doing that with Tom Knifick, the bass player, and Fred Knapp, the drummer. And we're trying to champion that to more orchestras, because It's a blend of jazz and Baroque, and I mean, it's just, and people love it. It's very audience accessible. So that's kind of the new work, and to get my jazz chops up, but also you need classical chops for that. So again, it's kind of up my alley there.
0: Yeah, that is something that I know people want to play piano and they want to play jazz, and but you really have to be rooted in the classics, don't you? It's the basics that give you the material to expand upon.
1: Well, the technique it develops, the discipline, the facility, you just need, I think, to bring out all the different shadings. I mean, when you listen to a Bill Evans play, and you say, listen to all the color he brings out of the piano. And, you know, there are just certain, and Oscar Peterson, too. You just, yes, they, you know, Oscar can play fast, fast, fast, like Art Tatum and all that. But they also, if you want to hear what they really can do as a pianist, listen to their ballads. Because we can all play fast, you know. We just drink one of these energy drinks and away we go. And that's wonderful. And it's exciting and it's wizardry, sure. But the true test is what they do with a ballad or a slow movement. You know, my growing up favorite classical pianists were Van Cliburn and Horowitz, most especially those two, because they came from that grand school, turn of the century, the kind of Liszt school of big playing and outrageous arrangements, and that spoke to me. And I've had some teachers that said that to me over the years that that's kind of my style, because I do all these fantastic medleys. I'm like, one time I remember Janet Martineau at Saginaw News, you know, just who has been so good to me and in promoting me. So if I'm a youngster, she said that I was kind of the king of the medleys, and she's not wrong. But I think Liszt used to do that as he would travel from town to town because there was no radio or recordings. And he'd make up these medleys from operas, which were the musical theater of their day.
0: Just restrain one song.
1: And he'd do these fantastic, he sounded like a full orchestra. And this would bring those tunes to these different villages and towns. So I'm kind of doing the same thing, you know.
0: But there's nothing like playing a soft piece and getting to the end and nobody wants to be the first one to clap.
1: You hit the nose on the head, Rod. That is a magical moment when you lift your fingers and there's no applause. And we're all just letting that moment, taking in just a little bit more. It's like getting just one more sniff of air. And then we applaud. But that's magical to me.
0: Of course, you also like it when they jump out of their seats.
1: Well, that's the opposite, which they did last week, Thursday. I did get a standing ovation for the solo Rhapsody. And it was great to do something for in New York. I haven't been in New York since I had my Carnegie Hall debut as far as performing. And that was 2013. So it was great to be brought back.
0: You know, I was going to ask you, you've played in Carnegie Hall. Is that the cherry on the top, or are there other venues out there that are maybe more special to you?
1: Well, I think I've had a banana split when it comes to cherries on top. I have to say the three that really stand out are Carnegie Hall, that would be the center cherry, and then Hollywood Bowl, and then Royal Albert Hall. And the order
0: you've played in Royal Albert.
1: Oh
0: Hall,
1: yeah,
0: that's
1: for
0: right.
1: The proms, and it was.
0: There's nothing like that.
1: No, 6,000 people, and they're right up to the front of the stage.
0: Well, 500 of them are standing.
1: And so they're right there. You look down, and they're right at your heels. But the order those things happen was the first time I ever play in L.A. and I'm playing at the Hollywood Bowl for two sold out nights. It's pretty wild.
0: With the L.A. Philharmonic.
1: With the L.A. Philharmonic, conducted by David Allen Miller, my dear friend. And then the next thing, Royal Albert Hall was in 2006 for the proms, playing Gershwin, and that was televised on BBC One. And then the final cherry on the banana split was Carnegie Hall, also with David Allen Miller, in 2013. So, yeah, I mean, and of course, the thread that connects all those cherries has been the Ravinia Festival, where I played 14 out of 20 seasons with the Chicago Symphony. I mean, that's a good record for me. So yes, I've been blessed. Would I like to go back to all those places? Of course. Yeah. You know, my friend Sylvia McNair, when I talked to her after Carnegie Hall, because she had listened, it was broadcast on a classical station nationwide and on the radio and or computer. She said, "How did it feel?" And because she sung at Carnegie Hall many, many times. I said, "Sylvia, the moment I got down and got off stage, I wanted to run back on stage and do it all over again." I said, it was just, the hall was talking to me while I was playing. It was sitting alongside me. It said, "Come on, let's go. What do you want to do?" Yeah. And I said, it was a real person, that hall. It was breathing with me. And so I said, yeah, I, you know, and she said, "I know the feeling." So.
0: Yeah. It's Kevin Cole. Gershwinologist, I believe you've been.
1: Good old Art Lewis dubbed me that, and now I'll take it.
0: You know, I know I ask you this because I know you've talked about it publicly, but you had a health scare a while back.
1: Yeah, and it's so ironic that it involved the brain because whether you know or not, what killed George Gershwin was a brain tumor that was at the base of his neck, and mine was not at the base of my neck, but I had one of these acoustic neuromas, which people have heard about now. But at the time I had mine in 2017, and then I had the surgery in March of 2018, it was not talked about very much, even though they had happened. And mine, they said, because once they opened me up and got rid of it, was really big. And they said in order for it to get that size, I had been growing in my head for 15 years. So it was in my head when I played the Hollywood Bowl and, you know, Royal Albert Hall and Carnegie Hall. I mean, that freeloader. But this particular tumor, what would happen, it would grow and then it eventually moves to the base of your neck and kills you. But my wonderful two surgeons down at the Michigan Ear Institute said, "But we're not going to let that happen." I said, "Well, I like the way you think." But they did get it out. Unfortunately, because it was so big, part of it had wrapped itself around my right hearing nerve. So even though my mechanism's intact, they had to sever it. So I have no hearing in my right ear. I only have left ear hearing. And that was a little adjustment, but I just was afraid that I might overcompensate. And like Beethoven, when he lost his hearing, you know, you don't want to be playing louder and louder thinking you're going to hear it. But it's all about touch, feel. And even though the ear that is good is on the orchestra side, so I have to really concentrate when I'm playing with orchestra to hear the piano come back at me. So far, it's worked out. But yeah, the irony of it being a brain tumor, which was, you know, okay, I've been accused of being George Gershwin most of my life, reincarnated, but I didn't.
0: I don't want this part.
1: No, I didn't want his tumor. His cigar smoking habit would have been much better. But then when asked why I didn't need extensive physical therapy, and this is a big one, usually it can take up to a year or even longer because it affects your balance and mobility. And they were worried about, you know, facial paralysis too and all these things. But the very next day I was walking, and that's by the second day I'm doing all the things in the PT room at the hospital down in Novi. And the PT guy said, "In 24 years I've been working, especially with acoustic neuroma patients," he says, "I've never had anyone do what you just did." He says, "It's almost impossible." He says, "I'm talking to your surgeons." So he did. And the next day he said, "Here's what they told me. The only thing they could figure, because they couldn't believe that I could do what I was doing so soon, was that the way my brain was wired because of music. So every time there was something that would impede me, or it should have been a bigger effect, like I was, you know, having some trouble hearing out of my right ear or lose my balance a little bit, and things that should have been much bigger during the years leading up to this, they said every time it was like your brain was rewiring around the hindrance. And the only thing you can figure is because of music. So I can actually sit in your studio and say, George Gershwin saved my life.
0: Yeah, it's Kevin Cole. So how did you know you had a problem?
1: It was I'm trying to think about this now. In January of 2017, I was sitting in a movie theater and I was having trouble hearing out of my right ear a little bit. I just thought maybe I'm clogged up. Maybe I got some kind of infection or whatever, cold. And then a couple months later, I was feeling like some numbness, like I had been shot with Novocaine on the right side of my face, but it would come and go. Then I was with Sylvia McNary doing a concert down on Sanibel Island. And I'm just standing next to her while we're talking to someone and I lose my balance. And I'm just standing on both my feet and I kind of bump into her. She goes, "Are you okay?" I said, "Oh, I'm fine." I said, "I don't know. So that seemed odd. So finally I said, in November, just the week of Thanksgiving, I said, "You know what? I'm going to go to my ENT in Saginaw and see if I got some kind of, sinus infection. Something's going on." And he says, "Have you ever had an MRI?" I said, "No." He says, "I got a hunch." So I had the MRI, and that's when he discovered it. He said, "You need to call Michigan Ear Institute now and take care of this." So that's how it was. So you got to pay attention to the signs.
0: So in retrospect, the signs were there, but you're not looking for them.
1: No. In fact, I played a concert with Sylvia the Saturday before the Monday I had my surgery. And she drove me from this little town in Ohio to Novi. It was Ascension St. John's Hospital at the time. Now I think it's the Henry Ford Hospital. But she, it was interesting because on the way there, we listened to our Marvin Hamlisch concert that we had done with the Kalamazoo Symphony, a show I wrote called Play It Again, Marvin. And the archival recording turned out so well, they decided we would have a real CD pressed by Varese Sarabande, I think it was the company. And so we were listening to the final disc before they were going to send it off in her little, what was she driving? I think a Prius or something. We're in there, and it was the last time I had hearing for both ears. And we couldn't believe it was so good with no redos or sessions. It was just live. So the minute it got done, she said, "You want to hear it again?" I said, "Yeah, I do, because I won't be able to hear it in stereo anymore." So if that was the last thing I heard with both ears, it was a blessing and a wonderful thing.
0: So did you know you were going to lose hearing in one ear?
1: No, but I knew the possibility was very high, given the size of the tumor already. And when they opened me up, they said it was even larger than the MRI showed.
0: Wow.
1: So... Yeah, and had they not taken it out when they did, they thought it wasn't going to make a move till like July, and I had the surgery in March. But once they saw the size of it, they said by May it would have moved, and we wouldn't be having this conversation.
0: It's Kevin Cole. Glad to be here.
1: Alive and well. Thank you, George.
0: So you've got a concert coming up on the 3rd of July?
1: Yes, Sylvia. I'm pulling her out of retirement. And we're doing a live...
0: For people that maybe don't know who Sylvia McNair is.
1: Well, she's a multi-Grammy winning soprano that had quite a life in the opera world, all over the world, especially known for doing early opera, Handel, Mozart, but contemporary works as well.
0: The classics.
1: I'm sorry?
0: The classics.
1: Oh, yeah. And she's on over 70 recordings, which is remarkable for any vocalist. And we met up at Ravinia. David Allen Miller, the conductor, was putting together a Gershwin concert for Ravinia, and he knew Sylvia, and he knew me, and that's how we met. And that was prior to her getting her aggressive breast surgery happening, which was a year later or so. We just struck up a friendship, and we played all over the place. And she's just wonderful and funny, as Rod knows. So she's retired, but I managed to pull her out for an all-American concert in Caroga Lake, New York. And I advise you to go if you're looking for something different on July 3rd. It's about an hour north of Albany at the foot of the Adirondacks. And the group is called the Caroga Arts Collective. And they just broke ground to build a beautiful amphitheater at the base of the lake that overlooks the mountains.
0: Well, it's a beautiful setting.
1: Oh.
0: The Adirondacks are unbelievable.
1: Yeah, and Lake George is nearby, which is another beautiful spot. So I've been going there for a few summers. They gather young artists and form an orchestra, but they also teach kids in the area for a whole summer. And so this summer, Kyle Price, who runs it, said, hey, what do you think the chances are getting David Allen Miller to conduct and Sylvia McNair to come and you and we do a celebration? And I said, let me see what I can conjure. And so conjure I did, and I'm looking forward to it. I will play the Rhapsody with them. Sylvia's doing Summertime, The Man I Love, But Not For Me, and then we're doing a little something at the just piano and her, and they're doing Rodeo. I mean, it's an all-American great program with about a 30-35 piece orchestra, so just perfect outdoors. So that's July 3rd. And in the midst of all of that, Sylvia and I are working on a new album of Hugh Martin songs. And Hugh Martin, of course, of Have Yourself a Merry Little Christmas, the trolley song, the Boy Next Door fame. And I was dear friends with him, mentor, coach, all of that. So we're doing a piano voice album. And these are songs that people will know. Some you might not know, but they're from his shows on Broadway, movies. And it's just going to be a fun album, and we're going to record it late summer, early fall. And this is with Bill Rudman, who many of your listeners will know from Footlight Parade. He's the guy that hosts that show and produces it out of Cleveland, and he has a music theater project. And we did an album of Harold Arlen Martin Charnin works 2 years ago called You Are Tomorrow. And it was a very tough album because these are really experimental Harold Arlen songs from the mid-60s. And you don't think of Harold Arlen as being experimental, but let me tell you, these are like art songs. And so now this was just going to be pure joy of Hugh Martin.
0: So the Marvin Hamlisch CD, you did in one take.
1: Well, yeah.
0: Typically, how long does it take to do an album?
1: Well, if we would have done what they call patch sessions, if things had gone awry, you know, you can spend another day or two doing that. It's usually a 3-day affair if you're doing a recording with a symphony. But apparently Marvin must have been on my shoulder since I wrote the show and hosted it. And we use all the original arrangements, be it from a James Bond film or a chorus line. And then I do a solo medley, and we do some Scott Joplin because he did The Sting. And Sylvia was on that. Also, Judy Harrison from the Traverse City area that many listeners know because she's performed down here at the Osgood before it was called that. And then Doug LeBrec, who's a terrific singer who did Phantom and Les Mis all over the place. So it's the only, you can get it on Amazon. It's called Play It Again, Marvin. And I hope to take that show more places now because, you know, COVID kind of interrupted stuff, as it does. Branching out more and more so that it's not just a Gershwin songbook, which I will always play, but it's nice to have other, just to show more of what I can do.
0: When you do an album and do the recordings, it's not unusual then to have something that was recorded on the first day and a segment of the song that was recorded on the third day, yeah, and all pieced together so that you can't tell.
1: Yeah, well, usually I have to, with Sylvia, well, and other vocalists I've worked with, I record all the piano tracks first, and then they get in the booth and sing to it. Very rarely do you do it at the same time.
0: Because you can't isolate the microphones.
1: Correct. Even though they're in the booth, you can't.

0: fascinating when you see how the sausage is made sometimes.
1: Yeah, you just hope the casing can hold it all in.
0: Now, are you doing the July thing at Chet's Bar that you've done in the past?
1: Oh, that's right. You know my schedule better than I do. Yes, Saturday, July 18th is Jingle Beers in July. We had such fun and such a crowd last July doing this as an experiment. It's kind of like Jimmy Buffett Christmas. Everybody comes and Bermuda shorts, and we put pineapples up and palm trees, and Santa comes with sunglasses and Bermuda shorts and sandals, and we sing Christmas songs. And that's a Saturday, July 18th, from 3 to 10. When I first started doing these, Rod, I would go from 2 p.m. to 2 a.m., and then after the third year of that, I said, I'm going to have a young death. So then I started doing...
0: You gain wisdom.
1: Yeah, I started doing 3 to 11, and then now 3 to 10 seems to be a good amount. And for the summer one on July 18th, I just do one. I'll be doing it again in December, but I do a Saturday and Sunday when I do it in December. Yeah. So,
0: and for people that have never, we've gone a couple years and it's just a gas.
1: It is. It's, you get such a sense of community. Everyone's in a good mood. And to do it in the summer is really kind of fun because I don't know of anyone else doing a Christmas in July. Those are for sales of clothes, not for singing of songs. But some people said, well, I'm not here at this time, or da-da-da, or, you know, I'm a snowbird, so I'm away. Can you ever do one when it's not in December? And I thought about it and said, okay. And, and people come from out of town who aren't here at Christmas, and we just have a blast.
0: Well, and it gives you a chance to revisit your favorite old piano.
1: Well, that is true. My piano, when I started at 4 1/2, is living its retirement at Chet's Corner Bar, which I will probably be living my retirement at Chet's Corner Bar. I always kid Matt Chwinski, the owner. I said, if I retire and come here and start playing, I want a big cuspidor, you know, one of those old spittoons, like you see brass spittoons in the movies. I said, I won't be spitting into it. It'll be my tip jar, but we're going to have to put a big note because I don't like tobacco-stained money. So, you know, but we joke about it. I said, in fact, he has an apartment upstairs. I said, just put a bat pole, and I'll live upstairs and just slide down and play every once in a while. And
0: That is a gas.
1: It is.
0: Chet's Bar in south end of Bay City.
1: You know, just think about the variety of things I get to do that most concert artists do not get to do.
0: It's Kevin Cole, the Gershwinologist. Well, let's get back to, before we wrap it up here, back to the Osgood.
1: Yeah. Yeah, the Red, White, and Rhapsody in Blue. If you've ever wanted to hear me play it and haven't, here's your chance. If you have and want to hear it one more time in this really unique setting by candlelight, you know, this is, talk about a romantic evening. If you need to get some brownie points with your spouse, this is the way to do it. You can bring a drink to your seat. And 75 to 80 minutes of just pure Gershwin, you won't regret it. And bring the young ones, because I remember, had my folks not taken me to see live events, how different my life would be. And this is just the piano. That's it. There's not a lot of amplification and drums and things. It's just piano, and that in itself is a rarity. When you can go someplace and who doesn't like piano music? I mean, come on. Even I like piano music.
0: You gonna sing a little bit?
1: No singing.
0: Singing.
1: No, I decided. This is not to say in future candlelight concerts, which we're going to be bringing in other musicians and vocalists, it'll be different format. But I just thought to introduce the space, the auditorium at the Osgood, and to introduce candlelight concerts to our area in a big space. Because Saginaw Choral has done some at the Castle Museum, and they've been marvelous, a little more intimate. They've done some jazz cabarets where they've used candles, and I hope they keep doing those too. But to have this, you know, auditorium to do it in, and you don't have to go to Detroit or Chicago. It's right here in your own backyard. So tomorrow, please come. It starts at 7:30. The Osgood is at 614 Center Avenue in Bay City. You can get general admission tickets or $25 at the door. Sit wherever you want. 7:30 performance, but the bar opens.

0: is at 6, and there's an afterglow in the lounge where you get a bonus selection that will not be in the show. Come say hello to me, because so many of you have grown up watching this kid. And also celebrate. Let's kick off some 250th America birthday. It's hard to believe that I've lived. And well, I started, what, I saw the bicentennial, for crying out loud.
1: Yeah.
0: And in fact, Rod, one last little tidbit. It was during the bicentennial year, I believe, that I first played for the Gershwin family and friends at Jablonski's apartment. Because I'd met Jablonski when I was 15 and then went to New York over the bicentennial and stayed with him for a couple of weeks. So I believe that happened about, well, it'd be 50 years ago.
1: The reason I ask you about singing, I've never asked you, but did it intimidate you starting to sing with Sylvia McNair, an opera diva? I mean, you've got a great voice, but let's face it.
0: She's always saying, you need to sing with me, sing with me. And I'm like, you're Sylvia McNair.
1: It's like playing basketball with Michael Jordan.
0: Thank you. Thank you. I couldn't put it better, but she enjoys it. And she said, no, you have a great voice. I said, well, if it's the right song and whatnot, sure. And when I did that Here to Stay Gershwin tour, we had some segments where I sang with her. But I mean, what a treat. I mean, I won't say I grew up hearing her, because I was already a young man when her opera recordings were coming out. But, you know, you just hear her sing Mozart's Alleluia, or you hear her. Oh, one of my favorites is the recording she does. I think it's with Baltimore Symphony, of Rachmaninoff's Vocalise. Oh. When I'm in a bad mood or just tired or whatever, I put that on. I think it's about 8 or 9 minutes, and it just takes away all the worry. She just has that effect, and she still does. And I'm so glad she tolerates me, you know, poking her a little bit and say, come on, go, just do one concert, come on. And but she's anxious to do more recording, and I'm all about that. Because if you have a bad day in a recording studio, you can do it over.
1: You can fix it.
0: Yeah, you can't do that in live concerts.
1: Right.
0: And, I get it. I get it, for vocalists especially. Pianists, we can play to over 100 usually. But with vocalists, and especially sopranos, you want people to hear you like they're used to hearing you. And when you don't feel you can give them that, as she would always say, I'd rather retire one concert too soon than one concert too late. And she said, you got to tell me, if I get that wobble, I'm done. And she says, but remember, officially, I'm retired.
1: Right.
0: And I said, I understand. And I cross my fingers behind my back and say, she can do one more.
1: Do one more.
0: Just one more.
1: Kevin Cole, this has been a pleasure, been a gas, and much success. And give the time and place tomorrow one more time?
0: Yes, it's 7:30 is the start time, 6 o'clock. The doors open at the Osgood, which is the former Tall Masonic Lodge, 614 Center Avenue. You can get tickets online. Just go to the Osgood website or Facebook page, but you can also get them at the door. $25 general admission. There isn't a bad seat in the house. And there's an afterglow where you can come and say hello and get a bonus selection from me. And I couldn't stress more that I am happy that people are going to discover this place, the Osgood, because there are going to be many more events and concerts and theatrical experiences to come there. So please, and this is by candlelight, folks. This isn't your typical concert, and so that's an experience in itself. And Rod, thank you for all the years you supported, well, me, but also all of the arts. You give us a voice so people know, because, we don't get we don't have a publicity machine like a lot of these great artists do. And so you are our publicity machine. Yeah. So thank you for that.
1: Thank you. Happy to do it. And thank you, our listeners, for being with us all these years. And I'm Rod Bieber. We'll go out with what else? A little Gershwin. Kevin Cole, thank you.
0: You're welcome.

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0: Ever wonder what it takes to make a hit musical? Or why that one melody just won't leave your head?
1: We've got the answers. I'm Joe Yazak, alongside Emily Anderson, and we're taking you behind the curtain on Beyond Broadway.
0: We're talking legendary composers, iconic performances, and even an inside scoop on our local theater scene.
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3: 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And it's just about that time once again. In the next hour, you might hear something old, maybe something new, maybe something local. And it's all for you, so stick around, because it all starts right after this.
4: Live from NPR News in Washington, I'm Lakshmi Singh. Former President Barack Obama is mooring his legacy to the grounds of his new presidential center. The $850 million structure towers over a 20-acre campus on Chicago's South Side. At today's dedication, a short time ago, Obama stood before a crowd of Democratic and Republican allies, including former Presidents Clinton, Bush, and Biden. He says since we're just a few weeks away from the nation's 250th birthday, it is worth remembering what it took to rewrite a story from a tale of conquest.
5: Out of the fire and steel of a revolution, a different story took flight on this continent. A declaration that we are all created equal, endowed by our Creator with certain unalienable rights, and that in the newly independent United States, there will be no kings or lords, no serfs or subjects, but only citizens.
4: President Trump is not in attendance. At a White House press briefing earlier today, Vice President J.D. Vance defended the memorandum of understanding that President Trump has signed to negotiate an end to the war in Iran. NPR's Danielle Kurtzleben reports Vance faced tough questions on what benefits the deal could yield and when.
6: Vance insisted that Iran will not receive financial rewards under the deal unless it complies with an agreement. But he was asked how that squares with allowing Iran to sell oil immediately.
7: We felt that it was reasonable that if we're going to allow everybody else to sell their energy during this period of negotiation, we would allow everyone to sell their energy. That's all we're doing. We can slap everything right back on if the Iranians don't make the deal that we expect.
6: While the White House initially said the vice president would travel on Friday to Switzerland for a ceremonial signing, Trump signed it in Versailles, France, last night after the G7 summit. Vance said today he still plans to go to Switzerland, but doesn't know when. Danielle Kurtzleben, NPR News, the White House.
4: Motoring Club AAA says the cost of regular gasoline in the United States has fallen below $4 a gallon. The price dropped 52 cents in the last month. NPR's Joel Rose says it could take a while before airline passengers see cheaper fares.
8: When jet fuel prices shot up this spring, airlines responded by raising ticket prices and fees. Now, fuel costs are coming back to earth. The average price for a gallon of jet fuel in the U.S. dropped this week to less than $3, according to the tracking firm Argus. That's down more than $2 per gallon from the peak in April. But aviation consultant Michael Boyd says don't expect the airlines to give those price hikes back right away.
9: If people will pay it, why would you take it back?
8: Boyd says travelers have shown they are willing to pay higher airfares, at least so far. And airlines face rising costs across the board, including labor. Joel Rose, NPR News, Washington.
4: This is NPR News. Well, in a statement on social media, CENTCOM says U.S. forces have lifted the blockade of all maritime traffic entering and exiting Iranian ports and coastal areas, this coming in the wake of a signing of an agreement between the U.S. and Iran to eventually end the war. New York City is celebrating in style. Big crowds lining the parade route from Battery Park to City Hall, celebrating their beloved Knicks Team won its first NBA championship in 53 years over the weekend. Here's Steve Kastenbaum.
10: The skyscrapers of Lower Manhattan, known as the Canyon of Heroes, lived up to the name. It was a sea of orange and blue, the Knicks colors. Police officials expected a record-setting crowd. They had to turn people away 2 hours before the start of the parade. At City Hall, Mayor Zoran Mamdani handed the team the keys to the city. New York built toward this moment ever since Saturday night when the final buzzer sounded in San Antonio and the Knicks won their first NBA championship since 1973. 53 years in the making, New York finally took its victory lap. For NPR News, I'm Steve Kastenbaum at City Hall in New York.
4: Qantas Airways is on track to make aviation history to regularly fly nonstop from London to Sydney in 19 to 22 hours. The airline says it plans to use Airbus's latest generation of long-range, wide-body passenger jets to start making the 10,573-mile journey as of October next year. Singapore Airlines currently holds the record for longest regular scheduled direct flight to New York City, just over 9,500 miles. It's NPR News.
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That's right. It's time for another edition of the PC Jazz Hour here at Delta College Public Radio. I'm your host, Pat Cronley. Thank you so much for joining me here today. And you're going to be glad you're here today because this is going to be a swinging edition of the PC Jazz Hour. Because to start things off, we're going to have Saginaw's own Sonny Stitt.

Sonny Stitt there on the saxophone, playing two tunes, Old Folks, and before that was a tune called Steamroller. Sonny from Saginaw, Michigan, who probably didn't get the recognition he deserved, but he didn't care. He still loved to call Saginaw home, and he did his thing, and he did it well. Let's carry on now on the PC Jazz Hour with a tune called Straight No Chaser, played by the legendary Thelonious Monk.

Blue Rondo a la Turk. Dave Brubeck tune with Dave on the piano. Paul Desmond on the sax, Eugene Wright on the bass, Joe Morello on the drums from that famous album, Time Out, from the late 50s. That's the same album that had Take Five, one of the most popular jazz albums of all time, at least as far as sales was concerned. And before that, we had a little Straight No Chaser from Thelonious Monk. All right, now we're going to carry on with one of my favorites of all time, Oscar Peterson. Two songs from Oscar, Sweet Georgia Brown, and then one called You Look Good to Me.

The classic Song for My Father from Horace Silver. Well, once again, it's been a pleasure to bring you this music here today on the PC Jazz Hour. I'm your host, Pat Cronley. We hope you join us every time. Don't miss a single episode. And we will see you next time. So, Jimmy Smith, take us out with our traditional goodbye song. Let's stay together.

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4: Live from NPR News, I'm Lakshmi Singh. U.S. Central Command has lifted a maritime blockade on Iranian ports. NPR's Quil Lawrence reports it's a concession made in the ceasefire agreement between the U.S. and Iran.
5: CENTCOM announced on social media that U.S. forces have lifted the ban on ships entering and exiting Iranian ports and coastal areas in accordance with the president's direction, and that American forces are no longer interdicting vessels off Iran's coast. Iran, for its part, has committed to letting oil tankers move safely through the Strait of Hormuz, where 20% of the world's oil transits. Also moving through will be Iranian oil exports, now free of sanctions under the deal. CENTCOM says the U.S. Navy remains in the area to make sure that the terms of the ceasefire are obeyed. The two countries have started counting the 60-day deadline for outstanding issues to be resolved, including the disposition of Iran's nuclear program. Quil Lawrence, NPR News.
4: Defense Secretary Pete Hegseth is ordering a six-month review of U.S. forces in Europe after he blasted NATO allies for failing to allow the use of their bases as launching sites for U.S. attacks on Iran. AAA says people are now paying on average just below $4 for a gallon of regular gasoline. NPR's Camilla Domonoske has more on that.
6: Gasoline prices are down more than 50 cents from their peak. The app Gas Buddy anticipates that prices could continue to fall, provided the tentative agreement between the U.S. and Iran continues to hold. But it will take time for oil fields to resume production. Some facilities were damaged in the conflict and need to be repaired, and shipping crude around the world takes time, too. So there are very real limits on how quickly prices can recover. According to AAA, gasoline prices are currently up about 33% from before the war. Electric vehicle charging rates rose less than 8%. Camila Domonoski, NPR News.
4: Waymo's recalling thousands of robo-taxis after self-driving software caused them to go through closed construction zones. Several incidents occurred in Phoenix and the San Francisco Bay Area.
7: The movement is a rhythm to us. Freedom is like religion to us.
4: Common sings his Oscar-winning song Glory at the star-studded Obama Presidential Center dedication today on Chicago's South Side. Former President Obama described it as deep roots. The center, on the grounds of more than 19 acres, took more than a decade of planning and construction at a cost of $850 million. Qantas Airways is on track to make aviation history to regularly fly nonstop from London to Sydney in 19 to 22 hours. Singapore Airlines currently holds the record for longest regularly scheduled direct flight to New York City, just over 9,500 miles in under 19 hours. You're listening to NPR News. A new survey by the American Psychological Association shows more patients are leaning on AI chatbots for mental health support. We have more on this from NPR's Ritu Chatterjee.
8: In the new survey, more than two-thirds of psychologists say that their patients discuss their mental health with a chatbot. Nearly a third have patients using AI as a tool to assist in their therapy or treatment. And 2 in 5 say patients are using chatbots to diagnose themselves, even though general-use chatbots aren't designed to diagnose or treat mental health conditions. The vast majority of psychologists, 97%, expressed concerns that chatbots might inadvertently reinforce negative behaviors or delusional beliefs. Ritu Chatterjee, NPR News.
4: Especially big day in New York City today. The Knicks were honored with a ticker tape parade down Broadway. More from NPR's Brian Mann.
9: People roared with happiness as members of the 2026 NBA champion Knicks rolled past on floats. There were celebrities like Timothy Chalamet and Spike Lee at the parade, but most of the people packed along Broadway were simply New Yorkers like Kevin Nestor, who stuck with the Knicks through a championship drought that lasted 53 years.
10: A sigh of relief, finally, we got it. I cried a little bit. Great for the city, great for Knicks fans. Best feeling ever.
9: To beat the San Antonio Spurs, the Knicks had to claw their way from behind in games 4 and 5. During the ceremony at City Hall, Mayor Mamdani thanked the team for bringing the city together with pure, unfiltered joy. Brian Mann, NPR News, New York.
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From the release, this is Ray Brown Jr. Ah, yeah. Ray Brown Jr. with Every Day I Have the Blues. Featured Bogdan Humenik on tenor sax. Ray Brown Jr., vocalist. Yeah. Chuck Levin's here, and I welcome you, friends. Let's kick back and enjoy the living room today. Great coffee, the music. Ah, yes. The good stuff, truly. Andy Laverne coming up. The Levin Brothers, Maria Schneider, Dick Sudhalter, George Shearing, David K. Matthews, and Art Blakey and the Jazz Messengers. All coming up. I'm going to start off this set with Duke Ellington and Johnny Hodges together. From Playing the Blues back to back, Harry Sweets Edison is on this, on trumpet, of course. And the song, Loveless Love.

So you have the organ playing bass and the bass playing the lead. I love it. That right there is Tony and Pete Levin, the Levin brothers, from their release, bass and piano duo, the song Brookline Boys. Now we're going to move on to Maria Schneider with the song Lately.

We hope that you are enjoying the jazz on this public radio station. Thank you for your support.

When I think about how young Billy Strayhorn was when he wrote that, it just boggles the mind. Truly. That was David K. Matthews. It's his session. And it's from his release called The Fantasy Vocal Sessions. David is on piano, but he brings in other singers. And in that particular case, that was Kenny Washington on the vocal, along with Wayne De Silva on tenor sax with their version of Billy Strayhorn's Lush Life. George Shearing before that with I'll Be Around from Jazz Masters 57. Don Elliott on Vibes. Oh, boy. And Dick Sudhalter did Love of My Life from Melodies Heard, Melodies Sweet. Featured Roger Kellaway on piano.

Yeah, Chuck Levin's here. We're going to wrap up the hour now with Art Blakey and the Jazz Messengers, and the incarnation of that group featuring Johnny Griffin and Bill Hardman. And this is off of Hard Drive, the song For Miners Only.

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2: Live from NPR News in Washington, I'm Janine Herbst. Vice President Vance says the U.S. holds all the cards in the deal with Iran, but there are many questions about the Memorandum of Understanding that extends the ceasefire, reopens the Strait of Hormuz, and opens negotiations for a final peace deal. NPR's Greg Myrie says the Iranian-backed militant group Hamas's attack on Israel in October of 2023 ignited a firestorm.
3: Now we're at a point where we're seeing this effort to try to stop this and, in a sense, work your way down that escalation ladder that the U.S. and Israel not going to attack Iran and vice versa under this agreement, trying to sort out the Israeli presence in Lebanon. Gaza is still there as a festering sore. So the region has been thrown into upheaval. It's changing. It's going to be realigned. Every country has to rethink itself.
2: NPR's Greg Myrie reporting. AAA says the cost of a gallon of regular gas in the U.S. has slipped below $4 a gallon, dropping 52 cents in the last month. It's still a dollar higher than it was before the war with Iran, though. The price of jet fuel, that's also lower. But as NPR's Joel Rose reports, it could take a while before passengers see cheaper fares.
4: When jet fuel prices shot up this spring, airlines responded by raising ticket prices and fees. Now, fuel costs are coming back to earth. The average price for a gallon of jet fuel in the U.S. dropped this week to less than $3, according to the tracking firm Argus. That's down more than $2 per gallon from the peak in April. But aviation consultant Michael Boyd says don't expect the airlines to give those price hikes back right away.
5: If people will pay it, why would you take it back?
4: Boyd says travelers have shown they are willing to pay higher airfares, at least so far. And airlines face rising costs across the board, including labor. Joel Rose, NPR News, Washington.
2: The Justice Department is offering nearly $1 billion in public safety grants to cities and police departments across the country. But as NPR's Meg Anderson reports, local officials have to work with federal immigration officers to get the money.
6: The grants can be used for things like hiring new officers, school safety initiatives, and police mental health. Tahir Duckett of Georgetown University says the stipulations about cooperating with immigration authorities are meant to be a carrot to get the money.
7: They are trying to take dollars that local agencies have been depending on for years and saying, oh, well, if you want these dollars, then you need to help us out with our immigration enforcement work.
6: In a statement, the DOJ told NPR the suggestion that illegal immigration is not related to public safety is, quote, ludicrous, though studies show immigrants are less likely to commit crimes than citizens. Meg Anderson, NPR News.
2: You're listening to NPR News from Washington. The Lincoln Memorial Reflecting Pool in Washington, D.C. has turned a deep lurid green with algae just days after the Trump administration completed a $14 million renovation promising clear blue water. NPR's Windsor Johnston reports the bloom comes as events marking America's 250th anniversary are set to get underway on the National Mall.
8: Experts say algae has long been a problem of Washington's iconic reflecting pool, frustrating officials across multiple administrations. Chris Gobler is a marine scientist at Stony Brook University.
9: That reflecting pool is kind of the ideal environment for the growth and overgrowth of algae. Algae love it when it's warm. They love it when there's lots of nutrients, and they love it when they're not being flushed out of an environment.
8: Gobler says algae returned after a major reconstruction project in 2012 and is likely to remain a challenge without continuous water flow or more aggressive filtration. The Trump administration says everything is operating normally and describes the algae as part of a normal startup process following the renovation. Windsor Johnston, NPR News, Washington.
2: A panel of the Food and Drug Administration today recommended approval of Moderna's new flu vaccine that's made with the same mRNA technology that was key to ending the COVID-19 pandemic. That puts it a step closer to hitting the U.S. market. The FDA says the benefits of Mfluviza far outweigh the risks for preventing the flu in people ages 50 and up. Moderna is seeking full approval for the vaccine while it conducts additional testing. I'm Janine Herbst, NPR News.
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Elias Haslanger from Kicks Are For Kids, and a piece featuring Ellis Marcellus on the piano with the song Just Squeeze Me. Welcome, friends. Chuck Levins here. Got a great hour of jazz here in the living room with Herb Ellis coming up, Jody Prosnick, the Frank Haley, Eric Zukoski trio, Kava Menzies, and Wes Montgomery, and Ella Fitzgerald, and Lou Blackburn, too. Really, that's quite a name, I'm telling you. You'll enjoy. And we're going to start off this set with Roger Humphreys and RH Factor. It's a group that he plays with nowadays. He was the drummer on the original Song for My Father with Horace Silver a long time ago. This particular group features Delano Volcano Choi on trumpet, as well as Don Alico Jr. on tenor sax. Roger Humphreys and RH Factor with Moe's Mood.

From Ella at Zardy's live recording with Don Abney on piano, the song Tenderly. It's quite a recording, too. Wes Montgomery, before that, with the D Natural Blues, the Monterey Blues, that features Buddy Montgomery, his brother, on there. He was on piano, and it was off of Groove Brothers. Ahead of that, Cava Menzies on piano from Moment to Moment, also featuring Nick Phillips on trumpet, and the song is called You. Frank Haley, Eric Zukoski trio before Cava doing Broke in the Morning. Oh, yeah, well, it's off of an old sweet song. It's piano-based duo there. Chuck Levins here wrapping up the hour with Lou Blackburn and somebody who did an awful lot of jazz sessions and we don't hear enough about. This is off of the Complete Imperial Sessions. He's on trombone, Lou Blackburn with Freddie Hill and Horace Tapscoff on piano, and the song, Two Note Samba.

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1: Good evening, I'm Amna Nawaz. Jeff Bennett is away. On the NewsHour tonight, the U.S. lifts its blockade on the Strait of Hormuz after the U.S. and Iran signed a memorandum offering a pathway to a peace deal. A new Tennessee law requires children's immigration status to be reported to ICE if they're receiving government-funded medical services. Advocates now fear some kids won't get the care they need. And composer Andrew Lloyd Webber on the success of a reimagined Cats musical and the evolution of his illustrious career.
2: If you can have the kind of career that I've had, doing the one thing that I really enjoy, I can't do anything other than say I'm the luckiest man alive.

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1: Welcome to the News Hour. The U.S. announced today that it's lifting the blockade of the Strait of Hormuz to let ships pass through. Sea traffic there has been at a standstill since nearly the start of the war. And Iran's supreme leader, Mujtaba Khamenei, blessed the deal with the U.S., saying it was, quote, desperation that drove President Trump to the bargaining table. Liz Landers begins our coverage again tonight.
2: First of all, I think the president's peace plan in Iran is already bearing real fruits for the American people.
3: Vice President J.D. Vance, a self-professed skeptic of foreign wars, is now the face of President Donald Trump's tentative agreement to end the war with Iran.
2: Their economy is in absolute dire straits. But in order for them to get any integration into the world economy, they're going to have to show us and verify for us that they are changing their behavior. And that's why the deal is set up in the way that it is.
3: The 14-point Memorandum of Understanding opens the Strait of Hormuz, with the U.S. ending the naval blockade and Iran ensuring pre-war ship movement for 60 days, while lifting sanctions immediately on Iranian oil and petroleum products. It also sets up future talks on the nuclear ambitions of the country, while forcing the Iranian regime to downblend their highly enriched uranium. The agreement was read to reporters yesterday. The White House has yet to release the text. The United Nations nuclear watchdog welcomed the interim agreement today. Director General Rafael Grossi said his agency would be involved in technical discussions to implement the agreement.
4: And now it's for us to sit down with our American colleagues, our Iranian colleagues, and start formulating the concrete steps that will have to be taken.
3: In Tehran today, some Iranians reacted with skepticism and pessimism about the newly signed deal.
5: I have no hope at all that this agreement will be carried out, because America has proven numerous times that it's nothing but a liar.
3: A sentiment echoed by Israelis today.
6: I honestly don't know much about it. I just know that it doesn't stop the war, and it doesn't stop the hate, and it sucks for me because I really believed in Trump and I believed that he would end the war.
3: But Israel and Hezbollah, neither a party to the agreement, present a potential stumbling block on the ground in Lebanon. The Memorandum of Understanding says that Lebanon is included in the ceasefire. But today's attacks killed at least three people in southern Lebanon, according to Lebanon's state news agency. Iran has said continued Israeli attacks would breach the agreement. The angry denunciations of the deal from Israeli leaders drew unusually sharp criticism from Vice President Vance.
2: If I was in the cabinet of the Israeli government, I might not be attacking the only powerful ally that I have anywhere left in the entire world.
3: More shifting rhetoric on one of America's strongest allies that reflects a White House where broader messaging is apparently malleable. In February, the day the war began, President Trump's view on Iran's missiles was clear.
7: We are going to destroy their missiles and raise their missile industry to the ground. It will be totally, again, obliterated.
3: And then just yesterday,
7: I'm saying that if other countries have them, it's a little bit unfair for them not to have some.
3: In March, the president originally suggested that regime change was an objective and the Iranian people could take control of their government.
7: But we've had regime change. If you look already, we're dealing with different people than anybody's dealt with before. It's a whole different group of people. So I would consider that regime change.
3: But on Tuesday, he said,
8: now, you talk about regime change. I never cared about regime change. It's never a part.
3: And the administration has lowered expectations about what happens to the Iranian stockpile of highly enriched uranium, initially saying,
9: we have to take I call it the nuclear dust, right? But we have to take that nuclear dust. We're going to take it. And that's part of our negotiation with Iran.
3: But the agreement only stipulates that Iran must downblend the material on site pending broader negotiations.
2: They have promised not to enrich. They have promised that they would allow inspectors in to destroy that highly enriched stockpile. And then, of course, it's not usable anymore. You take it somewhere else.
3: This afternoon, the president made sure to tout the stock market, saying,
8: the stock market just hit a new all-time high. The 401ks just hit a new all-time high, and oil is dropping like a rock. Other than that, it's another day in paradise.
3: Meantime, Vance was expected to attend a signing ceremony with the Iranians in Switzerland on Friday, but told reporters today that timing may slide into the weekend. For the PBS NewsHour, I'm Liz Landers.
1: For more now, let's turn to a Republican former foreign policy official. Michael Duran was senior director for the Middle East on the National Security Council in the George W. Bush administration. He's now a senior fellow at the Hudson Institute. That's a Washington think tank. Welcome. Thanks for being here.
10: Great to be here. Thank you.
1: I'm sure you've already seen some of the criticism from some in the president's own party. Here's what Senator Bill Cassidy had to say about this framework deal. He said Iran's nuclear ambitions were not curbed, and they learned that threatening the Strait of Hormuz works. He also called it the worst foreign policy blunder in decades. Do you agree with that?
10: No, I don't agree with that. From my perspective, it's a mixed bag, but I'm willing to give the president the benefit of the doubt. I mean, he's gone to war against Iran and its proxies three times, in this term, once against the Houthis, Operation Midnight Hammer, and now Epic Fury. I think he's really done more to degrade Iran's capabilities than any other president, and I think we should give him a little leeway.
1: With this agreement, though, Iran is now saying it won't work towards a nuclear weapon, the Strait of Hormuz is open. Both of those were true before the war. So what's fundamentally changed?
10: Well, what's fundamentally changed is that Iran's nuclear program has been destroyed for all intents and purposes, and they're not enriching uranium. And I think the most important clause of the memorandum of understanding is that the nuclear status quo will remain in place as long as the MOU is in place. So as long as they're negotiating, there's not going to be any enrichment. That's a fundamentally different character quality that we've had with Iran since they started enriching uranium in 2006.
1: You wrote about this in a piece recently, that the agreement buys the U.S. time to allow ships to leave the Persian Gulf, also time for the U.S. to rearm, to replenish its stockpiles, and get ready to attack Iran again, as President Trump has threatened to do if they don't comply with the deal. Doesn't that timeline also allow for Iran to replenish its stockpiles and get ready?
10: Yes and no. I think we have the upper hand there because, like I said, number one, they're not enriching uranium, so we don't have that pressure on us. And then we can also see what they're doing with missiles and with proxies. And if they start to misbehave, then we can strike them. And they know that. And they're under enormous economic pressure. And we have a kind of economic chokehold on them. So I think that we don't have to be, we have a little bit of room for error here, and we can test and see where this will go.
1: You mentioned the missiles and the proxies, though, as Liz Landers just pointed out in her report. There's no language about stopping support for proxies in the region in this framework deal. And the president has seemed to walk back that goal of ending their missile capability. They were striking allies in the region just a couple of weeks ago. How are allies in the region safer now?
10: Well, the number one thing the president is focused on is ending a nuclear Iran. I don't actually believe that this larger framework is ever going to come into being. I think the Iranians are going to behave the way they always do.
1: You mean a larger deal on the nuclear ambitions?
10: On all of it. I mean, I think this is really basically, in essence, a deal to open up the strait. And to relieve, to allow the Iranians to sell some oil, get some frozen assets returned to them in return for allowing us to get all of our allies' oil out. It pushes all of the larger issues into the distance. I think we're going to be in MOU land. I mean, we have 60 days of an MOU, mm-hmm. which is renewable, and we're supposed to negotiate this larger deal during that time. I think what we're going to find is that 6 months from now, we're still going to be in MOU land. And that's okay with me if we're still in MOU land. MOU land can go on forever because they're not enriching uranium while that's happening.
1: We heard the president explicitly say oil supplies would be depleted in a matter of weeks if the war had gone on. In your view, did domestic energy and political pressures force the president to make a deal at this moment?
10: I think so. I think it was the three M's. It was markets, munitions and midterm elections. So they were he was looking at a spike in oil prices, and he was worried about the effect that would have on the midterms. And but also he's concerned about the expenditure of interceptors. That we don't know the exact numbers. I mean, this is one of the best kept secrets, but it's not a secret that we went with, that we burned through a lot of our interceptors, and that made a lot of our allies nervous around the world.
1: Michael Doran of the Hudson Institute, thank you so much for being here today. We appreciate your time.
10: Thank you.
1: In the day's other headlines, dozens of Ukrainian drones struck targets, including a major oil refinery near Moscow today, their second hit on Russian energy targets in a week. Eyewitness video captured the explosion at a fuel depot, with the massive storage lid flying into the air like a popped cork. A drone also hit this residential building nearby. The barrage turned the skies over Russia's capital city into a ceiling of smoke. Speaking in Brussels today, Ukraine's President Volodymyr Zelensky said the strikes were in response to Russia's attack on an historic monastery complex earlier this week.
11: Our mid-range strikes are seriously disrupting Russian military logistics, but Putin is not stopping this war.
1: Russia's defense ministry said today's Ukrainian assault was the largest since the war began more than 4 years ago. And Foreign Minister Sergei Lavrov vowed that strikes on Ukrainian targets will continue, quote, on a regular basis. The U.S. Supreme Court today sided with a Texas man who said his marijuana use shouldn't make it a crime for him to have a gun. The justices unanimously found that the federal ban against all regular drug users from owning guns violated the Second Amendment. That same law was used to convict Hunter Biden back in 2024. He was later pardoned by his father, then President Joe Biden. The Trump administration has defended the law despite arguing against other gun restrictions. Today's opinion was a narrow one, applying only to drug users who are not considered dangerous. In parts of the Midwest today, residents took stock of the wreckage after powerful storms tore through the area. Cell phone video showed what appeared to be a large tornado hitting Effingham, Illinois overnight. By daybreak, the extent of the damage was clear, though authorities say there were no serious injuries. Meantime,
12: fighting the current in my own yard.
1: Downpours from what was Tropical Storm Arthur swamped entire Gulf Coast neighborhoods. More rain is expected through tomorrow from Mississippi to the Carolinas. And from floods to flames, firefighters in Washington state have been working to contain a blaze near Spokane that's destroyed at least 15 homes and forced about 1,500 people to evacuate. Authorities say they found possible human remains in one of the homes. In Los Angeles, officials say there's no longer any threat of hazardous air after a massive warehouse fire east of the city. It tore through a cold storage warehouse, sending large plumes of smoke across the Boyle Heights neighborhood. Authorities say it started on the building's roof, which is covered in solar panels, and reached an ammonia line, which led to several small explosions. That prompted a shelter-in-place order, which has since been lifted. There have been no reports of injuries. In Washington, D.C., Janice Lewis George has won the city's Democratic primary for mayor, meaning she will almost certainly become the first new leader in the heavily Democratic city in more than a decade. The Democratic Socialists had run on issues like education and affordable housing. She's also pledged to push back against federal intervention in local affairs, telling reporters today about the need to stand up for the city's autonomy. Earlier this month, President Trump said he would consider putting Washington under direct federal control if Lewis George becomes mayor. Former President Barack Obama celebrated the opening of his presidential center in Chicago today. The nation's 44th commander-in-chief was joined by his family, a host of celebrities, and three former presidents. In his remarks, Mr. Obama said that the $850 million center was an expression of thanks to the city that gave him his start in politics. President Trump was notably absent, and Obama did not mention him by name. But there were some nods to the current administration, with Obama remarking, in his words, how precious our democracy truly is.
13: People aren't looking for perpetual anger and division. They are looking for fairness and common sense and mutual respect. that deep in our gut, we want to find a way to turn towards each other again, not further away.
1: The Obama Presidential Center is expected to draw more than 1 million visitors annually. It officially opens to the general public tomorrow on Juneteenth. On Wall Street today, stocks ended higher ahead of the Juneteenth holiday weekend. The Dow Jones Industrial Average rose about 70 points. The Nasdaq jumped nearly 500 points, or almost 2%. The S&P 500 closed about 1% higher to close out the trading week. And in New York today, joy and confetti filled the air as the city celebrated its first NBA championship in more than half a century. An estimated 2 million people lined the famous Canyon of Heroes in Lower Manhattan, forming a sea of orange and blue, the Knicks' colors. It was the first ever ticker tape parade for the Knicks, despite winning two titles in the 1970s. The route ended at City Hall, where Mayor Zoran Mamdani presented the Knicks with keys to the city and addressed what this moment means for New York.
14: So often when this city comes together, it is because we are forced to, by a moment of tragedy or adversity. What a gift it is to be brought together by pure, unfiltered joy. For as long as we live, we will remember this feeling of a city together, a city alive, a city overcome by happiness.
1: The celebrations cap off a dominant and improbable run for the Knicks, who beat the San Antonio Spurs for the title in 5 games. Owner James Dolan has said the team has accepted an invitation to visit the White House. No date has been set, but they would be the first NBA champions to do so during President Trump's time in office. Still to come on the NewsHour, an injured Israeli soldier recounts his experience on the front lines of the war with Hezbollah. Where pardoned January 6th rioters are today, from new convictions to public office. Andrew Lloyd Webber reflects on the reimagined musical Cats the Jellicle Ball. And Americans give a warm welcome to World Cup fans from across the globe.
0: This is the PBS NewsHour from the David M. Rubenstein Studio at WETA in Washington, headquarters of PBS News.
1: Major surges of ICE agents have largely faded from public view, but immigration crackdowns are still ongoing in many communities, especially where there's cooperation with state and local authorities. In Florida, where Governor Ron DeSantis partnered with ICE, there were more than 90 arrests a day earlier this year. And in eastern Tennessee, more than 100 people were arrested in an ICE operation just a few weeks ago. Stephanie Tsai looks at a new law in Tennessee that goes further than any other and has critics worried it will cut off life-saving care for children of undocumented immigrants.
15: Now, in the spring, the state's Republican legislature passed a law requiring state agencies to report undocumented people to ICE if they receive benefits. Many of these families, ineligible for Medicaid or other insurance, have been turning to a last resort state special services program for their kids' medical care. According to the Tennessean, earlier this month, about 400 families received a letter informing them that they will have to disenroll from that program by the end of this month or have their status reported. Michelle Johnson is executive director of the Tennessee Justice Center, which is raising alarms about what may already be happening to these children, and she joins us now. Michelle, thanks for joining the NewsHour. I understand this amounts to a relatively small number of children, but I understand they're some of the most vulnerable, cancer patients, those that need ventilators to breathe, and those with disabilities. The law does not kick these kids off the program, though I have heard that was on the table at one point. So what does it do, and what are the practical impacts you're concerned about?
16: Well, the letter gives mothers an impossible choice. It says you can either willingly disenroll from this program that is your only pathway for your child to get life-saving care, or you can stay on the program and we will turn over your information to ICE, which mothers know means that these children and could be deported to, could be detained in things like Alligator, Alcatraz, where they not only won't get the care they need, but they won't even get nutrition. So, I mean, the choice that these mothers have is impossible. And both of these choices lead to, according to doctors in our state, almost certain death for these children.
15: Alligator Alcatraz, of course, the detention facility in Florida. Michelle, are you already hearing about families who are afraid of being deported, unenrolling in the program? And do you have examples of pediatric patients that may already be losing access to critical care?
16: Absolutely. We have been talking to families for the last 2 weeks, families who are on the road to citizenship, who have done everything, followed every rule, and receive this letter and are scared, you know, that we've created an environment in this country and particularly in this state that is terrifying for people. And so a client that we talked to yesterday has already disenrolled and her 10-year-old with severe spina bifida who needs surgery in order to not be in pain. They had to cancel the surgery. The provider canceled the surgery. So he is now in unnecessary pain. And I can't really imagine as a mother watching your child suffer, not because of a serious illness that they're born with, but because the elected officials in your state want to have a political issue that they can run on. And that's what this comes down to. It's choosing politics over the lives of these children.
15: Well, speaking of politics, one of the law's proponents, Republican Mark Corcoran, has been quoted in local press as saying this law, quote, ensures Tennessee public benefits are reserved for those legally present in the U.S. and directs appropriate referral to ICE while fully upholding all federal mandates for emergency and life-saving care. You just gave that example of the child with spina bifida. Is it true what he says that this is children still have an alternative? What is your response to his comment?
16: Well, I've done health law for poor children for the last 32 years. And the emergency room does not address the health needs of these children. There is a law that says if a child is on death's door, the hospital must take them in and stabilize them. But we have kids with cancer, toddlers with cancer that need chemo, and the emergency room will not provide chemo. That is not something that they have to do. And I know this because I've been trying to get healthcare for children over the last 32 years, and that's not part of the law.
15: It's supposed to go into effect on July 1st, and we should note that we did invite the state health commissioner to join us, but he declined. What is your organization doing right now to help these families?
16: First and foremost, we're letting the public know that this is being done in their name with their tax dollars, and we're asking them to call the governor. The governor has said he's a faith-filled man, and I can't fathom that he intended to sign a bill that would do that to these most vulnerable angels in our state. Second, we're preparing to file suit. We will file suit in short order because it's illegal. It's not just immoral, but it's illegal. And last, we're working with families to figure out, is there any way to get any benefits, even some benefits, donated. But the fact is their healthcare is so complex that even if they can get part of their needs met, they cannot know that they'll be safe. We're the only state doing it because Stephen Miller told our head of our house that this was something that would curry favor with the public. The public that I talked to on both sides of the aisle say, killing children does not reflect our values, and we're better than that. I really hope the governor will take a second and live out his values.
15: Stephen Miller, of course, a chief advisor to the Trump administration and one of the architects of its immigration policy. That is Michelle Johnson with the Tennessee Justice Center joining us. Michelle, thank you.
16: Thanks for having us.

0: A linchpin of the U.S.-Iran deal signed yesterday relies on two forces not part of the deal, Hezbollah and Israel. Their deadly back and forth continues with the potential to scuttle the agreement. Many of the Israeli soldiers are reservists, called up again to fight Israeli adversaries at great personal cost. Nick Schifrin met one Israeli officer on the border in March and recently spoke with him again after the latest fighting with Hezbollah came close to claiming his life.
1: For Captain Micha, life has become slower and more quiet. He was wounded about 2 months ago fighting for Israel in southern Lebanon and is now recovering at home outside Tel Aviv. He holds on to his faith and his desire to return to his men despite his injury and trauma.
2: My greatest fear is actually to forget, so I actually don't mind talking about it. I think it's important.
1: This is him back in late March patrolling southern Lebanon through a village emptied by the Israeli military, past the Lebanese homes flattened by Israeli airstrikes. Before the tenuous and faltering April ceasefire, Israel's campaign in southern Lebanon was relentless. The military razed entire towns and villages, pushing out the population. Lebanese authorities say more than 1 million have been forced to flee their homes, and more than 3,000 were killed. Israel invaded and occupied deeper into southern Lebanon than it had in a quarter century. Israel says it wanted to put a buffer between northern Israeli residents and Hezbollah, which had fired thousands of rockets and missiles into northern Israeli communities, killing dozens of Israeli soldiers and a handful of Israeli civilians. I visited the border in late March. Mutula, Israel's northernmost town, is where Micha and I first met.
2: And our job as reservists and our job as the IDF in general is to create a barrier and to make sure that we are what is between them and what we consider our enemy.
1: In the days and weeks after, the military ordered him and his unit to create that barrier inside of Lebanon. On April the 18th, they were protecting a bulldozer.
2: The bulldozer went over an explosive device and basically took out of the ground an old explosive device, and it exploded on our men. So it was a massive explosion. Initially, I got injured. I have many pieces of shrapnel in my legs. I had immense pain in both my legs, but I was still able to run backwards and get on the radio and see how my soldiers were doing, because I didn't actually realize that something hit me.
1: One of his soldiers was killed that day, Sergeant First Class Lidor Porat, who was 31 years old.
2: He actually volunteered to come to my unit. He wasn't in as much of a combat unit as we were, and about a year ago, he had a friend that was in my platoon, a soldier of mine, and just as life would have it, he ended up losing his life in the battlefield.
1: The bomb tore through one of Micha's arteries and multiple veins. He survived thanks to quick care. His is a soldier's stoicism.
2: The actual moment itself, in a way, was a shock, but also it's what you come to expect when you go to war. I think the thing about war and when you go into enemy territory is you know that people are trying to harm you and kill you, and we were evacuated pretty quickly.
1: Hezbollah has made Israel's invasion of southern Lebanon even more deadly thanks to drones. Hezbollah videos show first-person view or FPV drones targeting Israeli soldiers precisely. These drones are often operated using long fiber optic cables, the same technology I filmed in Ukrainian trenches with Ukrainian soldiers targeting Russians.
2: We've known that they had these kind of capabilities for a while, and I think it was a matter of time until it became so popular to them and such a mass scale. If you would actually see the numbers of how many drones are hitting or trying to attack Israelis every single day, and the number of casualties and injuries, I think we'll see, and we can see, that slowly, slowly the army is getting better at adapting.
1: But Micha is a reservist, and the Israeli army and society have struggled to adapt to sending reservists to war repeatedly since the October 7th Hamas terrorist attack. Of 900 days after that day, he deployed more than 500 when we first met in March.
3: The impact of these wars since October the 7th has been immense on mm-hmm. Israeli society, especially on reservists, mm-hmm. really straining the fabric of Israeli society.
2: So I think that There's nothing we have felt more than that. If I have a soldier, that any of my soldiers that will come up to me and tell me, Micha, my wife is finished, I need to go home, so we will send them home, because there is no point to protect our home if there's no home to go back to at the end of the day. My mom has four reservist sons. She hasn't slept in about 10 years. I got married shortly before October 7th, and I've been 500 days in reserve, so I mean, I've seen my soldiers a bit more than I've seen my wife since I've been married.
4: The first thing I told my wife when she came and saw me after the surgery, it was 3 a.m. and she came into the ICU and she asked me how I am. I told her that the first thing I told her was that I'm sorry, but once I'm recovered, I'm going back to the unit. So she wasn't very happy.
5: And why do you want to go back to your unit despite the risks?
4: Because the risks have always been there. It's not a new risk. Someone needs to be on the front line, and if all of us will say that another person will do it, then no one will be there. So it's my time, and it's my time now, and it'll be my time in a few months when I fully recover.
1: But he's planning a future for after the war. He's studying to practice law. Until then, he checks his phone for news from his men. His recovery depends on theirs as well. For the PBS NewsHour, I'm Nick Schifrin.

0: New concerns are emerging about President Trump's sweeping pardon of January 6 defendants after a recent report found that nearly 100 of them have been arrested, charged, or convicted of additional crimes since the attack in 2021. Continuing efforts by President Trump and his allies to recast the events of that day have reignited debate over accountability and the rule of law. Our White House correspondent Liz Landers takes a closer look.
1: The January 6th attack on the United States Capitol in 2021 has been called the most documented crime in American history. More than 1,500 people were charged with crimes related to the attack, which almost prevented the peaceful transfer of power.
2: We have a breach of the Capitol! Breach of the Capitol!
1: 4 years later, a presidential pardon from President Trump, only hours after he was sworn into office a second time.
3: So this is January 6th. These are the hostages, approximately 1,500 for a pardon.
4: Yes.
3: Full pardon.
1: Now, a new study finds that in some cases, the criminal behavior that defined January 6 didn't stop when the rioters left the Capitol that day. A new report from the nonpartisan publication Lawfare found that 97 people charged in connection with the Capitol riot have been arrested, charged, or convicted of new crimes since the attack. That's a recidivism rate of 1 in 16 convicted rioters. Lawfare's review found the new offenses ranged from minor infractions to serious felonies. 14 rioters have been charged with sex crimes or crimes related to child sexual abuse material. Others have faced charges like property damage and driving under the influence. One rioter was convicted of reckless homicide in 2025.
5: These acts of massive violence.
1: Brendan Ballou is a former Justice Department attorney who spent 2 years prosecuting rioters who attacked the Capitol on January 6th.
5: I think it's unsurprising that so many January 6th rioters have since committed violence, because I think that was the point of Donald Trump's pardons. You know, these were people that committed violence in the president's name. He pardoned them because they committed violence in his name.
1: Some of those January 6 defendants Trump pardoned are now running for public office. Adam Johnson, the self-dubbed lectern guy who carried Nancy Pelosi's podium through the Capitol Rotunda, is running to be a Florida County Commissioner. Tyler Dykes, who was sentenced to 57 months in prison for his actions on January 6, recently lost his bid in South Carolina for a seat in Congress.
6: I am a January 6 defendant, guns up.
1: So did Ryan Zink, who was running for Congress in Lubbock, Texas. And one convicted rioter now even works in a highly sensitive role in the Pentagon. Elias Irizarry was 19 years old when he broke into the Capitol on January 6. He later called the day's events a disgrace. A Pentagon spokesperson confirmed that Irizarry is a political appointee in the department, calling him, quote, a qualified, patriotic young professional. The Washington Post reports that Irizarry works as a special assistant in the Special Operations and Low-Intensity Conflict Policy Office, and that he has a top security clearance. Last month, the Justice Department announced a controversial plan to try to further help January 6th rioters and others who feel they've been targeted by the U.S. government. The $1.776 billion anti-weaponization fund, which immediately sparked a bipartisan backlash, is now on hold after a federal court blocked it indefinitely. And Acting Attorney General Todd Blanche told Congress the DOJ does not intend to move forward with the fund. But President Trump continues to insist those convicted of storming the Capitol on January 6th deserve some kind of monetary settlement.
3: These are people that are great people that were destroyed. Their families have been destroyed. Many suicides, they committed suicide. People that went there with love.
7: The whole situation is so absurd, right?
1: Metropolitan Police Officer Daniel Hodges was pinned against a door and trapped in a tunnel defending the Capitol that day.
7: They fought for him, and that's all that matters to him. It doesn't matter that they committed crimes, that they assaulted me and my colleagues, that they threatened Congress, that they tried to stop the peaceful transfer of power. All that matters is that they did his bidding. And he wants to make sure that they are willing to do that again in the future, should he wish it.
1: Hodges says he's faced harassment and death threats since he spoke out about what he experienced on January 6th.
7: If these people were given money, then it would empower them, give them the resources, and make them feel like they're untouchable to carry out their threats and any potential further violence. What happened?
1: Enrique Tarrio, the former leader of the Proud Boys, was convicted of seditious conspiracy for his role in organizing the attack on January 6th. In January of this year, he told PBS News he has no regrets about what happened 5 years ago.
4: Would you do it again?
8: I would definitely do everything I did again, because I'm not guilty of that crime. Again, I'm sitting.
1: And he's not alone. Since he returned to office, President Trump and his administration have embraced a campaign to rewrite the story of January 6th. The official White House website hails the pro-Trump mob that stormed the U.S. Capitol as, quote, peaceful protesters who were provoked by law enforcement. It also claims the violence that day was instigated by law enforcement and then House Speaker Nancy Pelosi. Last month, the Justice Department acknowledged it has been removing hundreds of news releases from its website about criminal prosecutions connected to January 6th, saying it is proud to get rid of what it calls, quote, partisan propaganda.
9: If you can get
1: former federal prosecutor Brandon Ballew says the effort to rewrite the narrative of January 6th is very dangerous.
5: I think the president is trying to rewrite the history of the past because he knows how relevant it is to the future. If he can get people to forget January 6th, or worse yet, if he can get people to think of it as legitimate political discourse, then he knows he can get people to accept any attack on democracy without consequence.
1: Brandon Fellows was at the Capitol on January 6th, entering the building through a broken window and photographed sitting in Senator Jeff Merkley's office. Fellows was convicted and spent more than 3 years in jail for his actions.
10: Do you think your actions that day were anti-American?
11: No, actually, very, very American. You know, it was like Boston Tea Party light. I don't think I did anything wrong. If anything, I think a lot of us should have actually, you know, helped save the country and partook in a real insurrection.
1: Fellows was among those pardoned by President Trump last year.
10: Do you think that there has been a rewriting of what happened on January 6th?
11: I think it needed to be rewritten because the narrative was just one-sided in many ways. And also they've continually tried, the media and at times the government has tried to keep it one-sided. The courts have tried to keep it one-sided. It's a very complicated thing to try to summarize, you know, that day. Despite only being 4 hours, there's so many different stories and a lot to unpack.
1: Officer Daniel Hodges says that what happened that day is not complicated at all, and he says the record makes that clear.
7: I think that the attack on the Capitol is one of the most recorded mass crimes in American history, if not, you know, human history. So the people have an abundance of evidence to use to judge for themselves. Yeah, there are absolutely people trying to change how we perceive the events of the day, but I think that the crimes and the violence and the events of the day will speak for themselves, and people can judge for themselves exactly what happened.
1: For the PBS NewsHour, I'm Liz Landers.

0: One of the biggest hits on Broadway right now is a new version of Cats, the legendary musical based on T.S. Eliot's poetry about a tribe of felines called Jellicles. It's an imaginary name, now reimagined in Cats the Jellicle Ball, and critical acclaim has followed. The musical received 9 Tony Award nominations and won 3. Senior arts correspondent Jeffrey Brown took in the show and talked to composer Andrew Lloyd Webber, who created it and so much more, for our arts and culture series, Canvas.
1: The high energy spectacle is certainly still there. Famous songs get their moments. The words and characters are still based on a cycle of poems originally written for children by renowned poet T.S. Eliot. But in some important ways, this is a new Cats. And the man who wrote the music and started it all back in the late 1970s, Andrew Lloyd Webber, sees something very exciting.
2: I can see a Cats that, you know, is not just reimagined, which it is. It's not just a revival. But for some reason, I think it gets closer to the heart of Eliot's writing than any version of it that I've seen before any other.
1: Cats the Jellicle Ball gets there in an unexpected way. No more cats in a London junkyard. Instead, directors Jalen Levingston and Bill Rausch have set the action in New York's queer ballroom scene, where contestants in and out of drag and never far from a history of oppression and ostracization sing and dance. Competing and flaunting their styles and personalities, celebrating their culture.
2: It sort of feels organically right. And
3: because it reaches into these kind of differences in humanity.
2: I think it does. I think it touches on something, you know, which it's very hard to define, but it's very rare when it happens. And I do think that this production has done that.
1: Now 78, Lloyd Webber knows something of making theater magic. In the late 1960s and early 70s, working with lyricist Tim Rice, he composed the music for Jesus Christ Superstar and Evita. But as he told me outside the theater where the Jellicle Ball is playing, when he first dreamed up the idea of a kind of musical revue featuring singing cats, he was met with derision.
2: Suddenly, you are backs to the wall and everybody says, this is the most disastrous idea. Nobody should ever be doing this.
3: Is that what people were saying?
2: Yeah,
3: at the beginning?
2: I mean, it opened with some of the investment missing, and I had to get a second mortgage on my house to pay for the construction costs.
1: Suffice it to say, he was able to pay off his mortgage. Cats was a cultural phenomenon, beloved, parodied, running on Broadway for nearly 18 years. A record later surpassed by another Lloyd Webber mega hit, Phantom of the Opera, which opened on Broadway in 1988 and ran a remarkable 35 years. Power of the music of the night. Across the street from the theater at Broadway's Sardi's Restaurant, we talked about the art and craft of musical theater, including advice from famed director Hal Prince.
3: Do you work thinking about the entire show from the beginning, or are you thinking about individual songs?
2: You have to think of the entire show. I've learned the hard way that a great story is what you need. If the story had, for some reason, has not been quite right, then no amount of music, no matter how good, will really, really make it a great evening or even save a show. Sometimes a very good story can carry a not so good score. Mm-hmm. But I've never found it the other way around.
3: Does the same thing apply to individual songs? I mean, do you know you've got a great song, or is it only great within the context of hearing it within the production?
2: Well, I would go so far as to say some of the greatest songs ever written for musical theatre, we wouldn't know if they had been in shows that hadn't worked. It comes back to the fact that so many factors in musicals, you know. I always remember that one of the things that Hal Prince said to me when I was very young, he wrote to me when I'd had a big flop musical in London, to saying, I'd keep some of those tunes for something else. But he said, you can't listen to a musical if you can't look at it. And by that he meant that the production design has got to be right. Every aspect has got to be right for a show to really click.
1: Knighted and later bestowed with a life peerage, he's Lord Lloyd Webber. He wrote an anthem, Make a Joyful Noise, for the 2023 coronation of King Charles, and has composed more than 20 musicals in all. He's seen plenty of misses among the hits, taken his share of critical punches, and kept working.
3: What about when there have been failures? How have you dealt with it? What about when there has been, you know, critical...
2: Well, you move on.
3: Negatives.
2: You move on, and you also know that if the thing's actually any good, it'll resurface again in some way. Or if it's not, or if the story's not quite right, then it probably won't.
1: In fact, he's lately seeing something of a renaissance of earlier works presented by a new generation of directors, including a new version of Sunset Boulevard, originally on Broadway in the 90s. And now, Cats the Jellicle Ball.
2: A lot of things have come together at the same time.
3: But does it surprise you that this is happening?
2: I always feel that the shows, if they're any good, would stand the test of time. I think for me now, all these years later, seeing it as the Jellicle Ball, it's incredibly moving now because they are real people as cats. Mm-hmm. And the fact that, for example, 19 of them had never been on Broadway before, all of these things, somehow there's a kind of raw quality, which is cats are street things, aren't they?
3: So are you surprised all these years later at how many times it all has come together for you?
2: Well, I'm very lucky. I mean, I...
3: Is that how it feels, lucky?
2: I do feel that, because I feel that you're very lucky in life if you know what you want to do. I think you're incredibly lucky if you succeed in doing what you want to do and you can make a living out of it. But if you can have the kind of career that I've had, doing the one thing that I really enjoy, I mean, in a way, I can't do anything other than say I'm the luckiest man alive.
1: Hardly slowing down, he has several new projects in the works. In addition, a highly acclaimed new production of Evita comes to Broadway next year. As for Cats and its more than nine lives, the Jellicle Ball has been extended at least into next January. For the PBS NewsHour, I'm Jeffrey Brown on Broadway.

0: party like this in a very long time, so having it be in Boston, especially a city with a lot of immigrants, a lot of passion for the sport, it's great. It's great to see.
1: Boston Globe reporter Emily Sweeney's been covering the excitement around the games and the parade of international pride that comes with it.
2: The Asian people, we always have energy, whatever the circumstances.
3: To be a gay Friday is already a victory. We already won!
4: Viva Cabo Verde!
5: As soon as that goal went in, I went, I'm going to America.
1: And Emily Sweeney joins us now from Boston. Emily, welcome to the NewsHour. Thanks for joining us.
6: Yeah, thanks so much for having me.
1: All right, so just give us a sense of what it is like there in Boston, hosting the Scottish team and also all these World Cup matches. What's the vibe?
6: Yeah, well, you know, I got to say, I've never seen so many kilts in my life. I walked out of the newsroom, my office building, and seriously, like, you look around to your left, your right, kilts, kilts, kilts everywhere. There's people singing in the streets. The energy is great. The vibe has been totally positive. And I think Bostonians have been, like, pleasantly surprised at just how, you know, cool all the tourists coming in for the World Cup have been.
1: You told the story of this one Scottish superfan. I want you to tell us more about a man named Craig Ferguson. He walked 3,000 miles from Los Angeles to Boston for the match. Why did he do that? And what was it like when he arrived on Boston Common?
6: Yeah, so he walked a long way in a kilt across the country, and he was using Boston Common as his finish line. And so I was there along with countless Scottish fans who were there to, like, cheer him on when he arrived. And I got to say, it was a huge, huge crowd on Boston Common, people playing bagpipes, people holding flags, singing. It was such a, I mean, the crowd was huge. It was really hard to even, like, get to Craig when he arrived. But I got to say, and he was raising awareness for mental health and raising money for mental health. So it was a really good cause, a really good day. And I was shocked at just how large the crowd was.
1: It's not just the Scottish fans, we should point out. We know Greater Boston is home to the third largest Haitian community in the country. I know you covered the lead up to their match, Haiti versus Scotland. Tell us about that.
6: Yeah, so like all the people, all the local fans and fans from abroad, I mean, Haiti has waited such a long time to return to the World Cup. It's been over 50 years. And so it was like 1974 was the last time they were in it. And the fans that I talked to and interviewed were just so excited. Some of them have literally been waiting 50 years to see this moment. And they were just so pumped before the game. And so I joined them for, like, a pregame celebration. And again, there was music, there was dancing. People had the colors out. It was just a really good time. And everybody was so positive. And, you know, we had, like, Scottish fans come in too. And they joined. It was really cool to see. It's been amazing.
1: You know, we should note here too, Emily, it's not just Boston. We're seeing cities and towns around the country just open their arms and embrace these teams from around the world. Why do you think that's resonating the way that it is with everyone who's watching?
6: Well, you know, with all the crazy things going on in the world, it's really nice to see just people from all different places just getting along and all coming together for, like, one thing, to watch soccer, a great sport. And I got to say, it's brought so much joy to the city of Boston. I got to say, everywhere you look, you'll see often on statues. We have lots of statues in Boston, lots of history. There's orange traffic cones appearing on the statues' heads. And I got to say, it looks great. You know, you have these very serious statues with a nice orange cone. And this is a little tradition that was brought over from Scotland that has been shared by the Tartan Army with us. And it's been great to see all the traffic cones appearing on our statues.
1: So, Emily, I should point out, too, you cover a lot of different things for the Globe as their social video journalist. I think this is the first World Cup you've covered. Has any one moment stuck out to you? What's it been like for you to cover this?
6: Oh, geez. It's hard to pick. You know, being at the watch party with the, you know, Cape Verde fans. We have a large Cape Verdean community in Massachusetts, in Greater Boston and Southeastern Mass. And, you know, it was their first World Cup, and holding off Spain and seeing the goalkeeping, the defense, and the fans were just going crazy for it. And it was just awesome, awesome to see. And I felt honored to be just a part of the crowd for that. That was really cool.
1: So much joy. We can't thank you enough for taking the time to share it with us today. Emily Sweeney of the Boston Globe. Appreciate your time.

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1: The Gordon and Betty Moore Foundation, established to create positive outcomes for future generations. 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
5: I'm Dr. Anthony Lizerwitz, and this is Climate Connections. At Michigan State University, the roar of lawnmowers is being replaced by the sound of buzzing bees. Last year, the school began transforming some mowed lawns into wild meadow habitat for pollinators like bees, butterflies, and hummingbirds. Landscape Services Coordinator Josh Reidner worked with an entomology professor to identify 22 acres of lawn on campus that got little foot traffic. The landscaping crew stopped mowing those areas and let the grass grow naturally. And on 6 of those acres, they planted and seeded native and pollinator-friendly plants.
6: We put some butterfly weed and Joe Pye weed. There's Blazing Star, Bee Balm, Mountain Mint, Black-Eyed Susan.
5: By limiting the need for mowers and other gas-powered lawn equipment, the project reduces planet warming carbon pollution and maintenance costs.
6: We're only doing the mowing, essentially, once a year, as opposed to, 24 to 28 times a year.
5: So Reidner expects the change to pay for itself within 3 years. And he hopes to expand the effort by planting more this year. So soon, the campus will be abuzz with butterflies, bees, and birds.
6: It's going to help the environment. It's going to do a lot of good for us.
5: Climate Connections is produced by the Yale Center for Environmental Communication. 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
7: Welcome, I'm Rod Bieber. It's Backstage Explorer, where we take you backstage behind the scenes for a look at the fine arts activities happening near you. 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
8: Live from NPR News in Washington, I'm Janine Herbst. U.S. Central Command has lifted a maritime blockade on Iranian ports. NPR's Quill Lawrence reports it's a concession that was made in the ceasefire agreement between the United States and Iran.
9: CENTCOM announced on social media that U.S. forces have lifted the ban on ships entering and exiting Iranian ports and coastal areas in accordance with the president's direction, and that American forces are no longer interdicting vessels off Iran's coast. Iran, for its part, has committed to letting oil tankers move safely through the Strait of Hormuz, where 20% of the world's oil transits. Also moving through will be Iranian oil exports, now free of sanctions under the deal. CENTCOM says the U.S. Navy remains in the area to make sure that the terms of the ceasefire are obeyed. The two countries have started counting the 60-day deadline for outstanding issues to be resolved, including the disposition of Iran's nuclear program. Quill Lawrence, NPR News.
8: Many celebrities and four living presidents were on hand in Chicago today at the dedication of the Obama Presidential Center. NPR's Tamara Keith has more from Chicago.
10: The dedication felt more like the Grammys than the opening of a museum, with musical performances and the kind of positive vibes that long ago propelled Obama into office. In his speech, the former president talked about American values and echoed one of his famous lines.
11: And they are not Republican or Democratic values. They're American values we can all share, regardless of party. Values every president here today, as different as we are, has tried our best to uphold.
10: He said the exhibits in the museum aren't meant to evoke nostalgia, but to remind people of what's possible. Tamara Keith, NPR News, Chicago.
8: The remnants of Tropical Storm Arthur continue to move inland, with heavy rainfall expected in parts of the south and the southeast. Though the storm didn't hit as much of Louisiana as originally forecast, some southern parishes still saw storms, flooding, and tornadoes. Mel Bridges with member station WWNO has more.
12: The storm deposited a large amount of rain on southern Louisiana. Some areas saw 6 to 9 inches of rainfall. Areas south of New Orleans were hit the hardest, including Terrebonne Parish and our southwest. Parish Homeland Security and Emergency Preparedness Director Earl Use says the rain overwhelmed the flood control system.
13: Our pumping system, which was running at the time, just can't handle that large of a rainfall at one time. But as the rain stopped, the pumping systems were able to catch up.
12: Flooding was reported in several parishes. Videos shared on social media show alligators swimming down flooded streets. The National Weather Service says three tornadoes touched down in the New Orleans area as well. For NPR News, I'm Mel Bridges in New Orleans.
8: And you're listening to NPR News in Washington. New York City celebrated the Knicks with a ticker tape parade through Lower Manhattan today after the team won its first NBA title in 53 years. Elizabeth Kim of member station WNYC has more on the ceremony at City Hall.
14: 4,000 spectators awash in blue and orange flooded City Hall Plaza to celebrate the Knicks for their first championship win since 1973. Mamdani spoke about how the team embodied the scrappy spirit of New Yorkers.
15: When we are told something is impossible, we find a way.
14: MVP winner and team captain Jalen Brunson still seemed in disbelief.
16: Damn, we really did it, dog.
14: The ceremony capped a magical season that exhilarated the city. Attendees included a who's who of New Yorkers, including film director Spike Lee. Alicia Keys closed the ceremony with a rendition of Empire State of Mind. For NPR News, I'm Elizabeth Kim in New York.
8: The average price of a gallon of gas fell slightly this week, edging below $4 a gallon for the first time in more than 3 months. AAA says the average price for a gallon of regular is $3.99, but prices fluctuate around the country. In California, it's about $5.50 a gallon. In South Carolina, it's $3.58. This as the U.S. blockade of the Strait of Hormuz is being lifted. Crude oil closed below $80 a barrel today. Wall Street higher by the closing bell, the Nasdaq up nearly 2%. I'm Janine Herbst, NPR News in Washington.
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0: Welcome to Backstage Explorer, where we take you backstage and behind the scenes for a look at the fine arts activities happening near you. I'm Rod Bieber, my guest, a frequent visitor. In fact, he got his frequent visitor card punched at the door when he came into the studio. Kevin Cole. Good afternoon, Kevin.
1: Hi, Rod.
0: When we talked about coming on to the show, I think it was earlier this week, you were in New York City? Or?
1: I was, actually, a week ago.
0: You ever sit still? You ever sit still?
1: No, only on an airplane because they have seatbelts.
0: <Right. laughs>
1: But no, a week ago today, I was in New York playing for a celebration of America's 250th birthday, and the Polish Consulate and Arts and Culture were behind this program, showing the connection between the Polish and the Americans that helped each other to form this country. So they had a variety of acts and things. They had another pianist playing Chopin. They had a dance couple doing some things. And they had a singer that did some Sinatra songs because it was supposed to be a shared experience of American and Polish. And I am American and I'm also Polish. So, but my part was to play Gershwin. And so I did my arrangements of some of the tunes, some of the preludes, and then second to the last in the program, I did the solo version of Rhapsody in Blue, and this was at the Kauffman Music Center in a beautiful 450-seat auditorium, and that went very well. And then the rest of the time over the weekend, I saw some fantastic Broadway shows and heard some fantastic voices.
0: So a quick, I was going to say a mini vacation, but you were working.
1: I just came back Monday, and I'm right in the throes of a program that's going to happen tomorrow in Bay City.
0: Yeah, tell us about that. It's Red, White, and Rhapsody.
1: Yeah, Red, White, and Rhapsody in Blue. And I wish I could say I came up with the title, but what happened back in fall, I realized that two couples had purchased the old Masonic Temple in Bay City on Center Avenue, and it's the big, tall building. It's kind of brownish and gray.
0: Yep.
1: And I found out who bought it, and I knew one of the owners, Margot Apold. So I called her and said, hey, can I get a tour of this place? I hear you bought it, because it had been sitting idle. And I thought, what's going to happen?
0: Now, you'd been in it before, probably.
1: I had, but I was a teenager playing for a ladies' luncheon. And most people have been in the ballroom of this place, but it's 62,000 square feet of real estate, okay?
0: It's that big building on Center.
1: Yes, right near Madison Avenue and Center.
0: Yeah,
1: tall,
0: yeah.
1: Tall. Well, I was taken into the auditorium, which I knew about but had never been in because that's where the Masons did most of their ceremonies. So when I saw that, immediately I thought to myself, oh, I need to do a concert here. So in February of this year, I did a Valentine's concert, and it wasn't just a concert. I decided we needed to do one of these candlelight concerts. And so I put together with the Osgood group something called Music Glow. I even trademarked the name. And these are candlelight concerts where I'm surrounded by 1,000 candles, all battery operated, by the way. No worried about fire laws. And did all love songs, 75 minutes of love songs, no talking. And it was such a hit with people. I said, oh, I got to do another one. So I decided my tribute to America's 250th birthday would be to do an all Gershwin concert, 75 to 80 minutes. And the last piece would be the solo version for piano of Rhapsody in Blue, George Gershwin's own arrangement, which I've played hundreds and hundreds of times. In fact, I just did the math the other day, Rod, and I've been playing that piece for 50 years. And
0: are you kidding me?
1: No, and my premiere performance, of course, at that time being a teenager, was right here in Bay City.
0: Well, when was it written? It was
1: 1924.
0: So you've played it almost half of its life.
1: Yeah.
0: If you think about it.
1: Kind of. I didn't think of it that way. So I thought, well, I'm going to do this at the Osgood. Now, it was the Masonic Temple before, but the architect that designed it, he and his son, it was Osgood and Sons out of Chicago. And so they decided to name it after the architect. And it was erected in 1925, so it's over 100 years old. And this auditorium is really spectacular. It's arena seating. But for this concert, we also have tables and you can have a drink at your table. And I'm in the center, surrounded by 1,000 candles, and that's the only lighting. And
0: you and Liberace.
1: Well, yeah, well, he only had 5 candles on a candelabra. I'm kind of outdoing him there. But the program tomorrow will be all Gershwin, all in my own arrangements, except for the Rhapsody, which will be his arrangement, and a couple of the piano preludes, which are his arrangement. So if you've ever wanted to hear me live do the Rhapsody, I think you should come tomorrow, because I'm going to retire it from our area, because I've played it so many times. I think, well, 50 is a good number to say my solo version. Okay, if you want to hear me, you're going to have to come to another city out of our area. And also, this is a benefit for the building. The people that own it decided to form a nonprofit called HOPS, the Historic Osgood Preservation Society, and they're doing all the sweat equity of restoring the plaster and the wood, and if they can't do it because it's of a higher, well, as I say, preservation skill than they have, they bring in experts. So it's taking a lot of do-re-mi, let's say, to make it happen. So I decided to get involved. Plus, I think most people have never been in that space, and when they walk in, they cannot believe that something like this is in Bay City. The acoustically, I love it. I'm in the center of the arena, and so there's not a bad seat in the house. And so please consider coming tomorrow. The Osgood is at 614, that's 614 Center Avenue, near the corner of Center and Madison Streets in Bay City. The doors will open at 6 p.m. tomorrow, because we have a bar lounge, so you can get a little cocktail, get in the mood, and the performance is at 7:30. There are seats available, general admission seats. I don't know if am I allowed to tell the price? Or
0: I think you can.
1: Well, they're $25 because it is a benefit, and you can sit wherever you want, and there isn't a bad seat in the house. Plus, there's going to be an afterglow in the lounge where you're going to get a bonus selection from me on a different piano, so you want to hang around for that. And tickets are available at the door or on the Facebook page for The Osgood, and that's OSGOOD. Or, if you want, you can still go on their website, and the address is theosgood, all one word, .com/events@theosgood. And don't miss it if you can. Bring your kids, bring grandma, and, take your phone off the hook when you leave the house, and because this is going to be the biggest Gershwin celebration I've ever given in this town, and I really believe that you need to see this space.
0: It's Kevin Cole, pianist extraordinaire, Gershwinologist, I believe. You've been so pronounced.
1: Yes.
0: So you said the acoustics are good. I mean, it wasn't built as a performance venue.
1: No, they actually have a stage, but there's not it's not a raised stage. It's a stage area, like a very big traditional proscenium stage, but the floor of the stage is even with the floor of the arena. And the seating is like a horseshoe.
0: Yeah.
1: And it's very nicely angled, so there really isn't a bad seat.
0: So if somebody is tall that sits in front of you, there's enough of a elevation from one row to the next.
1: Absolutely. And I'll tell you something, Rod, in all the years I've played venues, there was an intimacy when I did the Valentine's one I didn't expect to feel. And like I said, I was just going from one long love song to the next. Now, I don't do this continuously for 75 minutes. I will stop and allow applause if they so choose, because I thought that'd be a bit much. But by the third selection, I could feel people, we were all plugged in together, and it became a very big space, became very intimate. And I think the lighting, this candlelight, kind of calmed everybody down, and including myself. So I'm looking forward to another experience, because until you've these candlelight concerts have just blown up all over the place.
0: I was going to ask you, are they a franchise, or do you just...
1: No,
0: you just
1: anyone can do
0: anybody
1: them.
0: Anybody can do them.
1: Right. It's just that some people get a little persnickety and say, you can't say candlelight concert, because that's my word for it. And so I thought, you know, just to not bother with all that, I came up with the word music glow, as one word with the capital G in the middle. And so it's the Osgood and Music Glow present. And the Osgood is part of Music Glow. It's just our way of identifying that we're doing this with candlelight.
0: You know, with so many songs of Gershwin to choose from, how do you sift it down to the ones that you've selected?
1: Well, we're going to do a printed program, which normally we wouldn't for this type of concert. I'm actually going to go in his life order. So I'm going to start with the early stuff and even one of his early ragtime pieces, because ragtime was kind of on the way out in 1917, you know.
0: Him being Gershwin.
1: Yeah. And then take it all the way up to 1937, his last song that he wrote, which was Love Is Here to Stay, before he died. So everything it'll be interesting without explaining things, because there are no words spoken when I start the concert. If people will be able to hear his development and almost feel like what he was feeling as life moved on, as the country moved on, as things were changing. Because the 20s Gershwin, his style of writing is so different from the 30s Gershwin, which gave us a glimpse of what the 40s Gershwin would have been had he stayed alive.
0: And you think about what was going on during his lifetime with World War One and...
1: Well,
0: the stock market crash.
1: Yeah, the biggest thing was, you know, his folks came over from Russia. They were Russian Jews. And where they settled, of course, you had all these other ethnic groups and cultures, and they had their folk music. And certainly a young Gershwin heard all of that. Plus New York City, you know, you're talking about the black influence of Harlem, because he'd go hang out in the clubs and then he was going to the synagogue and all the folk music. Plus, the city itself, he heard the transition from horses' hooves to automobiles and jackhammers. And all of that sound, wherever he was, all funneled into him. And that's what he claimed was his inspiration for writing, was trying to give American music its own identity instead of still being so deeply rooted in European tradition.
0: Well, I'd like you to name the number of songs he wrote that had a car horn in it.
1: Well,
0: I think it was only one.
1: We know one.
0: You think about it now, and we're so used to hearing that, but how out there that must have been when he did that.
1: Well, that and also, Rod, bringing saxophones into a symphony orchestra.
0: Because those were jazz clubs.
1: And saxophones in that time were still, in some people's minds, the devil's instrument.
0: Like smoking in church or something.
1: Exactly. Without lighting up, you know.
0: But I mean, that's why he was who he was, George Gershwin. He wasn't afraid to break the mold of it and do things a little differently.
1: Yeah. It was funny how in his lifetime he tried so hard to study with some of the great composers, they would all say, "We don't want to touch your style, and you have the skills." And plus, he was kind of like Abraham Lincoln in that Lincoln went to the library and self-taught. If Gershwin had any questions about orchestrating or theory or whatnot, he would go to the leading teachers and professors of the day and say, "I have this question." He wasn't shy of that. He didn't sit there saying, you know, I'm just a prodigy. And no, he was always seeking out new things. But they all would tell him, you know, we don't want you to become a second-rate one of us. You know, we don't want you to copy anything. If anything,
0: we want to copy you.
1: Yeah, in fact, Ravel was, you know, in one of his piano concertos, you can hear the Gershwin influence. And but Gershwin was also one of these generous people. As he was becoming more famous, he was helping the up-and-coming songwriters and composers, either by putting them on the radio program and promoting them, that radio show he had, which he did because he was raising money so he could write Porgy and Bess. But also he was helping more serious 20th century composers anonymously by underwriting like their string quartets or things that they were doing. And some of these were atonal people and 12-tone people and things that you wouldn't think Gershwin, Mr. Broadway, Mr., you know, pop song, blah, blah, blah, would be involved with.
0: It's Kevin Cole talking about a lot of things, but the Red, White, and Rhapsody in Blue tomorrow, the 19th, 7:30 p.m., although the Cocktail Lounge opens at 6.
1: At 6, get in the mood. And the Osgood is at 614 Center Avenue in Bay City. You can go to their Facebook page. You can get tickets at the door. Just bring your credit or debit card. And don't forget the afterglow in the lounge right across from the auditorium, where you'll get a bonus selection from yours truly. And I'm saying goodbye to the Rhapsody in Blue solo piano version tomorrow for our area, because I need to bring you new, fresh things, as I like to do. I will be actually back at the Osgood in October. I think it's the first Friday in October, which may be October 2nd, to play live for the silent movie of Phantom of the Opera, which I had done at the State Theater about 20 years ago. So I'm going to be doing that there, and you want to talk about a perfect setting. And then I'm going to be doing a Friday, I believe it's December 3rd, possibly, A Christmas by Candlelight, just solo piano. So watch out for those. But tomorrow's going to be quite a celebration. Say hip hip hooray for the USA. And I can think of no better person than George Gershwin to do that with.
0: And no better person to do it than Kevin Cole. Thinking back over your career, why Gershwin? What was it about Gershwin that struck Kevin Cole? Because, I mean, there's so many great...
1: Well, I had started piano... Composers. Yeah, I started piano when I was 4 and a half because one came into the household from my aunt in Detroit. And by second grade, seeing that late night movie, Rhapsody in Blue by Warner Brothers, Robert Alda playing George Gershwin... I don't know. You know, I was 7 years old. Excuse me. I just, you know, was absorbing music, especially piano music. And Gershwin, being a pianist composer, I think had a great impact on me, because by that time, my folks had already exposed by television or going to the movies or their record collection, American musicals. And I fell in love with that and movie musicals. And I went, wow, and this guy wrote piano works, serious works. And then he wrote pop songs. And then he wrote Broadway. And then, so I thought, well, that's kind of, I can kind of relate to that. He didn't want to be pigeonholed. And then the more I got into it, and, you know, 8 years later, meeting Ed Jablonsky, another Baycidian who devoted his life to the American songbook and biographies, most especially Gershwin, I thought, well, there's something to this. This Gershwin is speaking to me as it did to Ed, and he chose to write about it. And I, by some magical thing, the way I played it seemed to speak to the people who knew him. So I just made American music my platform, even though I studied the classics.
0: Yeah.
1: Which I'm grateful for, because the technique needed for those things helped develop my natural technique, because we're all born with certain coordinations, eye, hand, and you can't help that. You know, that's why some people sound like they sound and others don't. And the magic of the piano is that you can get 10 different pianists to sit down at the same instrument and it sounds totally different. I don't know how that happens. From a hammer hitting a string, a very violent action. But Gershwin's harmonies just spoke to me, and I thought, I got to learn more about this guy. And here we are, many decades later, still talking about this guy.
0: Do you perform other composers?
1: I do, actually.
0: I mean, I know you do the Great American Songbook.
1: I do the songbook, but I also do Dana Suisse, who was called, much to her dislike, the girl Gershwin, and she knew Gershwin. She wrote a couple piano concertos. There's one called Concerto in Three Rhythms that I've performed with the Albany Symphony. Has a Gershwin-like feel, and it was also orchestrated, like Rhapsody in Blue, by Ferdy Groffé. And so I play hers, and also Leroy Anderson has a charming piano concerto that
0: Leroy Anderson does?
1: Yeah. And I've performed that, actually, on the 50th anniversary of its premiere. I believe it was 2003 at Grant Park, where it did premiere. I played it with the Grant Park Symphony, and it was great fun. It's beautiful. And also, most recently now, I've taken to tackling Claude Bolling's suite for Jazz Piano Trio and Chamber Orchestra, which we did most of the movements, I think maybe all of them, with Fouad and the Saginaw,
0: right.
1: Yeah, the Chamber Orchestra series that at Saginaw Valley last year. And so now I'm doing that with Tom Knifick, the bass player, and Fred Knapp, the drummer. And we're trying to champion that to more orchestras, because it's a it's a blend of jazz and Baroque, and I mean, it's just, and people love it. It's very audience accessible. So that's kind of the new work, and to get my jazz chops up, but also you need classical chops for that. So again, it's kind of up my alley there.
0: Yeah, that is something that I know people want to play piano, and they want to play jazz, and but you really have to be rooted in the classics, don't you? It's the basics that give you the material to expand upon.
1: Well, the technique it develops, the discipline, the facility, you just need, I think, to bring out all the different shadings. I mean, when you listen to a Bill Evans play, and you say, listen to all the color he brings out of the piano. And, you know, there are just certain, and Oscar Peterson, too. You just go, yes, Oscar can play fast, fast, fast, like Art Tatum and all that. But they also, if you want to hear what they really can do as a pianist, listen to their ballads. Because we can all play fast, you know. We just drink one of these energy drinks and away we go. And that's wonderful, and it's exciting, and it's wizardry, sure. But the true test is what they do with a ballad or a slow movement. My growing up classical favorite, my favorite classical pianists were Van Cliburn and Horowitz, most especially those two, because they came from that grand school, turn of the century, the kind of Liszt school of big playing and outrageous arrangements, and that spoke to me. And I've had some teachers that said that to me over the years that that's kind of my style, because I do all these fantastic medleys. I'm like the one time I remember Janet Martineau at Saginaw News, you know, just who has been so good to me and in promoting me. So if I'm a youngster, she said that I was kind of the king of the medleys, and she's not wrong. But I think Liszt used to do that as he would travel from town to town because there was no radio or recordings. And he'd make up these medleys from operas, which were the musical theater of their day.
0: Just restrain one song.
1: Yeah, and he'd do these fantastic, he sounded like a full orchestra. And this would bring those tunes to these different villages and towns. So I'm kind of doing the same thing, you know.
0: But there's nothing like playing a soft piece and getting to the end and nobody wants to be the first one to clap.
1: You hit the nose on the head, Rod. That is a magical moment when you lift your fingers and there's no applause, and we're all just letting that moment, taking in just a little bit more. It's like getting just one more sniff of air. And then we applaud. But that's magical to me.
0: Of course, you also like it when they jump out of their seats.
1: Well, that's the opposite, which they did last week, Thursday. I did get a standing ovation for the solo Rhapsody. And it was great to do something for in New York. I haven't been in New York since I had my Carnegie Hall debut as far as performing. And that was 2013. So it was great to be brought back.
0: You know, I was going to ask you, you've played in Carnegie Hall. Is that the cherry on the top, or are there other venues out there that are maybe more special to you?
1: Well, I think I've had a banana split when it comes to cherries on top. I have to say the three that really stand out are Carnegie Hall, that would be the center cherry, and then Hollywood Bowl, and then Royal Albert Hall. And the order
0: you've played in Royal Albert.
1: Oh yeah,
0: that's
1: for
0: right.
1: The proms, and it was.
0: There's nothing like that.
1: No, 6,000 people, and they're right up to the front of the stage.
0: Well, 500 of them are standing.
1: And so they're right there. You look down, and they're right at your heels. But the order those things happen was the first time I ever play in L.A. and I'm playing at the Hollywood Bowl for two sold out nights. It's pretty wild.
0: With the L.A. Philharmonic.
1: With the L.A. Philharmonic, conducted by David Allen Miller, my dear friend. And then the next thing, Royal Albert Hall was in 2006 for the proms, playing Gershwin, and that was televised on BBC One. And then the final cherry on the banana split was Carnegie Hall, also with David Allen Miller, in 2013. So, yeah, I mean, and of course, the thread that connects all those cherries has been the Ravinia Festival, where I played 14 out of 20 seasons with the Chicago Symphony. I mean, that's a good record for me. So yes, I've been blessed. Would I like to go back to all those places? Of course. Yeah. You know, my friend Sylvia McNair, when I talked to her after Carnegie Hall, because she had listened, it was broadcast on a classical station nationwide and on the radio and or computer. She said, "How did it feel?" And because she sung at Carnegie Hall many times. I said, "Sylvia, the moment I got done and got off stage, I wanted to run back on stage and do it all over again." I said, it was just, the hall was talking to me while I was playing. It was sitting alongside me. It said, "Come on, let's go. What do you want to do?" Yeah. And I said, it was a real person, that hall. It was breathing with me. And so I said, "Yeah, I, you know," and she said, "I know the feeling." So.
0: Yeah. It's Kevin Cole. Gershwinologist, I believe you've been.
1: Good old Art Lewis dubbed me that, and now I'll take it.
0: You know, I know I'll ask you this because I know you've talked about it publicly, but you had a health scare a while back.
1: Yeah, and it's so ironic that it involved the brain because whether you know or not, what killed George Gershwin was a brain tumor that was at the base of his neck, and mine was not at the base of my neck, but I had one of these acoustic neuromas, which people have heard about now. But at the time I had mine in 2017, and then I had the surgery in March of 2018, it was not talked about very much, even though they had happened. And mine, they said, because once they opened me up and got rid of it, was really big. And they said in order for it to get that size, I had been growing in my head for 15 years. So it was in my head when I played the Hollywood Bowl and, you know, Royal Albert Hall and Carnegie Hall. I mean, that freeloader. But this particular tumor, what would happen, it would grow and then it eventually moves to the base of your neck and kills you. But my wonderful two surgeons down at the Michigan Ear Institute said, "But we're not going to let that happen." I said, "Well, I like the way you think." But they did get it out. Unfortunately, because it was so big, part of it had wrapped itself around my right hearing nerve. So even though my mechanism's intact, they had to sever it. So I have no hearing in my right ear. I only have left ear hearing. And that was a little adjustment, but I just was afraid that I might overcompensate. And like Beethoven, when he lost his hearing, you know, you don't want to be playing louder and louder thinking you're going to hear it. But it's all about touch, feel, and even though the ear that is good is on the orchestra side, so I have to really concentrate when I'm playing with orchestra to hear the piano come back at me. So far, it's worked out. But yeah, the irony of it being a brain tumor, which was, you know, okay, I've been accused of being George Gershwin most of my life, reincarnated, but I didn't.
0: I don't want this part.
1: No, I didn't want his tumor. His cigar smoking habit would have been much better. But then when asked why I didn't need extensive physical therapy, and this is the big one, usually it can take up to a year or even longer because it affects your balance and mobility. And they were worried about, you know, facial paralysis too and all these things. But the very next day I was walking, and that's by the second day I'm doing all the things in the PT room at the hospital down in Novi. And the PT guy said, "In 24 years I've been working, especially with acoustic neuroma patients," he said, "I've never had anyone do what you just did." He says, "It's almost impossible." He says, "I'm talking to your surgeons." So he did. And the next day he said, "Here's what they told me. The only thing they could figure, because they couldn't believe that I could do what I was doing so soon, was that the way my brain was wired because of music. So every time there was something that would impede me, or it should have been a bigger effect, like I was, you know, having some trouble hearing out of my right ear or lose my balance a little bit, and things that should have been much bigger during the years leading up to this, they said every time it was like your brain was rewiring around the hindrance. And the only thing you can figure is because of music. So I can actually sit in your studio and say, George Gershwin saved my life.
0: Yeah, it's Kevin Cole. So how did you know you had a problem?
1: It was I'm trying to think about this now, in January of 2017, I was sitting in a movie theater and I was having trouble hearing out of my right ear a little bit. I just thought maybe I'm clogged up. Maybe I got some kind of infection or whatever, cold. And then a couple months later, I was feeling like some numbness, like I had been shot with Novocaine on the right side of my face, but it would come and go. Then I was with Sylvia McNair doing a concert down on Sanibel Island. And I'm just standing next to her while we're talking to someone and I lose my balance. And I'm just standing on both my feet and I kind of bump into her. She goes, "Are you okay?" I said, "Oh, I'm fine." I said, "I don't know. So that seemed odd. So finally I said, in November, just the week of Thanksgiving, I said, "You know what? I'm going to go to my ENT in Saginaw and see if I got some kind of, sinus infection. Something's going on." And he says, "Have you ever had an MRI?" I said, "No." He says, "I got a hunch." So I had the MRI, and that's when he discovered it. He said, "You need to call Michigan Ear Institute now and take care of this." So that's how it was. So you got to pay attention to the signs.
0: So in retrospect, the signs were there, but you're not looking for them.
1: No. In fact, I played a concert with Sylvia the Saturday before the Monday I had my surgery. And she drove me from this little town in Ohio to Novi. It was Ascension St. John's Hospital at the time. Now I think it's the Henry Ford Hospital. But she, it was interesting because on the way there, we listened to our Marvin Hamlisch concert that we had done with the Kalamazoo Symphony, a show I wrote called "Play It Again, Marvin." And the archival recording turned out so well, they decided we would have a real CD pressed by Varese Sarabande, I think it was the company. And so we were listening to the final disc before they were going to send it off in her little, what was she driving? I think a Prius or something. We're in there, and it was the last time I had hearing for both ears. And we couldn't believe it was so good with no redos or sessions. It was just live. So the minute it got done, she said, "You want to hear it again?" I said, "Yeah, I do, because I won't be able to hear it in stereo anymore." So if that was the last thing I heard with both ears, it was a blessing and a wonderful thing.
0: So did you know you were going to lose hearing in one ear?
1: No, but I knew the possibility was very high, given the size of the tumor already. And when they opened me up, they said it was even larger than the MRI showed.
0: Wow.
1: So... And had they not taken it out when they did, they thought it wasn't going to make a move till like July, and I had the surgery in March. But once they saw the size of it, they said by May it would have moved, and we wouldn't be having this conversation.
0: It's Kevin Cole. Glad to be here.
1: Alive and well. Thank you, George.
0: So you've got a concert coming up on the 3rd of July?
1: Yes, Sylvia. I'm pulling her out of retirement. And we're doing a live...
0: for people that maybe don't know who Sylvia McNair is.
1: Well, she's a multi-Grammy winning soprano that had quite a life in the opera world, all over the world, especially known for doing early opera, Handel, Mozart, but contemporary works as well.
0: The classics.
1: I'm sorry?
0: The classics.
1: Oh, yeah. And she's on over 70 recordings, which is remarkable for any vocalist. And we met up at Ravinia. David Allen Miller, the conductor, was putting together a Gershwin concert for Ravinia, and he knew Sylvia, and he knew me, and that's how we met. And that was prior to her getting her aggressive breast surgery happening, which was a year later or so. We just struck up a friendship, and we played all over the place. And she's just wonderful and funny, as Rod knows. So she's retired, but I managed to pull her out for an all-American concert in Caroga Lake, New York. And I advise you to go if you're looking for something different on July 3rd. It's about an hour north of Albany at the foot of the Adirondacks, and the group is called the Caroga Arts Collective. And they just broke ground to build a beautiful amphitheater at the base of the lake that overlooks the mountains.
0: Well, it's a beautiful setting.
1: Oh.
0: The Adirondacks are unbelievable.
1: Yeah, and Lake George is nearby, which is another beautiful spot. So I've been going there for a few summers. They gather young artists and form an orchestra, but they also teach kids in the area for a whole summer. And so this summer, Kyle Price, who runs it, said, hey, what do you think the chances are getting David Allen Miller to conduct and Sylvia McNair to come and you and we do a celebration? And I said, let me see what I can conjure. And so conjure I did, and I'm looking forward to it. I will play the Rhapsody with them. Sylvia's doing Summertime, The Man I Love, But Not For Me, and then we're doing a little something at the just piano and her, and they're doing Rodeo. I mean, it's an all-American great program with about a 30-35-piece orchestra, so just perfect outdoors. So that's July 3rd. And in the midst of all of that, Sylvia and I are working on a new album of Hugh Martin songs. And Hugh Martin, of course, of Have Yourself a Merry Little Christmas, the Trolley Song, The Boy Next Door fame. And I was dear friends with him, mentor, coach, all of that. So we're doing a piano voice album. And these are songs that people will know. Some you might not know, but they're from his shows on Broadway, movies. And it's just going to be a fun album, and we're going to record it late summer, early fall. And this is with Bill Rudman, who many of your listeners will know from Footlight Parade. He's the guy that hosts that show and produces it out of Cleveland, and he has a music theater project. And we did an album of Harold Arlen Martin Charnin works 2 years ago called You Are Tomorrow. And it was a very tough album because these are really experimental Harold Arlen songs from the mid-60s. And you don't think of Harold Arlen as being experimental, but let me tell you, these are like art songs. And so now this was just going to be pure joy of Hugh Martin.
0: So the Marvin Hamlisch CD, you did in one take.
1: Well, yeah.
0: Typically, how long does it take to do an album?
1: Well, if we would have done what they call patch sessions, if things had gone awry, you know, you can spend another day or two doing that. It's usually a 3-day affair if you're doing a recording with a symphony. But apparently I don't know, Marvin must have been on my shoulder since I wrote the show and hosted it. And we use all the original arrangements, be it from a James Bond film or a chorus line. And then I do a solo medley, and we do some Scott Joplin because he did The Sting. And Sylvia was on that. Also, Judy Harrison from the Traverse City area that many listeners know because she's performed down here at the Osgood before it was called that. And then Doug LeBrec, who's a terrific singer who did Phantom and Les Mis all over the place. So it's the only, you can get it on Amazon. It's called Play It Again, Marvin. And I hope to take that show more places now because, you know, COVID kind of interrupted stuff as it does. Branching out more and more so that it's not just the Gershwin songbook, which I will always play, but it's nice to have other, just to show more of what I can do.
0: When you do an album and do the recordings, it's not unusual then to have something that was recorded on the first day and a segment of the song that was recorded on the third day and all pieced together so that you can't tell.
1: Yeah, well, usually I have to, with Sylvia, well, and other vocalists I've worked with, I record all the piano tracks first, and then they get in the booth and sing to it. Very rarely do you do it at the same time.
0: Because you can't isolate the microphones.
1: Correct. Even though they're in the booth, you can do it if you feel, well, again, it depends on what the song is and what the work is. I'll go lay down. But of course, I know how she breathes. I know where she's taking time. We've worked these things, our homework beforehand. And then if there needs to be an adjustment here and there, of course, I can go in and they can patch in and say, okay, we want to slow that ending down. Can you go? And so then, yeah, I can do that. But most of what I have to do, they don't have to piece together. I mean, I play it pretty straight through because I do my
0: But you do the piano tracks separately so that if you want the piano to be louder in some place, you can bring the piano up without bringing the voice up.
1: Exactly. Exactly.
0: It's fascinating when you see how the sausage is made sometimes.
1: Yeah, you just hope the casing can hold it all in.
0: Now, are you doing the July thing at Chet's Bar that you've done in the past?
1: Oh, that's right. You know my schedule better than I do. Yes, Saturday, July 18th is Jingle Beers in July. We had such fun and such a crowd last July doing this as an experiment. It's kind of like Jimmy Buffett Christmas. Everybody comes in Bermuda shorts, and we put pineapples up and palm trees, and Santa comes with sunglasses and Bermuda shorts and sandals, and we sing Christmas songs. And that's a Saturday, July 18th, from 3 to 10. It's, when I first started doing these, Rod, I would go from 2 p.m. to 2 a.m., and then after the third year of that, I said, I'm going to have a young death. So then I started doing...
0: You gained wisdom.
1: Yeah, I started doing 3 to 11, and then now 3 to 10 seems to be a good amount. And for the summer one on July 18th, I just do one. I'll be doing it again in December, but I do a Saturday and Sunday when I do it in December. Yeah. So,
0: and for people that have never, we've gone a couple years and it's just a gas.
1: It is. It's, you get such a sense of community. Everyone's in a good mood. And to do it in the summer is really kind of fun because I don't know of anyone else doing a Christmas in July. Those are for sales of clothes, not for singing of songs. But some people said, well, I'm not here at this time, or da-da-da, or, you know, I'm a snowbird, so I'm away. Can you ever do one when it's not in December? And I thought about it and said, okay. And, right. And people come from out of town who aren't here at Christmas, and we just have a blast.
0: Well, and it gives you a chance to revisit your favorite old piano.
1: Well, that is true. My piano, when I started at 4 1/2, is living its retirement at Chet's Corner Bar, which I will probably be living my retirement at Chet's Corner Bar. I always kid Matt Chwinski, the owner. I said, if I retire and come here and start playing, I want a big cuspidor, you know, one of those old spittoons, like you see brass spittoons in the movies. I said, I won't be spitting into it. It'll be my tip jar, but we're going to have to put a big note because I don't like tobacco stained money. So, you know, but we joke about it. I said, in fact, he has an apartment upstairs. I said, just put a bat pole and I'll live upstairs and just slide down and play every once in a while. And, but yeah,
0: That is a gas.
1: It is.
0: Chet's Bar in south end of Bay City.
1: You know, just think about the variety of things I get to do that most concert artists do not get to do.
0: It's Kevin Cole, a Gershwinologist. Well, let's get back to, before we wrap it up here, back to the Osgood.
1: Yeah. Yeah, the Red, White, and Rhapsody in Blue. If you've ever wanted to hear me play it and haven't, here's your chance. If you

0: clarity when you can go someplace and just. And who doesn't like piano music? I mean, come on. Even I like piano music.
1: You're going to sing a little bit?
0: No singing.
1: No
0: in this.
1: Singing.
0: No, I decided, this is not to say in future candlelight concerts, which we're going to be bringing in other musicians and vocalists, it'll be different format. But I just thought to introduce the space, the auditorium at the Osgood, and to introduce candlelight concerts to our area. In a big space, because Saginaw Choral has done some at the Castle Museum and they've been marvelous, a little more intimate. They've done some jazz cabarets where they've used candles and I hope they keep doing those too. But to have this, auditorium to do it in, and you don't have to go to Detroit or Chicago. It's right here in your own backyard. So tomorrow, please come. It starts at 7:30. The Osgood is at 614 Center Avenue in Bay City. You can get general admission tickets or $25 at the door. Sit wherever you want. 7:30 performance, but the bar opens at 6. And there's an afterglow in the lounge where you get a bonus selection that will not be in the show. Come say hello to me, because so many of you have grown up watching this kid, and also celebrate. Let's kick off some 250th America birthday. It's hard to believe that I've lived, I saw the bicentennial, for crying out loud.
1: Yeah.
0: And in fact, Rod, one last little tidbit. It was during the bicentennial year, I believe, that I first played for the Gershwin family and friends at Jablonski's apartment. Because I'd met Jablonski when I was 15 and then went to New York over the bicentennial and stayed with him for a couple of weeks. So I believe that happened about, it'd be 50 years ago.
1: The reason I ask you about singing, I've never asked you, but did it intimidate you starting to sing with Sylvia McNair, an opera diva? I mean, you've got a great voice, but let's face it.
0: She's always saying, you need to sing with me, sing with me. And I'm like, you're Sylvia McNair.
1: Playing basketball with Michael Jordan.
0: Thank you. I couldn't put it better, but she enjoys it. And she said, no, you have a great voice. I said, if it's the right song and whatnot, sure. And when I did that Here to Stay Gershwin tour, we had some segments where I sang with her, but I mean, what a treat. I mean, I won't say I grew up hearing her because I was already a young man when her opera recordings were coming out. But, you just hear her sing Mozart's Alleluia, or you hear her. Oh, one of my favorites is the recording she does. I think it's with Baltimore Symphony of Rachmaninoff's Vocalese. Oh. When I'm in a bad mood or just tired or whatever, I put that on. I think it's about 8 or 9 minutes. And it just takes away all the worry. She just has that effect, and she still does. And I'm so glad she tolerates me, poking her a little bit. Say, come on, go, just do one concert, come on. And but she's anxious to do more recording, and I'm all about that. Because if you have a bad day in a recording studio, you can do it over.
1: You can fix it.
0: Yeah, you can't do that in live concerts.
1: Right.
0: And I get it. I get it, for vocalists especially. Pianists, we can play to over 100 usually. But with vocalists, and especially sopranos, you want people to hear you like they're used to hearing you. And when you don't feel you can give them that, as she would always say, I'd rather retire one concert too soon than one concert too late. And she said, you got to tell me, if I get that wobble, I'm done. And she says, but remember, officially, I'm retired.
1: Right.
0: And I said, I understand. And I cross my fingers behind my back and say, she can do one more.
1: Do one more.
0: Just one more.
1: Kevin Cole, this has been a pleasure, been a gas, and much success. And give the time and place tomorrow one more time.
0: Yes, it's 7:30 is the start time, 6 o'clock. The doors open at the Osgood, which is the former Tall Masonic Lodge, 614 Center Avenue. You can get tickets online. Just go to the Osgood website or Facebook page, but you can also get them at the door. $25 general admission. There isn't a bad seat in the house. And there's an afterglow. We come

0: say hello and get a bonus selection from me. I couldn't stress more that I am happy that people are going to discover this place, the Osgood, because there are going to be many more events and concerts and theatrical experiences to come there. So please, and this is by candlelight, folks. This isn't your typical concert, and so that's an experience in itself. And Rod, thank you for all the years you supported, well, me, but also all of the arts. You give us a voice so people know, because, you know, we don't get the, you know, we don't have a publicity machine like a lot of these great artists do. And so you are our publicity machine. Yeah. So thank you for that.
1: Thank you. Happy to do it. And thank you, our listeners, for being with us all these years. And I'm Rod Bieber. We'll go out with what else? A little Gershwin. Kevin Cole, thank you.
0: You're welcome.

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1: NPR's Frank Langfitt is in London covering this one. Hey, Frank.
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